0: the lump of clay again and he started over. The ESV says he reworked it into another vessel as it seemed good for the potter to do. The potter can transform anything. It doesn't matter what you've done in your life, what your past is like. He can make any mistake into a masterpiece. And then the third thing we looked at last week was God will shape your future if you're willing to be the clay. See, some of us don't want to be the clay. We don't want somebody else's hands pushing us and prodding us and making us do maybe things that we don't want to do. We become cold. We become old. We become brittle. We become less pliable. We don't want to be moldable or changeable. And yet that's exactly what God wants us to be. I don't think we want to be a lump of clay just sitting on a wheel where there's nobody working on us. Besides just getting really, really dizzy, just spinning around aimlessly, you know, it'd be kind of boring after a while. It's exciting to know that God is at work, that he will turn and work. And if we're willing just to be the clay and sit there on the wheel and let him work, and that's what he says there in verses 5 and 6. He says, then the word of the Lord came to me, O house of Israel, can I not do with you as the potter has done? And so when we stop and we think of those points, that should encourage us, whether we're talking about missions, whether we're talking about the future of our church, whether we're talking about the future of this year, 2018, what God has for us. The key is playing until it's over, persevering to the end. It's not going to be an easy ride necessarily, but we're called to persevere. We're called to play until the end comes. If you like sports, there's nothing better than a good comeback when you have a team that just is losing. And late in the game, somehow this team pulls it together and they snatch victory from the jaws of defeat. We saw a game like that yesterday. If you watch football, what an amazing game it was, a playoff game of the Titans and the Falcons. And so when you stop and you think about it, you know, that's an encouraging thing. There was one playoff game that I remember when the Bills came from 35 points behind to beat the Oilers in overtime, and they went to the Super Bowl. A few years later, that same Oilers franchise was called the Tennessee Titans. They performed an incredible miracle to beat the Bills in the final seconds of a playoff game. Or you think of John Elway's drive in 1987 when he was with the Broncos. He took them 98 yards in the final seconds to win that AFC championship game. You can go on YouTube and find that. It's an incredible comeback. But the one thing, if you think about football, if you think about the sport of football, a comeback not only involves a battle against the opponent, right? You have the opposing team. But what else are you also battling against? The clock, right? You're battling against the clock. And when you stop and you think about that, there's a lot of comeback efforts that are stopped short when the clock runs out. And I think that when we think of that, you know, that illustration, and you think of the illustration of baseball, because it has an advantage, right, in that department, because if you know anything about the game of baseball, there's no clock, right? There's no clock involved. No game is out of reach. It's never too late to win the game. You can't run out the clock in baseball. I was reading of some examples, and one was back in August of 2001. The Cleveland Indians were losing to the Seattle Mariners 14-2. 14-2 in a baseball game. Coming back from a 12-run deficit. That's unheard of in baseball. But you know what? They did it that day. They came back. They even scored 5 runs with 2 outs in the bottom of the 9th inning to do it. See, and that's where football and baseball, if you stop and think about it, are different. At some point in each football game, there comes a time in the play where the leading team, if they have a big enough lead, they can just, what, take a knee. They just run out the clock. Or even if they don't have a big enough lead like the other day, you know, they can still take a knee if the clock is in their favor and run it out. In baseball, you can't coast out to a win. You can't just pull back and relax. Because in baseball, no lead is ever safe. No loss is ever certain. And if you think of life, life is like baseball. It really is. When you stop and you think of you know, shaping our future, what God wants us to do for 2018, there's a couple principles I want you to dwell on, and we'll look at them here in these verses. And this would be, it'd be quick, but it shows you the importance of playing till the end. The first principle is simply this: it's never too late to turn things around. That's what he says there in verses 7 and 8, right? If at any time, I declare concerning a nation or a kingdom that I will pluck up and break down and destroy it, and if that nation concerning which I have spoken turns from its evil, what will God do? I will relent of the disaster that I intended due to it. You know, you hear a lot of people today with alarming messages about our wonderful country, about America. Oh, it's over. It's nothing. It's never going to turn around. You know what? But it's not over till it's over. God could bring an incredible revival back to this nation. I don't frankly see that happening, but I don't know what God's plan is. It's never too late to turn things around. And sometimes I think people live their lives in such a way that it's too late. Maybe they feel too old, or maybe they just feel, wow, they've done too much stuff. It's just, there's too many consequences coming at me from two different sides. I'm just going to give up. Don't ever give up. Because when you look throughout Scripture, you constantly see God taking those who are down, right? Those who are in the pit, the mire, the clay, and pulling them out. And making them into something that he would desire. Just think of the Apostle Paul, Saul. He's out there killing Christians. I mean, he would not be on my number one list for somebody who's going to experience revival. He can turn their heart around. He can turn their life around. You remember Nineveh. The people of Nineveh were a good example. What did God do? God sent Jonah to preach to them. And he said, I don't want to go. This is ridiculous. Right? And he finally got there and he told them, you've got 40 days before God's judgment comes to this city. And what happened? The people of Nineveh repented. And what did God do? He relented. There was no judgment. See, that works for nations. It works for cities. It works for individuals as well. And sometimes we fail to remind ourselves of that. It's never too late for God to turn things around. Even though it may be very discouraging, you may be sensing consequences that just seem overwhelming, it's never too late. And don't ever forget, your future's not written in stone. It's written in what? It's written in clay. It's written in clay. And there's still time to change direction in your life. It's never too late. Second thing here I want to share with you quickly is it's never too late to mess things up. We all know that, right, from experience. And look at what he says in verse 9. He says, if at any time I declare concerning a nation or a kingdom that I will build and plant it, and if it does evil in my sight, not listening to my voice, then I will relent of the good that I have intended to do to it. I mean, how's that for good news? It's a sobering thought to think that, you know what? You're never safe in the Christian life. You never reach some plateau where sin doesn't touch you anymore. You never get to a point in time where, boy, you're just a conqueror of all things. That's just not true. Every great comeback story and every sporting competition has something in common. On the flip side, what? Of the comeback, you have the team that what? Blew the lead, like we saw the other day. Sometimes a big lead. I remember this because I think it was a 2008 Super Bowl. It was the New England Patriots with the New York Giants. And the Patriots came. Remember, they had that perfect season. They didn't lose one game. And they were expected to win by at least two touchdowns. And back then, Eli Manning was kind of looked at as an underachiever, to be honest with you. But he pulled off this great comeback that day. And he put together a game-winning drive. And the Giants ended up winning that game. The Patriots came within 30 seconds of a perfect season. Perfect season. And they let it slip right through their fingers. I wouldn't have wanted to be part of that team in the offseason. But Jeremiah 18 is here to remind us that we'll never, ever reach a place in our Christian life where we have arrived until we are in his presence, until we possess our glorified body. We're never going to reach the place where you can just kind of coast in our Christian lives. And I bring that up because it's important, because I think today in our churches, we have a lot of Christians that think that they can just coast. Oh, been there, heard that, done that. I don't need to go to Bible study. I don't need to do this. I got it. I come to church once a week. That's all I need. No, it's not. There's a world out there that is set against you at every turn. And there's an enemy that we face every day. And that's exactly what he wants you to do. He wants you to buy into that motto of just, you know, just coast. You got more important things to do than get together with a bunch of Christians and have a Bible study or have a prayer meeting. Somebody says they call that the titantic fallacy, thinking that they're too big to fail. They've been a Christian too long to fail. The Titanic, you remember, was touted as being unsinkable. As a matter of fact, in the movie, it has a line in the movie, and it was actually quoting a White Star Line who was the company that built the Titanic, one of their executives, and they said when it was christened that God himself could not sink this ship because they were so proud of what they built. And it turns out God didn't sink the ship. An iceberg did, right? I mean, but the great mistake was just irresponsible. It was reckless to have that kind of a attitude. And we've seen that play out over and over and over again. I mean, if I were to ask you back in the day, do you think Enron will go under? Most people would say no. Or the Lehman Brothers? Or Borders Bookstores? I mean, think about it. You can go through even, you know, dot-com companies that one time we just used, Netscape and all these things. They're not even around anymore. And so, you know, it's sad, but you also see that happening to ministries. You see that happening even to churches. I'm going to read this, and we'll share one last point. But there's a story about a dangerous seacoast where shipwrecks were frequent. You've probably heard this, but it's a good reminder for us. A group of concerned citizens decided to build a rescue station. So they put up a little hut, and with one boat, the group kept watch over the sea. And as ships would crash, they would risk their lives, and they rescued many of these people who crashed their boats into the rocks in front of the little hut. Well, after a while, the station became famous. More and more people wanted to be part of this mission, helping these lost sailors and things like that. And money came in to buy new boats and replace the emergency cots with new modern hospital beds. They even tore down the little cheap hut that they had built originally and built a multi-purpose facility. And the station soon became a popular gathering place for its members. And as more and more people attended the social events, fewer and fewer people had any interest in going out to sea. One day, a large ship wrecked off the coast. Boatloads of cold, wet, dirty, frightened people were brought in to the rescue facility. Some were sick. Some were unsavory. Some were desperate. And many of the members of the club were upset. They said, if we allow our facilities to be overrun by these kind of people, they're going to run it down. They're going to get it dirty. And you know what? We're going to be left here to have to clean it up. We're going to be expected to pay for all the repairs. Let's make a new rule. No more shipwreck victims in our club. There were some who protested. Wait a minute. We were first and foremost a life-saving station. We can't close our doors to those who are most in need. The team leader said, well, if you're not happy with the way we do things here, go start your own rescue station down the street. And so they did. See, unfortunately, that scenario has played itself out in churches and in ministries all over the world. Sometimes they lose their compass. They drift out of existence. Sometimes they drift in places and in ways that they shouldn't go. Sometimes they fail. Sometimes they fizzle. But all too often it happens when ministries begin to think that they have arrived, they ultimately squander their future. I don't want us ever to be a church that thinks somehow that we've arrived in any way, in any ministry. That, by the way, also happens in marriages. It happens in people's spiritual lives. They reach a point where they say, you know what? I'm unsinkable. Nothing can stop me now. I want you to hear the message today. You know what? You are sinkable. It can happen to any one of us. That's why the Apostle Paul said in 1 Corinthians 10:12, therefore, lest anyone who thinks he stands take heed, what? lest he fall. You know, it's easy to judge the man that got caught up in the pornography or the woman that had an affair or gossiping or whatever. But don't you think for one moment that you're not capable of walking down that same road. We have to be very, very careful about that kind of mentality. And he's reminding us here that it's never too late to mess up. I mean, you may have been a faithful husband, a wonderful father for 18 years. Just takes one glance. Just takes one wrong move. One wrong time, spending your time with someone who may not be your wife, where, boy, something happens. And all that goodness that you invested is gone, just like that. And don't think it can't happen to you. Don't try to coast in your spiritual life this new year. Take a close look at what you're doing today. Ask yourself, where's this road leading me? Okay, so I just come to church once a week. Is that good? What if I don't come to church at all? Does that even affect me? Well, what if I came to church twice a week? What if I invested in another kind of a Timothy disciple kind of relationship? What would happen then? Well, here's the third point from Jeremiah 18. It's never too late to take responsibility for your life. That's really what it comes down to, right? We're all responsible for our own spiritual walk. We're all responsible for our own selves. We have to take ownership, the ownership of where we've been and where we're going, where we're headed. That's why he says in verse 11, return, what? Everyone from his evil way. Notice the personal aspect of that verse. It doesn't say, hey, return everybody. No, it says everyone. And I will amend your ways and your deeds. He's basically calling the nation of Judah to repent. That's what he's doing. But how is he doing it? Because they've fallen into sin. They've fallen into this adulterous behavior. Their nation is now headed in the wrong direction. It's headed toward destruction, not blessing. And sometimes we have that same attitude. Things aren't the way they ought to be. Someone ought to do something. That someone usually means someone else. That doesn't include me. That's how people use that today. I mean, have you ever heard people talk about even our own country? America needs to do this. America needs to do that. Only if America... Stop and think about how silly that is. You could never get all of America to do anything. You can't decide even what your own kids are going to do, let alone America. They're going to decide what they're going to do. That's why it's important that you nurture them with things of the Lord. Well, how does it happen? It happens individually. Individually, we'll be held accountable for what we do. And that's why God said, return everyone from his evil way. The NIV even makes it more clearer. He says, so turn from your evil ways, each one of you. He's not speaking to the group as a whole. He's speaking to each individual. And that's what I want to do to us today. Is I want this message to be to us as individuals, not even to us as a corporate church, but as individuals. Are we willing to take responsibility for our lives and what we do, where we spend our time, what we do in our off time, instead of thinking, you know what? I'll do right when everyone else does right. We need to be able to stand up and say, you know what? No, I'm going to take responsibility for me. And I'm going to do the right thing come 2018. So Jeremiah isn't just saying that you're clay in the potter's hands. He's also saying that the future is like clay in your hands, if you think about it. You have a big say in the direction your life takes. The Bible talks about sowing and reaping. Just remember, your future's written in clay. It's not written in stone. And just like baseball, no lead is safe, but no loss is certain. You have to play until the end, the final out. It's not too late to win. It's not too late to lose. It's not even too late to get in the game. Maybe you're sitting here today and you've never trusted Christ as your Lord and Savior. It's never too late. Today may be the day of salvation for you. So the message of Jeremiah 18 is that you will never get to the point where you do not matter. Every day is important. Every day you can move in a direction of God's blessing. Every day you can take steps to undo certain mistakes that you've already made. Every day you can take greater control of your circumstances. And every day you can see more of the glory of God come alive in your life. It's not too late. Let's play to the end. Father, we thank you for your word. Lord, we thank you for these words that Jeremiah is able to speak into our lives, and we embrace them as we come to this new year of 2018. Lord, help us to set godly habits in place. Help us to do things that will honor you. with our time, our talents, our treasure. Father, we thank you for the opportunity of this church reaching out to one another and encouraging each other, but also, Lord, as we reach out across the way to missions beyond our own country even, Father, that these principles apply to them as well, and to be able to partner together as the body of Christ and have impact in places like India and Thailand and even Honduras, Washington State. Lord, we just thank you for the opportunity that you've given us as a church to sow your word in the hearts of people. And Lord, we just pray that you would lead us and guide us throughout the rest of this day. Help us to keep our focus on you. We're excited about what you're going to do in 2018. We thank you and we praise you. In Jesus' precious name, amen.
1: 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We trust you're currently involved in a Bible teaching church in your area. 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If you'd like to encourage us here at Graceful Truth, please give us a call at Grace Bible Church here in Redwood City. This is our phone number, 650-366-9923. I'd also like to let you know that our Grace Bible Church Women's Ministry 2018 Spring Conference is coming up. The author and guest speaker will be Cynthia Heald, known best for her best-selling Bible study, Becoming a Woman of Excellence. Now, the conference will take place out of 1 John, chapter 2 and verse 6, Living Like Jesus. It's May 18th through the 19th. Friday the 18th at 7 p.m. through 8:30, and then Saturday the 19th at 9 a.m. through 2:30. It'll take place here at the church, 2225 Euclid Avenue, here in Redwood City. 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
1: And so now in chapter 17, we will get an explanation of who this religious Babylon is and how heaven described it and how it has fallen. And there's always been a Babylonian false church all through history, all since Nimrod and Babel. There's always been a church that has had this mother-child worship and using all the same kind of garments and the same types of symbols and beliefs. They just use other names. You find them in all the cultures. You find them in Rome, you know, with Venus and Cupid and all these different names. And it's always been opposed to the true God, and it's always killed his saints. And some of the worst things that have ever been done to true Christians have been done by the false church. And I don't know if any of you have read this, but if you've ever read the Fox's Book of Martyrs, you'll read about 288 Christians that were burned at the stake under Queen Mary, who ruled over England. And this one actually did happen under the rule of the Roman Catholic Church. And all those people, they died in just a short three-year period, because that was from 1555 to 1558. And nowadays, when we look at our world, we see these kind of murders happening more frequently to Christians throughout our world. You'll see them a lot happening, and you hear a lot of it happening now in Africa, because the false church has always been the enemy of the true church of Jesus Christ. And I would say that this also includes liberal Protestant churches who, instead of trying to conform their lives to Jesus Christ, they try to conform the church into the image of the world and to conform to their values. All right. So now, after we've been told about these seven mountains, we're told also about these seven kings. And then here it says, five have fallen, one is, and the other has not yet come. And so those five kings that have fallen, well, those are five kingdoms that have already passed through the different periods of history. And so those would be the kingdoms of Egypt, Assyria, Babylon, Persia, and Greece, because all those world empires have already passed by John's day. And the sixth one, which is the one is, well, that would be Rome, which is the current one that's going on during John's day. And then it says that the other has not yet come. And this is talking about the Antichrist, and with him being over the seventh kingdom. And this is still while the Antichrist is still ruling with the other 10 horns, the 10 kings that come out of Europe. And it says that this is only for a short time, because we know that it lasts for less than the 7 years of tribulation. And then it talks about this last king. And now it's actually calling him the beast. And it uses the same title, the beast that was and is not. And it tells us that he is the eighth king and that he also was the seventh. And then again, it tells us he's the one that's going to perdition. So he's the one that's going to hell. And to understand these verses in 10 and 11, you kind of have to look and you have to understand that verse in verse 12. Because in verse 12, it tells us that these 10 horns, these 10 kings of Europe, they have only been given authority for 1 hour. And it says they're all of one mind to give their authority to the Antichrist. All right. So now this is how this all looks to me. That the Antichrist, during his early days and in the very beginning of the 7 years of tribulation, he carries this United Universal False Church system called the harlot. And through that system, he makes all these allies with all the nations of the world, with all these 10 kings, with his kingdom of peace. So that's when the Antichrist is the seventh king, and that he rules over these 10 kings, which are the 10 United Nations of Europe that revived Roman Empire. But somewhere in the middle of the Antichrist reign And it's probably when he is mortally wounded and healed, he becomes a different man. And now he is popular with all the people. And when he's healed from that mortal wound, and now he becomes what is called that blasphemous man. And he establishes himself as God. And this false church that he's been carrying, the harlot, he has no need for her anymore. And all these 10 kings, that they're in agreement with him. And so they give the Antichrist all of their authority, all the authority of the whole world. And then together, they destroy the false church, the harlot. Because this is when I believe the Antichrist image is put into the temple. And so now there's no more middleman. There's no one taking away any of the glory from the worship of Satan. And they will only worship Satan through the Antichrist directly. Because in the end, the Antichrist, he will not tolerate any worship than the worship of himself. And there's something else you need to see here, that this judgment of the false church is not just from the mind of these 10 kings. Because it says there in verse 17, it says, "For God has put it in their hearts to fulfill his purpose, for them to be of one mind and to give their kingdom to the beast." So all of this here is being done under God's direction. And so now under the beast, the whole world will get what it's always desired. It'll get this godless religion under a godless ruler. And that's what the world has been demanding for forever. And so that's this week. This is chapter 17, where we've seen the fall of religious Babylon. Next week, we're going to go through chapter 18, and then we're going to see the fall of commercial Babylon. And this week, we're going to look at chapter 18, which is considered to be the fall of commercial Babylon or economic Babylon. But there are some really good scholars who don't see this as being two Babylons, but that it's only one Babylon being judged here. And even if that's true, there are two aspects to this one Babylon. And if we're reading the original writings of the book of Revelation, we wouldn't see any chapter breaks. And we would see that this whole book is really just one long narrative. And there are a lot of similarities between these two chapters, where both Babylons are under the rule of the Antichrist. And both of these chapters talk about a queen who's being judged. So both of these chapters are intertwined together. But the way that this looks is that in chapter 17, the religious Babylon is being judged at the midpoint of the seven-year tribulation period. And when we get to chapter 18, at the judgment of commercial Babylon, this is happening at the end of the seven-year tribulation period. Now, Babylon here, we've read, has clearly been called a city. And it's been called a city 8 times in the book of Revelation. And some people believe that the ancient city of Babylon will actually be rebuilt, and that the book of Revelation is actually talking about the city of historical Babylon. And Saddam Hussein, when he ruled Iraq, he had a desire to rebuild Babylon and to restore it to its ancient glory. But in the Old Testament, in the books of Isaiah and in the book of Jeremiah, we're told repeatedly that the city of Babylon will not be rebuilt ever. And so most scholars equate this Babylon with the city of Rome. And you can see when you read in the Apostle Peter's first letter, he used the name Babylon as a code name for the city of Rome. And John's original readers, they would have also been thinking of Rome when they read these words about Babylon the very first time when they read the Revelation. So realistically, commercial Babylon here is most likely symbolic, just like religious Babylon was symbolic, and that this name is being used for a godless combination of government, religion, and commerce that has been developed by Satan and carried out through the beast. And so this fall of Babylon is the fall of a spiritual Babylon, of a world system, and not the historical city of Babylon. And so this next part, this reminds me again of that movie, A Christmas Carol, also known as Scrooge, where one of the angels, done with George Bailey, and then another angel takes over. And you can imagine this old man, John, standing there, seeing one thing after another, and where it's taken us weeks just to get through these chapters and to go through all these things that John saw. And it makes you wonder, how long did all this take for John to see this whole vision? Did it happen in one day or just part of a day? Or was he just standing around and looking up at the sky? Or was it all instantaneous, all this vision in just minutes, like being uploaded in the movie The Matrix? Because John goes from the present to the past to the future, and he sees everything from the heights of heaven to the lows, the bottomless pit. And he witnesses all of man's condition in the last days, and he even sees the future of all those who follow Jesus, and the future of all those who refuse Jesus. And although when John was a young man, about the age of 17, he walked with Christ for about 3.5 years, but in reality, John, just in himself, he's really not a great man. He's just an old man, just a fisherman from a small city, not being far from his own death, because it's always Jesus who's the great one here. So John, this prisoner of the emperor of Rome, after discussing things with angels all day long, he says these familiar words, meta tauto, after these things. And then he sees another angel coming out of heaven, all shiny with glory. And some want to say this is Jesus Christ. But the word for another here is again that word allon, meaning another of the same kind. And so this means this angel is another of the same kind as the angel we just saw in chapter 17. And this isn't your average angel. This one has great power, and it has radiant glory that all can see, which would really stand out and really be quite a contrast to the darkness all over the city of Babylon. And he has this loud voice, so everyone can hear him clearly. And he says, Babylon the Great is fallen, is fallen. And he's not repeating himself because he's stuttering like I do. But when this angel repeats, is fallen, he's emphasizing how great this fall is. And he's also suggesting that there is a double judgment here. And just like heaven is the gathering place of everything spiritually good and godly, where in heaven we see the gathering of the church and the tribulation saints, the elders, the angels, along with the four living creatures, Babylon in earth has become the gathering place of everything spiritually foul, every wicked demon and every filthy spirit. When he says a cage for every unclean bird and hated bird, it's using the term bird in the same way that Jesus used it in the parables when he talked about Satan stealing the word from someone's heart in this parable of the sower and the seed. And then we're told how all the kingdoms and all its leaders have all been made rich by the relations with the commercial Babylon. And again, it calls it fornication and drunkenness. So all this is done by moral compromises and unethical practices. So there's a cost. So you have to be a little nasty to be able to attain all this wealth and success. So everyone here is in bed with everyone, and everybody's getting rich. And all the merchants of the earth are all becoming wealthy. Every business is successful because of its relationship with Babylon. So under the Antichrist, there's going to be a great economic boom where all the markets have gone wild. And I believe it'll be the strongest economy the world has ever seen. And so the way I think this would look is that the whole world will just be as profitable as the United States, if not more, when it's at its very best. And so everyone is intoxicated with all these luxuries and pleasures, and no one will be denied anything that their flesh desires. And then there's this other loud voice, and this doesn't come from that great angel, but this voice comes from heaven itself. And this most probably is God's voice, because the voice says, come out of her, my people. And so if it's God's voice, or even if it's not, it's God's message. And so it makes you wonder, what's God's people doing there? What are they doing in Babylon? And the truth is, we're just as attracted to the things of the world
2: as they are, the things like success and riches, just like they are. And many Christians have been enticed and carried away into these type of compromises, which are traps spiritually, because we always end up paying a price. They separate us from Jesus. And I'm not talking about being wealthy. Having money isn't a sin. But when you compromise and everything is about getting ahead and having to have more, being driven, being covetous, because money makes a good servant, but it makes a terrible master. We should look at our money as if it's God's. And that's if we have much or if we have little, because we belong to him. And it really doesn't mean that much, but he means everything. And he could always give you money, but he wouldn't want to if it would separate you from him. And so God calls his people out of Babylon, because we're all made from the same flesh. And this is why the Apostle John has warned us in Scripture in his letter in 1 John in chapter 2, verse 15, do not love the world or the things of the world. If anyone loves the world, the love of the Father is not in him. For all that is in the world, the lust of the flesh, the lust of the eyes, and the pride of life, is not of the Father, but it's of the world, and the world is passing away. And this is not the only time God has called his people to come out of Babylon. And I don't know if you're aware of this, but after all the people from Judah, the Jews, were carried away into exile into Babylon, and you can read it in 2 Kings and in Jeremiah, and that after the 70 years of being disciplined in Babylon, God called his people back to Jerusalem and into the land of Israel. But it was only a very small remnant that returned to Israel. And that's because the Jews were very prosperous in Babylon, and it was easier to stay there. They had too much success. And in a worldly sense, it had so much more to offer them than the struggles of what it would be like to resettle a country that has been utterly destroyed. And you can imagine, many of them would have thought to themselves, well, we'll go back in a few years when we have more, because it wouldn't make sense to leave Babylon now, not while things are good. We'll go back later. We'll go back rich. But they didn't go back, and they lost their identity as Jews and as being the people of God, which is a much greater loss, losing all the spiritual riches and being a part of God's plan of good for the world. And so I imagine here, when God calls for his people to come out of her, many don't or won't come, because Babylon has made many of them wealthy. And so any of God's people who are still in Babylon at this time, who are still part of this world system of spiritual Babylon, they need to remove themselves, or else they're going to share in their sin and be judged with them and receive the same plagues they receive, which doesn't sound much different than when Lot's wife was judged with the city of Sodom because of her heart that it was still in Sodom when she turned back. And I don't know about you, but I believe God has told me to leave places, or else I would be judged with the people I'm sitting with. And I'm not talking about being at a worldly concert or a bar or some kind of adult party, but I believe I've heard him speak to my spirit while sitting in a church that was out of order. And at that time, I'd even taken a friend with me to this church trying to share the gospel with them. And I had been to this church a few times before, maybe once or twice, because they had a night service and I was working during the days. And this church wasn't really my cup of tea, but it was a church and it was open Sunday nights and I knew I needed to go to church. But the last time that I was there, things got really crazy and they were saying things about God that just weren't true. And they were working up the crowd to get them to make these strange commitments of faith and to act out in the service, all in the name of the Holy Spirit. It was one of these prosperity-type gospel churches who claimed promises that God never spoke. And I believe God told me to leave, and he told me to leave now, or else I would be sitting with them in their sin. So I got up and left and took my friend with me. And then I had to explain to this non-believer who I was trying to share the gospel with why I had to leave. But the part of this that seemed the strangest to me is that God was telling me to leave this compromised church while the rest of the congregation, they just stood there and they swayed back and forth, waving their hands, all excited. They were running around without any convictions at all. And I just want to tell you, it can be hard to be a Christian who follows Jesus, where we can't be a part of the crowd and just follow them. When God reveals to you that they're off, we must follow the living Christ and not a church. And you need to get used to that, because times are going to become more like this. And we need to learn to wholly obey Him and obey the leading of the Holy Spirit, even when nobody else does, to follow Him to the best of your understanding. And so I kind of hope y'all don't get up here at once and leave me here all alone. So Rebecca, could you just please sit back down? But I would never assume that I was the only Christian there. I'm sure there were others, and I'm not even saying that they were in sin for staying there, but I believe I would have been in sin if I stayed, because He told me to leave to the best of my knowledge. And I don't know, but I think sometimes these are tests we have to go through to see if we will really stand for Him, even if it's only us, because days are coming, and they're already here, where it will become even more difficult to stand and to prove to those around us that were really His. And here, God is not giving His people a long time to delay, because just down in a few verses, it says that her plagues are going to be coming, and not only in one day, but in 1 hour. But here in verse 5, where it says, her sins have reached the heavens, and where God has remembered her iniquities, this is probably a reference referring to the Tower of Babel, where the people attempted to make a tower that reached into the heavens. And then in verse 6, it says, render to her just as she rendered to you, and repay her double according to her works. And the Greek word for render here is apodidomai, which means to pay a debt and to repay it double. It's what the law required when any money was made deceitfully or by thievery. And so now Babylon, for her sins, she's going to have to repay double. And Babylon's sins, they're named here. And the first one is pride, where she glorified herself, living in luxury, while others suffered. And she says about herself that she sits as a queen, and she says she's no widow. And we saw that verse last week. And the way she's dressed in purple and scarlet, adorned with gold and gems and pearls, and she's dressed like she's a queen. But she was never a queen. She only dressed like one. And for her to be a widow, she would have had to have been married. But she was never married. She was a whore. She was a fornicator. There has never been anything legitimate about her. And you have to remember, we're talking spiritually. But there have been no spiritual cleanliness or spiritual purity ever in Babylon.

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9: welcome, my friends. 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This is a Christian program dedicated to bring to you the prophetic fulfillment, warnings, and revelations of the end time, and to promote the advancement of Christ's character in your life. I am Pastor Rafael Perez, and I invite you to have a word of prayer. Our dear Heavenly Father, thank you again for giving us this spiritual blessing to study thy word. And not only to study, but to present it to the people through these radio stations. In the name of Jesus we pray.
10: Amen.
9: Amen. Amen. Okay, my brother Paul, welcome again to the program. We got a new guest today, our brother Patrick Jones. Brother Patrick, I understand that you even have put some books together based on those two prophetic books, which is Daniel and Revelation. How was that experience? You can tell us just in a few seconds.
11: By God's grace, he helped me collect gems of thought from various Second Advent believers from the 1800s to the present time that describe verse by verse through Revelation and then the book of Daniel a great understanding of the present truth in each of the verses.
9: Praise the Amen. Lord. And I must say, I already look at those books that you put, that by God's grace you put together, huge books that must take you years of work. But anyway, we can talk about that another time. Let's go right into the study. Today, we would like to study, to share with the different friends and brethren across America and outside of America, a study that I believe is the most one of the most important topic for this end time that we are living, which deals with the beast of Revelation 13. If we have the Bible, I'm going to invite you to turn then to Revelation chapter 1, verse 1. If you can paraphrase that verse, Brother Paul.
12: It says, the revelation of Jesus Christ, which God gave unto him, that is Jesus, to show unto his servants things which must shortly come to pass.
9: Well, I noticed that you want to emphasize the word shortly. My brother Patrick, what do you have to say about this revelation of Jesus Christ in Revelation chapter 1, verse 1?
11: Well, I just wanted to say that that wasn't a paraphrase that Paul gave. He was reading from the King James Bible.
9: Amen. Amen.
11: The word shortly is very important because there are some people who think that some things written in Revelation haven't even happened yet. They put it way in the future. They think that none of this has happened, and that's why to them it's totally insignificant to even talk about the beast, because they don't know, they think it hasn't happened, they don't know what it is. They say, why talk about it? He won't even be revealed until the church has been raptured. So their theory goes. But Paul didn't agree with this theory.
9: Of course, Paul from the Bible did not agree. Well, let's ask this Paul that we have over here. Can you read 2 Thessalonians chapter 1 to 3 based on what the Bible says about this beast that the book of Revelation and then the book of Daniel, as we're going to see, talks about?
12: Paul writing, now we beseech you, brethren, by the coming of our Lord Jesus Christ, and by our gathering together unto him, that he be not soon shaken in mind, or be troubled, neither by spirit, nor by word, nor by the letter, as from us. As the day

0: of Christ is at hand. Let no man deceive you by any means, for that day shall not come except there come a falling away first, and that man of sin be revealed.
1: What is the Bible, the Word of God, talking about then, Brother Patrick, in there?
2: Well, I think one of the most important things here in this verse is that phrase, there come a great falling away first. And this falling away is a falling away from truth and the incorporation into the church of many pagan ideas, many man-made traditions. And it grows into a deep and dark apostasy. And this was experienced by the church during the Dark Ages, when people didn't even have a Bible. But it's being experienced now. And this, we're living in a great apostasy of the churches, and it's growing deeper and deeper.
1: So the concept or the idea that the man of sin or the beast, system of the beast, is going to come after Christ will come and take his church to heaven is not found in the Bible then.
2: No, it, from this verse it appears, well, the beast system appears because there is a great falling away. People don't know the Bible, the light of the Bible, and that gives liberty for the beast to rise up.
1: Mm-hmm. In the book of Revelation, it tells us very clearly that this message was sent to the churches, isn't it?
0: Yes, and so the book of Revelation was to be written to the churches. As it is in the book of Revelation that we find the beast of Revelation 13. In Revelation 1:1, it says, things which must shortly come to pass.
1: Yes.
2: I'd like to just say that when we read about churches, we think of big churches today. But in John's day and in the day of the Bible, the churches were in homes. You read in Romans that about the church that is in their house, and in 1 Corinthians 16:19, Aquila and Priscilla salute you much in the Lord with the church that is in their house. Philemon 2, where Paul writes to our beloved Apphia and Archippus, our fellow soldier, and to the church in thy house.
1: Mm-hmm.
2: So it's just like when Jesus said, where two or three are gathered together, there he was in their midst. It's not a big mega church in John's day. Mm-hmm. Little small groups meeting in homes.
1: And Paul, inspired by the Holy Spirit, was telling them that this system or the man of sin was going to appear shortly. And Paul was writing that around what? In the year 60, AD, right? It was coming to pass in the near future where the Christian people or churches would see the man of sin, the beast power coming into place. Isn't that what Paul was talking about in 2 Thessalonians chapter 2? But let's move on. I believe that we just using the Bible and letting the Bible to speak to us today, as we do in other program, we can understand clearly, you know, these prophecies which are in the Bible, and the enemy doesn't want none of us to understand it, or much less to preach it openly, to teach it. So those things which surely will come to pass, what will be some of those things? Yes, Paul.
0: Some of the things which are coming to pass here, the world and the churches going into deep apostasy, and the fulfillment that Paul spoke of here, this falling away, the revelation of this beast. Who is this beast?
1: Mm-hmm.
0: I think we need a little clarity there. Who is this beast of Revelation? What does it have to do with the churches and the falling away?
1: We're talking about prophetic messages, a prophecy that Paul was describing, the prophecy on the book of Revelation chapter 13. If I ask you, my brother Jones, according to the Word of God, what prophecy is?
2: Prophecy is history written before it happens.
1: Mm-hmm.
2: God prophesying through the prophets. And so if we are living in the end of history, And if prophecy is history written in advance, it only follows logically that we're living in the end of the prophecies. We can see, most people can see that we're living in the last days.
1: Right.
2: So we should be in the end of the prophecies too. Doesn't that make sense? It's only logical understanding. That's why as we look into this prophecy, don't be amazed to discover that it's later than you think. You know, we look at the prophecy in Daniel 2, where the head of gold down to the feet.
1: Right.
2: And where are we now in that prophecy?
1: Right on the toes of the on the feet.
2: Yes.
1: Well, we studied those things already. Yes.
2: And
1: okay.
2: There are many things that will happen and that will that still must happen, but many of the prophecies of Daniel, like Daniel 2, as well as some of the prophecies in Revelation, have already come to pass. And the Bible says that these are things that must shortly come to pass. But notice, it goes on to say in Revelation 11, he sent and signified it by his angel unto his servant John.
1: Okay, by the way, that was still in Revelation 1:1. So it was through sign, isn't it, Brother Paul? What does that mean? Tell us.
0: He gave signs to John to look for. If I'm traveling from here to Atlanta and I don't know where I'm going, I'm going to get a map. Let's forget about GPS. And I'm going to study the map for signs. So I know after I've traveled 100 miles, where am I supposed to be based on the street signs? Mm-hmm. So he gave John signs for us to look for as we go forward.
1: Okay. So those signs are like a type of symbols. Mm-hmm. Is that right?
2: Mm-hmm.
1: Okay. So he goes on and says, in Revelation 13 now, verse 1 and 2, speaking specifically about the man of sin, speaking specifically about the beastly or the beast power that Paul was saying that, or John was revealed to John that it was coming shortly. And when John was reading or was writing that, it was in the year 96, at the end of the first century. So the question is, if God has said that the system, that power, was going to come shortly around at that time, why then making us believe that this is going to be a supernatural being or power that is going to appear after the church is going to be taken to heaven? That wouldn't make even sense, isn't it? Yes.
2: Paul was writing in the 60s A.D. John was writing in the 90s.
1: Uh-huh.
2: And the church was still relatively pure, but they were foreseeing that after their death, after the death of the apostles, there would be a falling away from truth and that the beast system would rise up.
1: That time, shortly after that time.
2: Right.
1: Okay, Brother Paul, can you read, please, Revelation 13, 1 and 2? Read it, please.
0: I stood upon the sands of the sea and saw a beast rise up out of the sea, having seven heads and ten horns, and upon his horns ten crowns, and upon his heads the name of blasphemy. And the beast which I saw was like unto a leopard, and his feet as were the feet of a bear, and his mouth as the mouth of a lion. And the dragon gave him his power and his seat and great authority.
1: What a creature, isn't it?
0: Yes.
1: What a creature. What a beast was this. The Bible says it had the body of a leopard. And what else, Brother Jones?
2: Well, it had the feet of a bear.
1: Uh-huh. What else?
2: The mouth of a lion. And then it had 10 horns. Seven heads, 10 horns, 10 crowns upon his horns, the body of a leopard, the feet of a bear, the mouth of a lion. What kind of a beast is that? And to me, it's like an index beast because it's pointing to all those symbols are found somewhere else.
1: Okay. Okay, so we're going to keep putting all this together by God's grace over here. So our dear friends out there will have a clear understanding that indeed this system or this beast or this man of sin has come over the century, as the reformers used to study, you know, with the people, right, just from the Bible. Okay, so there is a lot of symbols over here, isn't it? A lot of signs. So the signs of a lion, a bear, and so on and so on. So this was such a very a scary beast, isn't it?
2: Yes.
1: Creature. Now, prophecy should not be for private interpretations. That Peter says very clearly on the 2 Peter 1:20. It's not for self-interpreting. So let's allow the Word of God to see. Let's look at right from the Bible what is all this means, okay? So let's go ahead. Let's look. Let's take a close look then. Go ahead.
0: And he said unto me, the waters which thou sawest, where the war sitteth, are peoples and multitudes and nations and tongues. Revelation 17, verse 15.
1: So, because this beast was sitting upon water. So, what water represents, Brother Patrick, according to the Bible?
2: It represents multitudes, nations, and tongues.
1: And that says in Revelation what?
2: Revelation 17, 15.
1: Okay, my brother read it. And what else it says in there? It's composed of a lot of nations, a lot of people.
2: Very populated area.
1: Right. So the beast must be arose up from the many nations, many people, isn't it? According to the Bible. Because it says that it came out of the water. And water, you just read, that it represents nations, people, multitude. So it was not in an isolated place, isn't it?
0: That's right.
1: Okay. So I believe that if any Jew or any Christian just reading the Bible with an open mind would have a clear understanding that this is not a supernatural being that will be coming out after the church has been gone or taken to heaven, isn't it?
0: Yes, the beast is not a literal beast. Just as water symbolized people, so the beast symbolized something. He had the feet of a bear, the body of a leopard. In the Bible, in the book of Daniel, it says in Daniel chapter 7, come now with us to Daniel 7. We are going to see the similarities of this beast in Daniel 7 and Revelation 13. We are going to put them together so people can understand what this beast really is.
1: Mm-hmm. Okay.
2: One thing. The angel gave it to John, signified or symbolized.
1: Right.
2: And so these are symbols, and they're symbols because they depict world powers that if they knew that John was writing about them, they would destroy the Bible. But so these are in symbols that could be easily understood by Bible students, but the world powers wouldn't recognize that they were being pointed at.
1: That's important.
2: Yes, and so this beast in Revelation 13, seven heads, 10 horns, leopard, bear, lion, they're all symbols of powers that are found somewhere else in the Bible that Bible students can identify who exactly they represent.
1: Mm-hmm. So since Daniel and Revelation, and that's what we're doing, go hands to hands together, mm-hmm. And Daniel chapter 7 and verses 2 and 3, what it says in there?
0: Daniel spake and said, I saw in my vision by night, and behold, the four winds of the heavens strove upon the great sea. We are back to water. Mm-hmm. And four great beasts came up from the sea, diversed one from another.
1: So when he said, when Daniel was seen coming out of the sea, or water, again, Brother Patrick, according to Revelation 17, 15, we must remember immediately that is referring to what? Nations? People?
2: Multitudes and tongues, a very populated area of the world.
1: And or a very popular system, right?
2: Yeah.
1: This system was going to have a lot of people.
2: Yes. Yes.
1: Okay, so let's move on. So Daniel 7:17, what does it say in there too?
0: These great beasts, which are four, are four kings which shall arise out of the earth.
1: So a beast, according to the definition that the Word of God, this is not our opinion, this is what the Word of God is saying, that a beast represents what, according to Daniel, the prophet Daniel?
0: A king or kingdoms.
1: Power, right?
0: Power.
1: Kingdom, kings, that's what it says, right? Okay, so that's interesting. That's interesting to see. So we have to notice then that is not talking about a singular king, because it's talking about several kingdoms. It is using plural. So there were more than one kingdom that was being presented to Daniel, the same way even to John. Yes, my brother Pastor.
2: I'd like to add Daniel 7, verse 23 to Daniel 7, verse 17, where it says that the fourth beast shall be the fourth kingdom upon the earth.
1: Okay.
2: So these beasts represent kings or kingdoms. And we're going to look at them and see how they're exactly, in Daniel 7, they're exactly like the manifold beast in Revelation 13.
0: Amen.
2: That we described.
1: Right. Well, on Daniel 7:23 that you just read, obviously, if a beast is a symbol of a kingdom or a king, it was representing at that time, and that particular verse, to the pagan, to the Roman Empire. Because from Daniel up to the fourth political or secular power, from Daniel was, you know, Babylon was, when he was writing that, then Medes and Persia, then Greece, and then Roman, the Roman Empire, isn't
2: yes.
1: it?
2: Yes, in fact, from Daniel's time, he was in the Babylon period,
1: mm-hmm.
2: the lion phase.
1: Right.
2: And then you'd have Medo-Persia, then Greece, then pagan Rome. Pagan Rome is actually that beast described in Revelation 12 that looks like a dragon.
1: Mm-hmm.
2: But the beast, and the dragon had seven heads and ten horns. The beast in Revelation 13 has seven heads and ten horns, but it looks totally different because it's now the second phase of the Roman Empire that's in charge. The fifth head is in charge. And whenever a new head is in charge of that seven head, ten horn beast, it looks totally different. So
1: mm-hmm.
2: Revelation 13 appears like the composite of all the powers that went before it.
1: Right, right. So many people will say, by the way, that the beast of Revelation 13, along with the seven, Daniel 7, should be applied only to the pagan Roman Empire. But we will see that that's not so either. Because it is, even though it is true that the Roman Empire, yes, it's represented, it's being represented in the prophecy, but we have to understand that the Roman Empire, it end up their its existence in the 476 AD, isn't it?
2: Mm-hmm.
1: So something was going to come out right there from the Roman Empire, another beast, like Daniel called it, a little horn. And horn also, according to Daniel 7:17, it is a symbol of also a power, a kingdom, a power, something, somebody who will have a lot of power, a lot of, you know, weight, carry on.
0: And whereas prior to that, they were distinct beasts chronologically, the little horn you're speaking of came out
1: of
0: the dragon. He came out. It wasn't a distinct entity. He came out of.
1: It will come out out of the fourth.
0: The fourth.
1: Empire,
0: yes.
1: Secular empire, and if you count Babylon, Medes and Persia, Greece, and the Roman Empire, so it must be coming out of the Roman Empire. There could not be no guessing according to the Bible and the prophets and the history.
2: It came out of the head of that fourth beast.
1: Right.
2: Attached to that fourth beast.
1: Right.
2: Showing that it's a second phase of that fourth beast.
1: Let's continue with this then. In Daniel 7:23, you read it already. And then, so we can go ahead. Now, how about wings? What does wing represent? Because it's saying over there in Daniel 7:23, that said the fourth beast shall be the fourth kingdom. But in relationship with those beasts, there'll be some wind coming out. And what does wind represent in prophecy?
0: Well, in Jeremiah chapter 51, verse 1, we have the answer to that.
1: Okay, go ahead.
0: Thus saith the Lord, behold, I will rise up against Babylon and against them that dwell in the midst of them that rise up against me, a destroying wind.
1: Okay, so a wind, it might be a symbol of what then, Brother Patrick?
2: A wind represents warfare, turmoil, strife, mm-hmm. commotion okay. in the world.
1: Okay. That's the reason that in Revelation 7, which we can study another time, it says that the fourth winds are being held up, being held, you know, by angels until God's people, God's children, will be receiving the seal of God, of the living God. Isn't that a good news?
0: Absolutely.
1: Isn't that a merciful and loving message to know that our Heavenly Father is holding on the winds of the strife and the, you know, the warfare, as my brother Patrick put it out, because for the sake of the people to receive this message, isn't it?
0: Yes. Now history corroborates. Then the kingdom of Babylon was not destroyed by a cyclone or a hurricane. It was destroyed by the Medes and the Persians, who came in warfare to conquer and deposed Belshazzar.
1: Okay, so when Jeremiah was prophesying that there was a wind coming, he was referring to the destruction that Babylon was, what would it face or would it take place in Babylon by the Medes and Persians. Okay. So, Jeremiah 25:32, he repeats again, isn't it, Brother Patrick? What does he say in there?
2: Thus saith the Lord of hosts, behold, evil shall go forth from nation to nation, and a great whirlwind shall be raised up from the coasts of the earth.
1: Now, if that was true in the days of Jeremiah, how much truth that would it be for today, for us, isn't it? Unfortunately, we will have to go ahead and we're going to continue with this program. About we have to define biblically, just using the Bible, about all this, you know, the beast and the little horn. But right now, what we have to do is just plead to the brethren, to the friends out there, to keep in touch with this program at the same station, at the same hour, because we're going to continue. We're going to come back with this study in the next program. May God bless you all. Amen. Thank you.
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11: Sure, I have a verse for you. Today's program is about stress. The devastating stress of cruelty and impatience and lack of understanding and lack of love. We're going to be talking about stress, how to overcome stress with the help of God. Here's the beautiful verse. It's Psalm 90, written by Moses, verse 1 and 2. Lord, you have been our dwelling place in all generations. Before the mountains were brought forth, or ever you had formed the earth and the world, even from everlasting to everlasting, thou art God. You need God. You need to be in the bosom of God. Augustine said, our hearts are restless, O Lord, till they find rest in you. In God you will find peace of mind, and you will find protection from the devastating stresses that are brought to bear upon us. We're going to be talking about stress, how to overcome stress with the help of God.
12: 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And now, here's your Shedding Shackles host, Roland Trujillo.
11: Hi, everyone. Welcome. I'm stopping by today to talk about stress. And in the previous program, aired last week, I said that Christ was the greatest stress management expert who ever lived. He understood stress, and he taught us how to overcome stress. And so I want to talk about that today. If you want to be stressed in your life in a negative way, then all you have to do is do something wrong. And that's where your stress will begin. Because first of all, when you do something wrong, and we'll talk about what wrong is later, but let's just keep it real simple. You all know what it means to do something wrong. When you do something wrong, the first thing is, if you are at all sensitive to your conscience, which some of us aren't. See, the other problem is the more you do wrong, the less sensitive you are to your conscience. Or if you remain sensitive to your conscience and you're aware that something's wrong with you, or you remember that you did something wrong and you don't want to remember it, then what are you going to do? Well, you're going to have to distract yourself, keep busy, make excuses, blame somebody else. Or if your conscience won't leave you alone, or if you're aware that something's wrong as a result of your having erred, then what do? You take drugs, you drink alcohol, you listen to music, you try to do something to take away the symptoms, to take away the very awareness that something is wrong. But I want to keep it all very simple today. See, I could continue with what I'm talking about right now, and I could talk for a long time and then transcribe it, and it would be a book. But I don't want to write a book. I am writing a book, but this program is not a book. I want to keep it simple. Do something wrong, you come into conflict with conscience. That's your first. The first evidence that you've done wrong, and then that's a stress. Yeah, it is a stress, but it's a good stress. Your conscience is a good stress. Why? Because first of all, it's gentle, and it is gently and wordlessly and quietly trying to bring you back, because it knows that what you did is not good for you. And when you do wrong things, a lot of bad things happen, but the worst of all is it separates you from your Creator. But He doesn't abandon you. He has left a lifeline, and that lifeline is your conscience. So if you at all attuned to it, then you will sense it as having done something wrong. So that's a stress, but it's a good stress, and it's a gentle stress. And God doesn't force His will upon you. He just gently reminds you and makes you aware so that if you so choose, you may come back. All right. But now let's talk about the stress that's not good. All right. So now you've done something wrong. Now, if you don't want to admit it, then you have to start scheming and fabricating excuses and justifying what you did and rationalizing what you did. And if other people are involved somehow, you have to lie to them. You have to pretend, you have to hide it, see? And so there you have stresses. And not only that, but if you do something wrong, you can get in trouble. In other words, if you're angry all the time, then you're going to do something dumb. In your anger, you're going to break something or smash something. You see what I mean? And so you could get in trouble for that. But there's another way that you come under stress when you do something wrong. When you do something wrong, you become more subject to the dark side. All you have to do is do something wrong, and immediately, there it is. There it is. And it might be there, talking to you in your mind, and giving you excuses. See? Or it might be in your mind, condemning you and telling you you're no good and all that stuff. But it's there, or it might insinuate itself into your life in other ways and bring with it negativity. So there is a real stress, the dark side. Now, it's always there, but to the extent that you do wrong, and to the extent that you don't want to admit it, you become subject to it. If you want to be subject to God, then it's very simple. You simply admit in your heart that you made a mistake, that you did something wrong, admit it, and be sorry about it, and sort of ask God for another chance. You don't have to put it in words necessarily, but that's your attitude. A good attitude, a right attitude, a humble attitude, an attitude where you are willing to admit you're wrong if you're wrong. That will bring you closer to God, where you then experience a little bit of chastisement of your conscience and then forgiveness, and then you wipe the tears away and life is sweet again.
10: 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Shedding Shackles has been helping people cope with stress with principles of Christian stress management for over 34 years. 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
11: You remember when you were a little child and you were innocent. You remember how that was. Your days were happy. You were carefree. Your mind wasn't burdened. You weren't guilty of anything. It was so sweet. And you had your innocence. You had innocent pursuits, things that you could play and things you could dream of. But as you started to become corrupted, see, so the problem is that people around you, they got you started doing some things that weren't good or weren't right or weren't smart. And you didn't even know. You were just a little kid. Maybe you kind of sensed, you know, you sort of knew that it wasn't good, but that's what they said to do. So you did it anyway. Or they force you to do things and then you resented them. And they pressured you and you became angry. And they pressured you some more, and then you became resentful. And they kept pressuring you and teasing you and taunting you and goading you and trying to change you. And then you hated them. All right. And then, can you see how those are all not good things? So we could call them wrong. So you couldn't help it when you were a little child to some extent, because you were born vulnerable to pressure. You were born, and that's what your parents were there for. They were supposed to protect you from excessive pressure and tease. They were supposed to guide you, and they were supposed to set a good example. But alas, they themselves were messing up. They themselves were denying their conscience. They themselves, were being misled. See, when you lose touch with God, with your conscience, with what you know in your heart, then you also lose touch with His wisdom and common sense. And see, if you had faith and you had common sense and you were close to God, then you would see error as error and you just wouldn't follow it. People would try to get you to do something and you would see that it wasn't quite right and you just wouldn't do it. And you would eventually find your own way. It might take a while, and yeah, you may not have success immediately, but in the long run, it might take you a little longer, but you would end up being yourself, doing what you were meant to do with a good conscience and no guilt and having lots of fun and helping other people and not hurting anybody. Now, wouldn't that be sweet? It would be. But instead, you ended up somehow, you got off track.
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11: If you had faith and you were close to God, then you would see error as error, and you just wouldn't follow it. and you would eventually find your own way. It might take you a little longer, but you would end up being yourself, doing what you were meant to do with a good conscience and no guilt, and having lots of fun and helping other people and not hurting anybody. Now, wouldn't that be sweet? It would be. All right, let's talk a little bit about what wrong is. What wrong is we could talk about it technically, but let me just keep it real simple for the purposes of this radio program. I need to keep it simple. Wrong is basically when you hate other people, when you resent them, and when you judge them. By judging, I mean you condemn them. You look down upon them. You hold a grudge against them. You blame them. You see what I mean? That's all wrong. We're supposed to, maybe other people are mess up and you see it. You see that they messed up, but you don't hate them for it. That's the difference between discerning and judging. See, it's okay to discern error. You see it, but you don't hate them for it. You see it, but you don't resent them for it. You get it? So you withhold judgment. You wait. You watch. See? You meet somebody you don't know. You don't right away say, oh, he's nice and she's bad and he's really a good guy and he's a bad guy and all that stuff. See, you just wait because you don't really know. Besides, you don't know people's heart anyway. Even if you think you do, you don't. There's so much in life you really don't know. So the first thing, you have to stop pretending that you know. And you have to stop thinking that you're oh so smart. Because what does it say in the Bible? It said, let him who stands be careful, lest he fall. So a lot of people, they start to think they're really smart. See, so wrong is resenting, hating, judging. And wrong is also being prideful. Because when you're prideful, you judge other people. When you're prideful, you resent them. You hate them. See? So if you're humble, you don't hate people. You don't judge them. You do your work quietly. You stop complaining all the time. You stop looking at what everybody else is doing and saying, oh, he's making more money than I am. And I'm doing more work than he is. And just do your work, whatever it is. And yeah, do your work, all right? Find work. If you don't have work, find it and work. And do something that's good. Work with your hands. Paul said work with your hands. Don't get in some job where you have to try to fool people and trick them and wow them and win them over and intimidate them and get them to do things and motivate them. Just do something simple, all right? And stop judging everybody else. And that's a very good start.
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11: So if you're humble, you don't hate people, you don't judge them, you do your work quietly, you stop complaining all the time, you stop looking at what everybody else is doing and saying, oh, he's making more money than I am, and I'm doing more work than he is, and just do your work. And then the next time you find yourself becoming resentful, let it go. Let the resentment go. Let it pass. And if you have a grudge against somebody, you know, your mom, your dad, all right, so they messed up, baby. Well, how about you now? Aren't you messing up? See? You're just like them. Do you think they wanted to mess up? No, they didn't. See, that's another trick. So as I was saying earlier, as soon as you do something wrong, now do you see what wrong is? Wrong can be just hating or resenting somebody, judging them, but it can also be something subtle. So when I say in the case of the subtle thing, I'm not saying wrong like, you know, stealing somebody's car or something. I'm just saying that there you are, and there's, you could go one way or you could go another way. And going one way, somehow you just sense not to go that way. And instead, you don't. And you're safe. See, you have faith in what you know in your heart, in that wordless intuition, in that inner knowing that God gives us. See, God shines a light. He fills the universe with spiritual light. And all you have to do is get out of your thoughts. See, that's another thing. See, that's also wrong. Spending all your time lost in thoughts. Thinking, planning, scheming, worrying, studying. See, you think you can study your way to God? You think you can study your way to success? Yeah, maybe if you study, you'll please the teacher and they'll give you a good grade. But that doesn't have anything to do with pleasing God. See? So what was I saying? I lost my train of thought. All right, so if you're lost in thought, see, thought, that's the alternative to knowing what you know, to following what you know in your heart. If you see that you don't know, and you lift up your eyes, head, you see that you don't know, and you'd like to know, and you'd like to do the right thing, especially in one of those delicate moments with your loved one. You want to do the right thing or say the right thing, but you see that you don't know what the right thing is. Well, that's basic wisdom right there. You see that you don't know. And you wait, and you want to do the right thing. Deep in your heart, you want to do the right thing. And then all of a sudden, something will come to you. You'll say something, or maybe nothing is required and you'll say nothing. But the moment passes, it is beautiful. And then somehow, good happens. See, you're always trying to make things happen yourself and force the issue. You don't realize how violent and what pressure and what crude letter of the law rigidity there is in your trying to make something happen or make somebody do something or manipulate them. See, instead, just soften your heart and wait upon God, and maybe he'll make something good happen. And there it is, and it happened, and you didn't have anything to do with it. Okay, it's humbling for your ego. Good happened, and you didn't make it happen. That's humbling to that big, ugly pride, but it's beautiful. You understand? All right, so I said that in that moment, I'm getting back now to this delicate moment I'm talking about wrong. So you could go one way or another way, but somehow you see that one way, somehow you're withheld and you don't go that way and you're safe. And then the good will happen.

0: Or it could be that you see, you just clearly see the way to go. You see it very clearly. You just see it. That's all. And you go that way, and everybody else says, no, no, don't go that way. You should do this. You should do that. You should do that. You should do this. But you just go that way. That's also faith. You know, it's like Abraham or Moses. Abraham, God told Abraham, I want you to leave everything behind and go to this country far away. And you won't have anything there, but I'll take care of you. Abraham went. See? So it's beautiful. It's beautiful. It's called faith. Faith, what you know in your heart. See, God, all right, so I think you can see then that it can be very subtle, whether you go right or whether you go left, whether you move now or a little time goes by and then you move with the right timing. It's very delicate. And that, when you go that delicate way, is a way of faith, and that's the right way. But when you don't pay attention to what you know in your heart, when you ignore it, when you discount it, when you listen to other people, you should do this, you should do that, you should buy this, you should buy that, you should study this or study that. See, they tell you all the things to do, and you doubt what you know in your heart. Instead, you follow them. No, that's not good. You see?
1: We're guilty of a lot of things. A Shedding Shackles Minute. I'm Jeremiah Trujillo. Let your soul cry out to God silently. The first thing you will see is your own wrong. Don't duck it. The only thing that can take away that burden is God. Let your soul cry out to God silently. Find more inspiration for your day at SheddingShackles.com. A Shedding Shackles Minute. I'm Jeremiah Trujillo.
0: All right, so I think I've given you some clues, but I want you to see also what I began to say earlier, and that is that without going into a lot of detail, I'll just say that when you do wrong, whatever that is, and I've tried to make it clear, it can be obvious, like hating somebody is wrong. They can be very subtle, moving with the wrong timing, moving because of somebody, what somebody else says instead of what you know in your heart, going against your conscience. It can be very subtle. When you do that, you become more and more subject to the dark side and negativity for a variety of reasons. I don't have time on this program, but that's just the way it is. So you want to be less subject to the dark side, you want to be more subject to God, then start by not resenting and hating other people. Let go of your grudges. Stop judging everybody. Stop playing God. Stop trying to manipulate everybody, butt out. Live simply and pay attention to what you know in your heart wordlessly. And you will become more and more subject to God. It's so beautiful.
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0: Lord, you have been our dwelling place in all generations, before the mountains were brought forth, or ever you had formed the earth and the world, even from everlasting to everlasting. Thou art God. You need God. You need to be in the bosom of God. Augustine said, our hearts are restless, O Lord, till they find rest in you. In God you will find peace of mind, and you will find protection from the devastating stresses that are brought to bear upon us. All right, I enjoyed making today's program, and I hope you enjoyed it. Basically, you need God, and to find Him, all you need to do is stop resenting other people and look to your conscience, which is from God. In the light of conscience, you can see what is true and what is good, and cling to what is good, and cling to what is true, and love it, and wait upon God, and call out to Him, and He will answer. Until next time, Lord willing, and the creek don't rise, I'll see you then. Bye-bye.
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6: This is a time for you to be bold, like Peter of Acts chapter 4, who's filled with the Spirit and point people to Jesus.
5: After healing a crippled man and preaching about Jesus, Peter and John were brought before the intimidating religious leaders, the same ones that had condemned Jesus to death. As Peter bravely declared salvation can only come through Jesus, Pastor Brett Metter takes note of how the demonstration of such a bold witness is one for all believers to follow from today's word.
6: In Acts chapter 4, you kind of need to know the setup because it's sort of a response to what happened in chapter 3. But we saw the man that was crippled sitting there at the gate, beautiful. As you go into the temple, they'd pass this guy crying out for alms for the poor. Peter and John went up to the temple to pray. And on the way, they saw this crippled man who was crying out for alms. And Peter stopped and looked at him and he said, "Look at us." And the man looked at him expecting to get some money from Peter and John. But Peter and John said, "Silver and gold have I none. But such as I have, give unto thee. In the name of Jesus Christ of Nazareth, rise up and walk." And Peter reaches with his right hand and pulls this guy up from his crippled condition, crippled from his mother's womb. And the man stands up. And then he starts walking. And everybody wondered, the story says, because they knew the guy was crippled. They'd seen him there for 40 years, sitting at the same gate day after day. And now he's walking? Some gave glory to God. But there were others who saw what was going on here, and they were grieved. Why are they grieved? Well, that's where chapter 4 picks up. Let's look at verse 1 of chapter 4. "As they spake unto the people, the priests and the captain of the temple and the Sadducees came upon them, being grieved that they taught the people and preached through Jesus the resurrection from the dead. And they laid hands on them and put them in hold unto the next day, for it was now eventide." These first three verses kind of set up the story where the main group here are the Sadducees. Now, when Jesus walked on the earth and was ministering, his primary group that didn't like him was the Pharisees. Remember, the Pharisees were keepers of the law, legalists. But in this case, it seems like the Sadducees are now at the leadership of this. Now, the Sadducees didn't give Jesus as much trouble as he was walking on the earth. And here's the reason why. They're the liberal theologians, if you would, the Sadducees. Anyway, in this story, the Sadducees are grieved. And why? It says, because Peter and John and those guys taught the people and preached through Jesus the resurrection from the dead. They laid hands on him, grabbed him, and dragged him and threw him in jail. So Peter and John are in jail overnight. And the next morning, they're forced to sort of stand before this trial of these Sadducees, but also the exact same people that condemned Jesus to death. Well, the story goes on in verse 4. It says, "Howbeit, many of them which heard the word believed, and the number of the men was about 5,000. So even though Peter and John get thrown into jail that night, people are being saved. We went from, in Acts chapter 2, 3,000 people were saved. Now the group is up to 5,000, it says here. And it says here in verse 5, "And it came to pass on the morrow that their rulers and elders and scribes and Annas, the high priest, and Caiaphas, and John," not John the apostle, different John, "and Alexander, and as many as were of the kindred of the high priest were gathered together at Jerusalem." Here in this particular trial of Peter and John. And in verse 7 it says, "And when they had set them in the midst, they asked, by what power or by what name have you done this miracle?" Now these religious guys are doing something that is actually biblical, if you would. Because in the books of Moses, the Torah, the law, it says that you're to try those people that are doing miracles and make sure they're not doing it in any other name than that of Jehovah, the God of Moses there at the burning bush, the God of Abraham, Isaac, and Jacob. Then the law of Moses said you're to take those guys and stone them to death.

0: That's what's going on here. They're just trying to figure out a way to get these guys in trouble. So by what name, they said, have you done this? Well, I love this, verse 8. It says, then Peter, filled with the Holy Ghost, said unto them, you rulers of the people and elders of Israel, if we this day be examined of the good deed done to the impotent man, by what means he is made whole, be it known to you all and to all the people of Israel that by the name of Jesus Christ of Nazareth, whom you crucified, whom God raised from the dead, even by him doth this man stand here before you whole. I love it. They're thinking, ha-ha, we got him because he said Jesus Christ of Nazareth, and that's not the name of Jehovah, so we're going to be able to stone him to death. But Peter goes on in verse 11, this is the stone which was set at naught of you builders, which has become the head of the corner. You know, they're saying, what name are you doing this? And he says, the name of Jesus Christ, which, by the way, is the chief cornerstone that you guys rejected. And it's the fulfillment of the Messiah. He's saying to these Jews, he's the Messiah, the cornerstone that you rejected. And now the problem begins here in verse 12. Peter says, after all this, he says, neither is there salvation in any other, for there is none other name under heaven given among men whereby we must be saved. By what name do you do this? Name of Jesus Christ of Nazareth, whom you crucified, who's the chief cornerstone of the Old Testament. Okay? And by the way, this name, Jesus Christ, there's no salvation by any other name than that of Jesus Christ. I've marked this in my Bible because this is one of the things that sadly people today, we don't really acknowledge. In fact, the American church has gotten away from just Jesus is the only way, which is really sad. How did that happen? I think that there's a large group of evangelical Christians who don't even really necessarily know what true salvation is. There's people that call themselves Christians, but I'm not sure they know there's only one way to be a Christian, and that's through Jesus Christ. Jesus said it. I am the way, the truth, and the life. No man comes to the Father but by me. Jesus said that. Peter, hearing that in John chapter 14, now he's articulating it in Acts chapter 4 to the Sanhedrin, saying there's no other name under heaven given by which men can be saved than that of Jesus. There's no other name. That's what Peter says. Not Buddha, not Muhammad, not Krishna. Peter nails it when he says there's no other name under heaven by which men can be saved. The only other insult that comes close is to mention the name of Jesus, his holy name, the only begotten of God, in the same breath as Muhammad and Buddha and Krishna, like some of these New Agers. It's many paths. Why is that so offensive to us Christians? Or at least it should be. I'll tell you why. What do you think God thinks about when, if you kind of think about the thing, in the beginning, God created the heavens and the earth, and then he creates man in his own image, gives man free will. Man uses their free will and sins against God and ends up in a fallen, doomed state. But God so loved the world, he comes up with a plan to save, to doom humanity from going to hell for eternity. God loved the world so much, he says, I don't want everybody to go to hell. In fact, the Bible says God would that none should perish. So God comes up with this plan of salvation, but it's a radical plan because somewhere, I guess, in God's cosmos and universe, there's actually a requirement of sin. When sin happens, there's a penalty. And it turns out that penalty is eternal death. Unless an innocent person is willing to die for those sins of someone else. So what happens? God becomes a man. Well, you know, the way the Bible puts it, God sent his only begotten son who comes, lives the perfect life, and dies on the cross for the sins of the world. And you get a sense that this is heavy, that God's only begotten, who over and over the Bible says, this is his son whom he loves, his beloved son. And then God sends the son, he dies a torturous, brutal death, and now anybody who wants to be saved, they can be saved through him. But if you show up at the pearly gates and God is there and you stand before God and you say, hi, God, I just don't like to think that narrow through your son. I'd like to think there's other paths. So I chose other paths. What? You mean I gave my only begotten son as the way, the truth, the life? No man comes to the Father, which is right here in heaven, but by me, the Son of God. And you're saying, no, I'm going to do it through Buddha, Krishna. Do you see how offensive that is to God? If you think you're going to pull that off, I think someday you're going to stand ashamed before God at the great white throne judgment. See, this is something, you know, our culture doesn't really like the narrow path that Jesus laid out. You guys are so narrow. I always kind of crack up when people say, you Christians are narrow. And I say, yeah, that's right. You're getting it. Right. Jesus said that. Yes, Pope Francis said all religions are paths to God during a visit to Singapore in September of 2024. That's just not in line with the scriptures at all. When someone says all religions are the same or their God is the same as our God, they know nothing about world religions. And the notion that all religions are equally valid is logically impossible. Do you understand that? How is it logically impossible? Well, think about it for a second. If you take that most loving and, you know, tolerant, all paths lead to heaven, many paths that lead, if you take that, then your logic goes like this. You're saying that all paths lead to the same place. So you're saying Christianity is one of those paths. Yes, I do believe that. Okay? So you're saying that Christianity is a true path? Yes. But Jesus, if it's a true path, Jesus said, I am the only way to heaven. No one comes to heaven but by me. So Jesus, by his declaration, says it's the only path. So how can it be one of the many paths if that path says it's the only way? Do you see the problem there? So you're in a predicament. You need to either reject Jesus's way and say, I don't believe it. I believe all the other paths that are kind of ridiculous. Or you choose to accept the work of Jesus, dying on the cross for the sins of the world, his resurrection, which he's the only one who proved his claims as a religious leader by dying and then raising up on the third day. And everybody saw it and eyewitness accounts affirmed it by the hundreds. That's the one you can believe, or you can choose to reject that. But Peter's making it clear, there's no other name under heaven by which man can be saved. There's no logic that allows you to allow Christianity along with Buddhism and Hinduism and Baha'i or Jehovah's Witness or any of these others. There's no allowance for that. If you're going to either believe Jesus, you'll be saved. But if you reject Jesus as the way, the truth, and the life, then you're going to be crushed by the rock. That's what the Bible says. So it's kind of something I wonder. If you're a Christian, I wonder if you should perhaps be prepared to die for that affirmation. But did you just say, I mean, I need to be ready to die for something? Yep. I think it's a big enough deal that for us to say what Peter's saying here, did you notice that Peter's willing to die here? He's talking to the same people that crucified Jesus, and he's getting in their face saying, you crucified Jesus. And by the way, Jesus is the only way. There's no other name under heaven by which men can be saved. Man, he's just laying it all out on the line here. Sadly, there's a lot of people that are making up their religious trajectory by themselves. That's a new religion I call God to me. God to me is more of a, well, I don't think like God is a man, I think it's a woman. And God to me is not mad at the world and he's not gonna judge the world, he's loving. So he loves everybody, everybody's gonna make it to heaven. God to me, it's a dumb religion. It's only as big as your brain. But the Bible and the scriptures of the word of God tells us the truth. Now, what's gonna happen to Peter with this, all this, you know, kind of getting in their grill just a little bit? I think he's doing it powerfully, but this is gonna get him in trouble. But check out what happens. Look at verse 13. It says, now when they, the Sanhedrin and the religious leaders, when they saw the boldness of Peter and John and perceived that they were unlearned and ignorant men, they marveled and they took knowledge of them that they had been with Jesus. I love that verse for so many reasons. First of all, you always love it when the high and mighty are a little bit stumped. You know, these are the brainiacs of the day. The smartest people lived in Jerusalem, and they knew it. They were the Sanhedrin. If you're part of the Sadducees or the Pharisees or the Sanhedrin, you're like the pipe-puffing, cardigan-sweater-wearing intellectuals pontificating in Jerusalem about all these things. That's who these guys were. They were the smarty pants. Now, who were Peter and John? They were fishermen from Galilee, and we got to remember this. I've told you about some of Josephus's writings and others where they talk about how Galileans, they were sort of the equivalent of what we might call hillbillies. Even their dialect gave them away. Remember when Peter was there warming himself and the little girl says, he's one of them, he was one of the disciples. And Peter says, I am not blankety blank blank. He's cussing out this little girl. That's the Peter of a few months ago. Now we have this bold Peter is on, what a different thing. But that was before he was filled with the Spirit. And what did he do? He denied Jesus three times. But one of the things that they said of him, hey, he's a Galilean, his speech betrays him. What did a Galilean sound like? Well, to you and me, it'd be sound like, tell you what, darn tootin', pertin' ear, that's what we're gonna do, yeah, tell you what. Like it was total Hickville. That's the way they thought of Galileans. They were dumb. Well, it says right here, they marveled that they were unlearned and ignorant men. I remember when I was a kid, I was listening to the Bible teaching radio on one of our local stations when I was a kid, and this guy gets on, dearly beloved, turn to Matthew chapter 5. And I'm like, who is this guy? What a weirdo. Because his accent, I think, whatever. And I listened to him for a little while as a teenager. I'm like, okay, yeah, click, I turned him off. Well, a few years later, I was in an old bookstore and I found this really cool commentary set that I was going to buy. And it was called Through the Bible by Dr. J. Vernon McGee. And I thought, oh man, this guy. And I read Dr. J. Vernon McGee and I thought, what a great scholar. And to this day, it's one of my favorite Bible commentaries. I love Dr. J. Vernon McGee. I pictured the guy, you know, one of the intellectual, maybe with a little British accent, you know, turn in your Bibles to chapter, you know, whatever, intellectual, cheerio, you know, whatever. But what's funny is, I was loving this commentary. And then I turned on the radio again and they said, now through the Bible with Dr. J. Vernon McGee. And I'm like, oh great, here he is. And he's like, dearly beloved, turn in your Bible. I was like, what? It was the same guy, I love that. And you know, now if you know, you know. His voice is endearing now. Of course, he's been in heaven for what, 30 years now, 40 years? He's been in heaven for a long time and he's still preaching on the radio. Now, the reason I say that is, you know, that's kind of what's going on here. The intellectuals are looking down their pious noses at these guys and marveling. Wow, these are the unlearned is a nice way of saying stupid. Ignorant, well, the word ignorant in the Latin is ignoramus. That's what they're saying. They're marveling. They're stupid and ignoramuses. That's what they're saying. That's how disrespectful they are of Peter. But they can't get by it. They can't get away with it. What do they say? They marvel that they're unlearned and ignorant men, but took knowledge of them that they had been with Jesus. Man, that's the key. I don't care who you are. You might be as dumb as a brick, as most of us. But if you spend time with Jesus, that ups your game. Suddenly that gives you some authority. It actually gives your life meaning and it actually makes what you're saying and talking about matter. That's what happens. See, the Peter of the gospel message, he was always putting his foot in his mouth, saying stupid stuff, doing stupid things. But now we see this guy who's saying powerful things and he's shaking up the smartest guys in the building. And it's this guy who's unlearned and ignorant. I love this. What a beautiful picture of you and me. The Lord wants to use you no matter who you are, even if you're not as smart as person. But I don't know all the gospel. I don't know how to preach like that. Well, read the Bible enough and pretty soon the Lord will start by the Spirit speaking through you like it does Peter. I don't know, Brett. I think I'll never be as smart as Peter. Maybe not. But some of you fall into the next category. And that's the final verse of our lesson here. Check out verse 14. Then they turn from Peter and it says, verse 14, and beholding the man which was healed standing with them, they could say nothing against it. What shut the mouths of this Sanhedrin where they couldn't say another word? It wasn't even Peter's powerful Holy Spirit words. It was the dude that was once crippled for 40 years sitting at the temple gate beautiful. And now he's just standing there listening to this. Like, I want to check out this DVD because it just cracks me up. Here's Peter, you crucified. And then there's this guy standing over here. But there's nothing they could say about him because he was once crippled, but now he's just standing there. Just some of you, that's all you need to do. Some of you were alcoholics and you were ragers and your life was a mess and your marriages were failing and your job was being in trouble. But guess what? Christ found you. You were lost, but you've been found. Amazing grace, how sweet the sound that saved a wretch just like you. And one of the greatest things you have going for you is all you got to do is just stand there and people go, man, what happened? What's the deal? And all you have to do is point back to Jesus. It's Christ who saved me. It's Christ who got me. You know, we've got people that were once in prison. Drug dealers did some hard time in prison. Now there's one of our pastors at church here. What a testimony that the Lord does. We've had people that were depressed, deeply depressed and suicidal, even attempted suicide, but came out and found Jesus and the Lord has changed their lives radically. Like story after story, people who were once lost, once blind, but now they see. Like that Amazing Grace song really is many people's story because Jesus changes our lives. Not only does he save us, but he changes us. And some of you might not be sitting on a stool teaching a bunch of people the Bible and stuff like that. That is fun, I have to admit. I like sharing the Bible with people. But some of you don't even have to open your mouth. You just gotta say, look what the Lord's done in my life. And nobody can say anything about that. They might have their intellectual arguments, but guess what? They're not gonna be able to refute what God has done in your life. I'd like to conclude with this. Be bold. Let's get back to that proverb scripture. Remember, the wicked flee when no one's pursuing, but the righteous are as bold as a lion. I wanna challenge Christians. Be filled with the Spirit today more than ever. The Lord said through Peter in Acts chapter 2, in the last days I will pour out my Spirit upon all men. That's us. I think we're living in the last days. This is a time for you to be bold. Not quiet, you know, cowering, shaking in your tennies, like Peter of John chapter 20, But Peter of Acts chapter 4, who's filled with the Spirit, oh, we need you to, how do you get the Spirit? We talked about, you know, you fathers know, being evil, know how to give good gifts to your children. How much more will the Father, which is in heaven, give the Holy Ghost to them that ask? Just ask, Lord, fill me with your Spirit like he did Peter. And let me speak the words of power and words of life and point people to Jesus. Pray for that. Be bold. Don't be the weirdo that's running when nobody's chasing you. We're in a time where we can talk, even though people threaten us today, we're still in a pretty safe place where we can share the gospel of Jesus. And I hope you do that. Lastly, if you're not saved, if you haven't accepted and been broken before the stone, the rock, Jesus, and said, I am a sinner and I know that I need you to be my savior. If you've not done that, this is a great time to accept Christ and be saved. You just repent and say, what is repentance? I acknowledge that I'm a sinner, that I've done stuff that's contrary to what God wants me to do. And the penalty of that is death. But if you repent and say, I accept Jesus who died on the cross in my place, rose from the grave, and I confess and believe that, the Bible says you'll be saved. And guess what? He becomes your precious cornerstone that you can build your life on. And then you become part of the church. And more than that, you'll be saved. It doesn't mean your life's gonna be perfect or rosy or you won't go through troubles. It just means you're saved and you're headed for heaven, which will be perfect and will be wonderful. You need to be born again. You need to be saved. You were born in sin and death, but accepting Christ is where you have new life through Jesus. There's no other name under heaven where a person can be saved than Jesus Christ.
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0: I'd like to invite anybody who'd like to accept Christ. Maybe there's a couple people who've never really accepted Jesus. Maybe you've never really heard the gospel presentation, and that's really what it is. You're a sinner, doomed. But God loved you so much that he sent his only begotten son to die on the cross for your sins. And if you accept that free gift of salvation and believe in your heart that he died, that he rose again, guess what? You will be saved. That's what the Bible says. I'd like to pray that prayer of confession with you today. Dear Father in heaven, I believe in your son, Jesus, that he died on the cross for my sins, that he rose up from the grave, and that I'm forgiven. Help me to walk with you. Thank you for saving me. In the name of Jesus Christ. Amen. Lord, as these confessions have been made, I pray that you'd bless these folks as they just express that bit of faith even right now. You tell us, Lord, we just need a little tiny speck of faith to move a mountain. And our sin was a big mountain, but you moved it. You moved our sin and you've taken the burden off our shoulders. I pray that they would know their sins are forgiven. I pray that they just sense your love and your goodness. May they grow to know you more. May they be connected with other good Christian people who can really strengthen their faith. But Lord, just bless them, I pray. And may we all rejoice that we get to be connected to the rock of our salvation, the cornerstone, the chief cornerstone. Use us, Lord, as part of your building and help us to be blessed as we, even as we go through difficult times and tough things in life, but having that hope of heaven, Lord, we're thankful for that. Blessed as we, even as we go through difficult times and tough things in life, but having that hope of heaven, Lord, we're thankful for that. Thanking you and rejoicing you in Jesus' name. Amen.
1: 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Well, we're so glad you joined us today. Next time, Pastor Brett will look to the book of Acts and the continued boldness of Peter and John refusing to stay silent about Jesus Christ. 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

0: da da da da
1: da da da. Olivia, am I to deduce from those sounds you're making that you need a refill?
0: Oh, no thanks, Eugene. One's enough for me. I have this tune stuck in my head, and I just can't get rid of it.
1: Oh.
0: Does that ever happen to you?
1: Well, fortunately, I have the mental discipline to prevent that sort of unwanted invasion of my brain synapses.
0: But why does it happen?
1: Well, studies have suggested that the phenomenon of involuntary musical imagery, known commonly as an earworm or repetune, occurs when your brain, your memory to be precise, is attempting to remember the entire song.
0: But I don't know the whole song. I only heard part of it on the radio.
1: Well, that makes things difficult. Perhaps if you sing some of it to me, I might know it to sing the rest.
0: No, I don't sing for people.
1: Well, possibly you could work it out on the piano in the little theater. Or on my ukulele or a guitar?
0: I can't play the ukulele, but I'd love to learn how to play the guitar.
1: Truly? Well, I've recently begun to give lessons on stringed instruments, ukulele or guitar.
0: Are you serious?
1: Mm-hmm.
0: Is it expensive? I mean, if I wanted you to teach me?
1: Well, actually, I'm teaching for free as part of Mr. Whitaker's new arts initiative.
0: Mr. Whitaker's doing a what?
1: He wants to encourage the young people who come to Wits End to engage in the arts. I'm instructing in music, whilst Miss Kendall is producing theatrical efforts in the little theater.
0: Oh, that's so great!
1: Mm-hmm.
0: Well, when can we start?
1: Well,
0: where do I get a guitar? What about a book? Do I need a book? I had one for piano.
1: Calm down, Miss Parker. You may borrow my old guitar. It's perfect for beginners, and will save you the investment just in case you, choose not to continue.
0: Choose not to continue?
1: Mm-hmm.
0: When I set my mind to something, I see it through.
1: Well, I'm certain you do. I'll get my guitar and bring it to your house this afternoon, if that's all right. And if you have time, we may be able to start with some of the basics.
0: Oh, that is so perfect!
1: Till then.
0: Bye! This will be so cool!
2: Oh, Olivia, I'm glad you're here. I need to talk to you about our drama production.
0: Yeah, Eugene said you're doing a play.
2: Yeah, and I really need you to join us. It's something we're doing for the preschoolers. It's a retelling of the story of Noah's Ark. And I'd like you to be Mrs. Noah. I can't think of anyone I'd trust more.
0: Sure, I'd love to do it.
2: Oh, that's great. We'll rehearse for an hour or so each day. Our first meeting is in the little theater tomorrow after school.
0: I'll be there.
2: Great, see you then.
0: Man, what a day.
1: There we go. All set. Now it's your turn, Olivia.
0: Great. What do I do?
1: Oh, of course. We're going to learn a few simple chords. Let's start off with a G chord. All you have to do is put your fourth finger right over here.
0: Here?
1: Mm-hmm. Now, not on top of it, just behind the fret. See?
0: Like this?
1: Like that. Now, this is a plectrum, sometimes known as a pick. Hold this in your right hand, like this, and then strum.
0: Okay, here it goes. That can't be right.
1: It's okay. It's a fine start. It sounds like your finger just slipped a little. Now, keep it right there.
0: Okay.
1: Okay? Try it again.
0: It looks so easy on TV.
1: Well, work on how you hold the neck of the guitar. Keep your thumb right on the back, not wrapped around. Okay, that's good. Okay, now try again.
0: Hey! I did it!
1: All right. A solid first step. Now try and strum in rhythm like this. One, two, three, four, one. Do it.
0: Three, four, one. Okay, this is fun and all, but when did I get to learn a song?
1: Oh, eventually, Olivia. These things take time and practice.
0: One, two, three, four.
3: Hi, sweetie.
0: Hi, Dad.
3: Is Eugene still here? I wanted to see if he'd like to stay for dinner.
0: No, he left a while ago.
3: Oh. Well, it's time to wash up. We're going to eat.
0: Oh.
3: I'm proud of you for trying to do this, Olivia. I really hope you'll stay with it.
0: Stay with it? Of course I'll stay with it. Why wouldn't I?
3: Shall we go upstairs and look at all the things in the attic? The karate outfit, the ballet slippers, the tennis racket, the candle-making kit, the cookbooks, the crochet needles, the easel and paints.
0: This is different. I really want to learn how to play the guitar.
3: Great.
0: I will, Dad.
4: Of course she will.
0: Mom, did you hear me? I can play guitar.
4: I heard.
0: And it's really fun. I know 2 chords already. Isn't that great? Mm-hmm. After another lesson or two, I'll be able to play a whole song.
4: Your abuelita was listening. It brought tears to her eyes.
0: Was it that bad?
4: No. It's because your abuelo played the guitar. You see, it's in your blood.
0: Was Grandpa good?
4: I always thought so. He played for years. In fact, when he was courting your abuelita, he used to go to her house to serenade her on the veranda.
3: A veranda? I thought you said he played the guitar.
4: Go wash your hands.
3: Yes, ma'am.
4: Olivia, are you serious about this?
0: Serious? Look, Mom, Dad already reminded me of all...
4: No, listen. There's a song your abuelita loves. It's called Cuatro Milpas. Her birthday is in a couple of weeks.
0: Yeah?
4: I thought it would be nice if you could learn that song on the guitar and play it for her at the party. It'd mean a lot more to her than anything you could buy.
0: You think so?
4: Oh, yes. It's a lot to learn in a short time.
0: I can do it, Mom. You watch.
4: I'll listen.
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0: Hey.
1: Oh, hi, Dad.
0: I was listening to you in the hall. Your guitaring sounds great. How did you pick that up so fast?
1: What? Oh, no, that's not me. Oh. Mom let me download some flamingo music for practice. See?
0: Oh, well, that's flamenco, by the way.
1: Well, whatever it is, it's hard on my fingers, and I broke a nail.
0: One must sacrifice for one's art. Look, Connie just called to remind you about a drama meeting.
1: Yeah, she's putting on a play for some kids, and she wants me in it. I'm gonna be Mrs. Noah. Cool, huh?
0: Hold on a second. Don't you have something to ask first?
1: Oh, yeah. I have to ask Mom if I can borrow her old bathrobe. I'll need a costume.
0: Olivia, I mean, you need to ask permission. We don't want you overcommitting yourself.
1: I won't. We'll rehearse for an hour after school, and that's it.
0: Well, what about your guitar lessons? Do you think you'll have time for them, too? And your mom said you're trying to learn a song for your grandmother's birthday. That's going to take some intense work.
1: I know. I can handle it. I promise.
0: You promise? Well, if you promise...
1: Thanks, Dad! Oh,
0: Olivia, I mean it. You can't let all this stuff get in the way of your responsibilities for school and at home. Understood?
1: Yo comprendo, Papa. I gotta go!
0: Okay.
2: Start. I've handed out all of the roles and assignments, and you have a complete schedule of rehearsals. Oh, except for one slight change in the cast. Whit will be playing the voice of God.
3: Oh, I am?
2: Great, you're into the role already.
3: But I thought Red Hollard was playing God.
2: Well, his uncle Eustace is having a gallstone removed, so he can't do it now. Do you mind?
3: Well, I'm happy to help out. Is there anything else I can do?
2: Well, Red was also going to build some of the sets, but...
3: I got it. Is that what he's done so far?
2: Uh-huh.
3: Why is the ark made out of cinder blocks?
2: Because they're cubes, and Red thought that's what the Bible meant when it talked about cubits.
3: Right. I'll get to work.
2: Thanks, Whit. Okay, gather around, everybody. Gather around. I just want to have a little talk to launch our play. Thank you all for helping out with this. I know it's fun, but it'll be a lot of work, too. Now, our performance is set for 2 weeks from Saturday. We'll have three daycare centers coming to watch. And just because they're little kids doesn't mean we don't have to take this seriously, right? Remember, if you don't practice or learn your lines, the whole production suffers. Okay, let's start with Mr. and Mrs. Noah over here. That's Barrett and Olivia. Let's see. Where's Olivia?
1: I'm here, Connie. I'm sorry I'm late.
2: Okay, well, grab a script from the table and come on up.
1: Okay.
2: And let's get to work.
4: Sounds great.
2: That was a great first rehearsal, guys. Same time tomorrow, and I want scenes 2 and 3 memorized.
1: Bye, Connie.
2: Oh, Olivia, don't forget to take a copy of our schedule.
1: Oh, right. Thanks.
5: Miss Parker?
1: Hi, Eugene.
5: Did you happen to notice the time?
1: Yeah, it's 4:30.
5: Mm-hmm. And I thought we were practicing at 4 o'clock.
1: Oh, sorry.
2: That's my fault, Eugene. I kept them late.
5: Well, unfortunately, I have another obligation and won't be able to teach you now.
1: Oh.
5: Still, here's a copy of the practice book. I want you to practice the G7 chord in preparation for your grandmother's birthday. Consider this a homework assignment.
1: Homework?
5: Mm-hmm. To make up for our lost time. The G7 requires more dexterity than G and certainly than E minor, but I'm sure you'll master it in no time.
1: Okay, G7. Got it.
5: The important thing to remember is to keep practicing. Machu Picchu wasn't constructed in a day, after all.
1: What?
2: Nobody learns it all overnight.
5: Isn't that what I said?
1: Oh. Will my fingertips stop hurting?
5: Eventually, yes. And I'll see you tomorrow at 5 o'clock, since you're obviously occupied at 4 o'clock.
1: Thanks.
2: And those two scenes, don't forget about those.
1: The two scenes, right. G7 and 8.
2: Scenes 2 and 3.
1: Got it. Okay. 1, 2, 3, 4. Wait. 1, 2... Maybe I should practice my lines for a while. Okay. Noah, Noah, you've been building that boat for 120 years now. I've heard of long-term building projects, but seriously, the neighbors are beginning to talk. And you have no idea what kind of teasing the kids are getting at school. Poor Ham, Shemp, and Jeffrey. J-Path. Ugh! I'll never get these right! Come in!
4: Hi, Olivia. I just wanted to let you know I'm running to the store. I'll be back in 15 minutes.
1: Great.
4: Are you okay?
1: Yeah, I'm fine. I'm just looking over the... No, I'm practicing now.
4: Okay,
1: let's see. G7. Fingers here, here, and here, and... Ugh!
4: Don't worry. I'm sure you'll get it.
1: Okay, thanks. One, two... It's too much! My fingers hurt. I need a break.

0: Oh, hi, Olivia. Oh, Miss Parker, I was beginning to think you'd forgotten our lesson today.
1: Oh, no, I didn't. I'm here.
0: Well, do you care for a lemonade before you get started? You look like you could use something.
1: Yes, please. That sounds really good.
0: While you do that, I'll make sure the rehearsal room is vacant. I'm looking forward to hearing your work on those new chords. This will only take a minute. So, how are you doing, Olivia? Seems that you've been really busy over the last couple of weeks. You look tired.
1: I am. Just a little.
0: Here you go. Fresh squeezed.
1: Thank you.
0: So, how are the guitar lessons going?
1: Well, they're a lot harder than I thought, but I'm finally losing the feeling in my fingertips.
0: And that's good?
1: Well, it's better than the pain. Here, I'll show you what I'm learn... Oh, no! I forgot my guitar! I must have left it at home.
2: Olivia, you made it. Good. We're ready to run your scenes.
1: My scenes? Now?
2: Uh-huh. Didn't you look at your rehearsal schedule?
1: Well, I thought I did, or maybe that was last week.
2: We added time for the last few rehearsals before the performance. So hurry up, everyone's waiting to do the flood scene.
1: The flood scene? But I thought we were doing the getting off the ark scene.
0: Oh dear.
1: It's okay, I know it. Mostly, kind of.
0: Would you like me to tell Eugene you'll have to postpone your lesson?
1: Yes, please. Tell him I'm sorry, and I'll be sure to practice for tomorrow, and I'll remember my guitar, and thanks for the lemonade!
0: See you later, Olivia!

0: Hi, Mom.
1: Oh, hi, Olivia.
0: I'll be up in my room.
1: Is everything all right?
0: Sure. Why?
1: I thought you had guitar lessons this afternoon.
0: I did.
1: Without your guitar? You left it next to the front door.
0: Well, I was...
1: How's that song coming? You think you'll have it ready by Saturday?
0: I'm doing my best.
1: I'm sure you are. Your abuelita will be so pleased. When can I hear some of it?
0: Sometime soon. Well, not yet, though. I want to be ready for my big debut. I want you to be surprised, too.
1: Oh, that's sweet. We decided to have her party at the banquet room in the Hacienda restaurant.
0: Really? She'll like that.
1: We'll have to be there at noon, though, so we can decorate.
0: Noon? Okay. Well, I'll be upstairs.
1: It's your turn to set the table for dinner.
0: Okay. Set the table. Chord practice. Lines.
1: Are you sure you're all right?
0: Yeah, it's all right. I mean, I'm all right. Never mind.
2: Okay, thanks everyone. Get plenty of rest tonight for the big show tomorrow. See you at noon, sharp.
3: Connie, I'm going to tighten the rigging on top of the ark. It looks loose to me.
2: Okay, thanks, Whit.
0: See you, Connie.
4: Olivia?
0: Yeah?
4: Please tell me you'll know your lines tomorrow, because if you perform like you
0: I'll know
4: today,
0: them, Connie. Like the palm of my hand.
4: Don't you mean like the back of your hand?
5: Huh, Miss Parker, there you are.
0: Eugene.
5: Come with me, please.
0: To where?
5: The rehearsal room. I've got a guitar tuned up and ready. I want to hear how you're doing.
0: Well, you don't have to worry about that.
5: I don't?
0: Everything will be just fine.
5: Well, you're performing the song for your grandmother tomorrow, correct?
0: Correct. I mean, yes.
5: Well, then I'd like to hear it. As a student of mine, your work indirectly speaks to my teaching skills. I want to be certain that you're prepared.
4: Wait a minute. She's playing a song tomorrow? What time tomorrow?
0: Noon?
4: Noon? You're supposed to be here at noon.
0: I am?
4: That's right. We've been saying noon all along. Haven't you been listening?
0: I thought I was, but...
4: Okay, all right. I'm sorry, Olivia, but I'm going to have to find someone else to play Mrs. Noah tomorrow.
0: What?
4: Well, you can't be in two places at once. And even if you said you'd do the play, I'm not sure that I can trust you to know the lines. So, you're out. I'm sorry.
0: But I thought...
5: I suppose that simplifies things. Shall we go to the rehearsal room to hear your progress?
0: Yeah, okay. Well, no, I better not. I'm not ready. I can't do it. I can't do any of this. This is terrible.
5: Miss Parker?
3: Eugene, what just happened?
5: Well, I do believe that Olivia Parker is in the midst of a proverbial meltdown.
3: Oh, dear. Here, hold this hammer, will you?
5: Huh? Oh, of course. Don't suppose I'll ever hear that song.

0: 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We always love hearing from you.
1: Come on!
2: Ugh. Olivia?
1: Why won't the Imagination Station open up for me?
2: Well, it's turned off. Why do you want to go in the Imagination Station?
1: To go back in time! Just a couple of weeks! Is that so much to ask?
2: Well, I'm afraid it doesn't work like that. Let's talk about this.
1: There's nothing to talk about! I blew it! I failed! Plain and simple!
2: Now, slow down.
1: Why did it have to be so hard? I said I'd perform in the play because Connie needed me to. I said I'd play the guitar for my grandmother because I wanted to make my mother proud. And my grandmother happy. And I wanted to prove my dad wrong about the attic.
2: Oh?
1: Now look at me. I'm not in the play. I don't know how to perform the song. And my dad will be right. I don't finish things. I'm a flake.
2: Oh, now it sounds as if you overcommitted yourself. That's all.
1: That's all?
2: Well, it happens. Sometimes we get so caught up in trying to be helpful or being busy that we forget the Luke 14 rule of project management.
1: The Luke 14 what?
2: It's a passage in the Bible where Jesus talked about...
1: Wait a minute. Jesus talked about project management?
2: He said that no one should build a building without making sure they have the means to finish it. Or no one should go to war without making sure they have the army to win. Before we do anything, we should always count the cost. Otherwise, you wind up with a half-finished building or a lost battle.
1: Oh.
2: When you took on these commitments, did you stop to count the cost? Were you sure you had the time or the energy or the ability to pull it off?
1: No. I think that's why my dad keeps talking about the attic.
2: Okay, you lost me with the attic.
1: Well, it's full of things I thought I wanted to do, but I lost interest in or quit.
2: Because something else seemed more important to you.
1: Yeah, I'm a flake.
2: Oh, now you're no flake.
1: My dad thinks so. He said the money for my college education is in the attic.
2: Well, I'm sure he's joking about that. And I'm certain he doesn't think you're a flake. Still, he probably feels frustrated when he spends time and money to encourage you in your interests, only to have you drop them. You see, you have to count the cost before you commit yourself. Make sure you're acting for a purpose, not out of a whim, and have the discipline to stick with it.
1: But my family is going to be disappointed in me tomorrow.
3: Perhaps they won't have to be.
1: Why not? I can't play that song for my grandmother.
3: Oh, giving up, are you?
1: I'm not giving up. I don't know.
3: Ms. Parker, since you're no longer performing in the play, I estimate that you have approximately 18 hours to practice before your grandmother's party.
1: You want me to practice 18 hours?
3: Well, not all of it.
1: Phew.
3: You may sleep for 8 of those hours.
1: Are you serious? You think I should still try?
3: I do indeed. In spite of whatever you may be feeling, I do believe that you have the skill to play well. As your mother said, it's in your blood.
1: But I can't do it alone.
3: Who said you'd be alone?

0: Gracias.
1: All right. Mama, before we get to the cake and the presents, Olivia has something for you. Olivia?
2: Abuelita? This is just a little song I learned to play for you, with the help of Eugene Meltzner.
3: Greetings and birthday salutations, or as they say in some parts of the world, Feliz cumpleaños, y que todos tus deseos se vuelvan realidad.
2: Abuelita, this is a song I heard that you love.
3: Ready? You start.
2: Okay. Over to you, Eugene.
3: Back to you, Olivia.
2: Eugene? Hey, you're pretty good.
3: Practice makes perfect, as they say. Come back for more lessons and you'll see for yourself.
2: Deal.
3: Back to you.
2: Take it away, Eugene.
4: You know, there's an important lesson in today's episode. When we commit to doing something, we should always see it to the end. And we... Dave?
5: Huh?
4: My script ran out?
5: Oh, yeah, sorry about that. We didn't get it written in time.
4: What? You mean you didn't actually finish the wrap-up for the show about finishing what you start?
5: Ironic, huh? Sorry about that. You're just going to have to wing it.
4: Okay. Write to me and tell me what you've learned from today's adventure. My address is Adventures in Odyssey, Colorado Springs, Colorado, 80995. Or in Canada, write to Box 9800, Vancouver, BC, V6B4G3. 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Today's adventure, finish what you... Get it? Finish what you... start? Anyway, today's adventure is included in Album 51, Take It From the Top, along with 11 other episodes. 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Finish What You... was written by Tim Hodge and Paul McCusker, with sound design by Christopher Deal. Music by John Campbell. Our cast included Hope Levy, Will Ryan, Katie Lee, and Andre Stoika. And I'm Chris, hoping you'll join us again next time for more Adventures in...
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7: I'm Shauna on Johnny Erickson Tata Sharing Hope here on KDIA San Francisco. Now, Johnny, I know lately you've been looking closely at the life of the Apostle Paul, and I'm wondering, have you noticed anything new?
8: Well, I have, Shauna, and thanks for asking. Yep, I've mostly been in Paul's letter to the Philippians, and I have seen how throughout the entire book, Paul expresses so much joy. And I know his joy can't possibly be rooted in his circumstances. I mean, he's confined to prison. He's chained to a Roman guard. But it is so clear that Paul's got deep down joy, because what looks like a big setback to most, you know, being in prison, Paul knows is actually God's means of spreading the name of Christ. Because every single Roman soldier who got chained to Paul got an earful of the gospel. Then, when that soldier completed his duty, he transfers the keys to another soldier. No wonder Paul can say in the first chapter to the Philippians, "Friends, I want you to know that what has happened to me has turned out to be for the advancement of the gospel." And I can picture Paul smiling when he writes that. And oh, does it encourage me, because years ago, when I started sharing my testimony before people in small groups, Sunday schools, events like the Christian Women's Clubs, during that time, I came across these same words of Paul in my old high school Bible. It was a J.B. Phillips paraphrase of the New Testament. And this is the way it read. Paul says, "I want you to know, my brothers, that what has happened to me has in effect turned out to the advantage of the gospel. First of all, my imprisonment means a personal witness for Christ before the palace guards, not to mention others who come and go. Then it means that most of our brothers are able to take fresh heart in the Lord from the very fact that I am a prisoner for Christ's sake. These brothers have shown far more courage now in boldly proclaiming the word of God. And when I read that, it hit me. I looked down at my wheelchair, and I could see that my own bolts and bars, my own portable prison, as it were, my confinement, my wheelchair, was a marvelous way for me to give the gospel. Why else would Sunday schools or women's groups ask me to share my testimony, except that my wheelchair opened the door? People wanted to hear what I had to say. So my imprisonment, as it were, my paralysis, meant that I now had a personal witness for Christ in front of many more people than if I were not paralyzed. Plus, I saw that when I shared my testimony, people seemed to take fresh heart in the Lord from the very fact that I was a prisoner, so to speak. But I had the joy of the Lord, much like Paul. And when I shared my story, others were free to show far more courage in their own sufferings. I recall one woman coming up to me after I spoke, and she said, "Johnny, if you can trust God in that wheelchair, then I realize I can trust God with my issues." And the whole thing utterly astounded me. And boy, did that give me joy, such joy, to know that the wheelchair was all in God's plan to advance the gospel.
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5: When you think of God, there's not a hint of anything except perfect, complete, righteous perfection. And God's character is light. There's no shadow in him. There's not a hint of darkness in him. The Bible tells us, and especially in this morning's passage, that God is light. He's a pure light. When you go to heaven, there's no sun in heaven. There's the light of God which lights heaven. And when you go to hell, if a person goes to hell not believing in Christ, there is utter darkness. So God, the creator of the universe, the sovereign over all, over everything, he is the great I am. Indeed, he is an unapproachable light. In astronomy, they measure the light or the brightness of lights in the stars, and they use a scale called a magnitude scale. And they use negative numbers, so it's descending negative numbers, and the further the number down the descension scale, the brighter the object. And so if you look up at the night sky and some of the little more dim stars in the night sky, those have a brightness of a magnitude of negative 1.5. The nation's, the National Space Station, the International Space Station that goes around, you can see it with the naked eye at night sometimes, it has a magnitude of negative 6. The moon is at its brightest night is negative 13 magnitude. And the sun, which if you stare at it long enough, you'll burn your pupils, it has a magnitude of negative 27. That's big. That's big in the magnitude scale. But do you know scientists have created a light tone laser beam that is 1 billion times brighter than the sun? You're like, wow, that's beyond my comprehension. And they also have discovered the brightest known object in the universe that's called quasar, and it shines 500 trillion times brighter than the sun. It's the core of a galaxy far off. But God's light, God's unapproachable light, shatters all those. The sun is nothing. That laser beam is nothing. Quasar is nothing. That 500 trillion times brighter than the sun is nothing. It's just a little flickering light. It's like a little lone candle about to go out compared to God's glory. God is unapproachable light, blinding light, light that would kill you if you were to stand in his presence. So I want to look at this next passage in 1 John and let these few verses of the Word of God expose us, illuminate, as it were, our hearts, our minds, and we would ask an ultimate question regarding our walk with him. Are we on the light side, capital L, God's light? Are we on that side or are we on the dark side? Are we with God or are we against God? And will we be in perpetual darkness? So let's pick up, let's turn with me to 1 John chapter 1, verse 5. And some have thought this is a difficult passage to understand sometimes because it seems to be a little twisted in how it's laid out, but let's just walk through it together. Let me read it, we'll pray for the passage, and then we'll dissect it like you would a frog in the sixth grade. 1 John chapter 1, verse 5 says this, "This is the message that we have heard from him and announced to you, that God is light, and in him there is no darkness at all." And you should really listen to the number of verse 6 here. You should really listen to this. I need to listen to this. "If we say that we have fellowship with him and yet walk in darkness, we lie and do not practice the truth. But if we walk in the light, as he himself is in the light, we have fellowship with one another, and the blood of Jesus, his son, cleanses us from all sin. If we say that we have no sin, we're deceiving ourselves and the truth is not in us. If we confess our sins, he's faithful and righteous to forgive us our sins and to cleanse us from all unrighteousness. If we say that we have not sinned, we make him a liar

0: His word is not in us. So let's go back to verse 5 and let's just kind of step through this one verse, one phrase at a time. John says, this is the message that we have heard from him and announced to you that God is light. So he's saying, I did not come up with this message. I got it from God and I've told it to you, but God is light and in him there's no darkness at all. So number one in your outlines is simple. God is light. So bright is God, so pure he is, how holy he is. He told Moses, if you were to look upon my face, you would die. God is such a brilliant light that after Moses came down off Mount Sinai, he had to cover up his face because he had like afterglow bouncing off his face from God, and it might even hurt people's eyes. Psalm 27 verse 1 says, the Lord is my light and my salvation. And then there's rhetorical questions. Whom shall I fear? Answer, no one. The Lord's my defense. He's the defense of my life. Whom shall I dread? Answer, no one. In biblical counseling, we always say, you want to fight the fear of man? Fear God more. And in Psalm 76 verse 4, it says, you are, and I love this word, resplendent. You're resplendent, more majestic than the mountains of prey. Another way of saying that is, you're in a blaze of light, God, and you're mightier than the mountains to give us food. And it's not just God the Father who is light. In fact, God the Son is also the true light, and the people don't want that light. The people of the world that are in darkness don't want that light. And I sometimes tell people, Christians do a poor job on trying to communicate who we are because we go to football games and some athletes will put John 3:16 on everything. But we have to give everyone the full truth, all of it. And in John 3:20, if you keep going past John 3:16, it says, for everyone who does evil hates that light. They hate it. They hate the light. Why? Because they can hide their sin in the darkness. That's why it goes on and says, they don't come to the light for fear their deeds will be exposed. People will see in full light who I am, what I am, what I do. So without Christ doing something in you, without the Word doing something in you, without the Father preparing something for you, you will hate the light. But then you look around the world and you look at your own family maybe, you look at your own children or your grandchildren or your neighbors and you know everyone desperately needs this light. They all need it. John 8:12 says, Jesus again spoke to them saying, I am the light of the world. He who follows me will not walk in darkness, but will have the light of life. That's eternal life. You want eternal life, then you have to go to the light. Jesus was speaking to Saul at his conversion in Acts 26:18. He said, to open their eyes so they may turn from the darkness to the light, from the dominion of Satan to God, and that they may receive forgiveness of their sins and inheritance among those who have been sanctified by faith in me. That's the light going out to the world. The gospel light. Christ is the light. The Father is light. And light dispels darkness, but it also exposes darkness, exposes things hidden in the dark, and the reality of what was previously not known or not seen. And we think we can just hide in the dark places and do what we want, but God sees very well in the dark as well. So, as we enter this passage, we know that to walk in the light of God means we know God and we understand the truth about God and we understand His righteousness, His holiness, and we understand the position of all mankind without Him. We're in darkness. And if we understand that, then we would understand we need to cry out for mercy. So don't ever give somebody the gospel and cut right to the good stuff. Because you have to have the bad news before you can know you need good news. Christ, being the light of the world, confronts darkness in the world, and His righteousness, and His wisdom, and His glory. It's everywhere. And this is good for us to remember as Christians. This is good for us to remember as believers. Isaiah 9:2 says, the people who walk in darkness, which might be your family, it might be your kids, it might be your neighbor, they will see a great light, but they may not want that light. But they need to see that great light. Those who live in the dark land, the light will shine on them. But mankind are like a bunch of cockroaches, I say. They scurry when you turn the light on. But we have to turn to the light and let it show our sin so we can do what? Cry out for mercy. Habakkuk 2:14, the earth will be filled with the knowledge of the glory of the Lord. That's his brilliant light shining out into darkness, shining everywhere, affecting those that run and scurry and hide, and affecting those that say, I am sinful and I'm crying out for mercy. I need to be saved from this. So John 1:9, John also wrote that gospel. John 1:9 says, there was a true light which coming into the world enlightens every man, but not all want that light. So we know God's light. We know he is holy and perfect. He's without blemish. And he sent his son. And his son, Jesus, is also the light of the world. And he sent his son into the world to shed light on the darkness. And those may repel him. Those may rebuff him. Those may callous themselves and harden themselves. But he also softens the hearts of those who he wrote in the Lamb's Book of Life. Those who will repent and turn to Christ and turn from their ways and turn from the darkness that's within them and turn to the light and plead and beg for mercy. And then God shows grace to those who understand that they're a sinner and understand they're in darkness. And then his light will shine into their very hearts. He probably shined into your heart when you became a believer. He's shown in my heart. And that light should reflect out to other people. You're the moon. He's the sun. You should reflect the light out to someone else. However, we don't always do that. And we struggle with this. But I'm not talking about the Romans 7 type of I'm struggling not to do the things I don't want to do and not doing the things which I should be doing. Not that Paul struggling. No, I'm talking about there are Christians out there, and you probably know some that have dark spots all over their life, and they just act like they don't have any sin. They don't take sin seriously. And they're like, well, I know I have this problem, and I know I do this, but you know, I'm saved. You ever heard the term cultural Christian? Cultural Christians just... There's a lot of them out there, I think. And hopefully I'm not one. And I pray that you're not one. Because a cultural Christian, their walk doesn't match their talk. You remember when we went through the book of Ephesians, Christ followers are first made worthy. God made you worthy. He did it to you. You did not do it to yourself. He did it to you. He made you worthy. He made you justified. Somebody's at your door. You might check that. And if Christ has made you worthy by the blood on the cross, then you're now supposed to walk that way. Walk worthy. Walk in a worthy manner of your calling, which you have been called. You are now a child of light, right? If you're a believer, you're a child of light. God's the Father light. Jesus, his Son, is light. The Word is the light. And you're supposed to be a child of light reflecting Jesus out. And we understand John is writing a letter for various reasons. He's hammering the Gnostics, and he's trying to encourage and give assurance to the believer. That's the dual thing that's happening here. And John wrote this letter, and he gave believers kind of these tests. These tests. To give them confidence, to give them assurance of their faith. And if they pass them, and if you pass the tests, and I'm not talking about perfectly, because then you're not living in reality, and we'll get to that point later. So I'm not talking perfectly, but I'm talking you're known for following Christ. You're known for passing these tests, these litmus tests to say you're a believer. And when you look at that and reflect in your life, you say, okay, I have confidence in my salvation. Because I've passed that test. And that gives me confidence that I'm known for that. I'm not perfect, no, by no stretch of the imagination. But I know I have confidence because I passed that test. But he also is writing for the Gnostics. The Gnosticism guys, right? They were at that time in that congregation. Those ones that had special knowledge, secret knowledge. He was also pushing back against them. So you need to know that and understand that when you're reading this text. They are making false claims. They are saying that they need nothing because they have everything already. And you guys just don't get it. You need to come to them for the tough questions of life. And he's also pushing back at them and encouraging believers at the same time. You remember the Gnostics? Body bad, spirit good. I'm a simple person, okay? Your body is evil. You do whatever you want with it that's evil. And your spirit can be good and saved, and you're fine. And the two don't match. The two don't go together. They're separate entities. Do whatever you want with the flesh and still be right and saved in your spirit. I mean, it's very convenient. It seems like a scheme of the devil that would come up with this. God is saying through John, I am holy, I am a great light, an unapproachable light, and you are children of the light in Christ, and you're the light of the world going out from Christ, and it's in darkness, it's under the sway of the prince of darkness, and the Christian means you're a little Christ showing light out into that darkness. And we don't always do it, I understand that. That's why we need to be known for, church. And as a Christian, we need to take sin seriously and not make it not that big a deal, because then you're just skipping into Gnosticism a little bit. It's not that big a deal because Jesus saved my soul, so how I live. And I struggle in these areas, but you know, you have to learn to hate what God hates. You love what he loves and you hate what he hates. And obedience matters, and love to Christ matters, and we should take these things seriously, but we don't sometimes. And there's a danger in that. And he's saying, look, God is light. If you are like him, you and I must be light. And if you're tripping around in the dark all the time and you're known for darkness, then you're not being light. You can conform to Christ, and you can confirm that you're a child of light, which will give you assurance because you can say, I am showing the Christ's light to the world, not perfectly. And then I might just ask, is there anyone in here that's being overtaken by darkness? And you've came in here and you realize you're no better off than the Gnostics of the day. You think you're okay just because of something that happened when you were 6 or 7 and your whole life has been like the world, but because of that thing at 6 or 7, you're okay. I grew up Catholic, Roman Catholic. I got sprinkled on as a baby, so I should be okay no matter what I do. Is that true? So as we walk through this text this morning, we're going to be asking ourselves personally, not for somebody else, for yourself, ask us real tough questions like, how come sometimes professing believers exude darkness? Does that ever bother you? Does that ever bother you? I thought they were strong Christians, and look at this. But then when you do that, remember, if you point somebody else out, you got 3 fingers pointing back at you, so then you go, why do I exude darkness sometimes? Why do people not show that they are a light of Christ? Why don't I show I'm a light of Christ? Why do people put a basket over the light? That's stupid. Why do I? It makes no sense to light a light up to see and then cover it up. Why do we do that? And I have an answer. Do you have an answer why we do that? My answer is this, because I think for some people, to show the light of Christ out to the dark world brings condemnation. It brings judgment. It brings what Phil was talking about this morning, persecution from the dark world that doesn't like the light. And they don't like the light in you. And we're not shocked by this. If we go back to the John 3:16 post, back to verse 19 of John 3, it says, this is the judgment. Light has come into the world. Men love darkness rather than the light. Why? Because their deeds are evil. That's why. And if you have kids, this happened to me. I have kids. My kids can't do certain things because that's of the darkness. And then my family members, their kids can do some things in the darkness, even though they say they're in the light, but they don't walk in the light. And then I say, well, my kids can't do that. And they go, you think you're better than me? You think I'm a bad father? You think I'm doing something wrong? Who are you to judge me? I'm not saying anything for your child. This is just my rule for my child. Yeah, but I know what you mean. That's light going in the darkness, and it will bring condemnation. It will bring, but are we not supposed to do it? Do I throw my son or daughter into the darkness so I don't get pushed back by persecution or judgment or condemnation from the dark place, which is the world? Think about this. Does everyone in this room, do you believe that everyone that's in a room loves light more than darkness? Do you love the light more than darkness? Some of you men go to construction sites. Some of you men go to the job at the office and you take a break and you sit around with some other guys there. Do you hide the fact that you're a Christ follower? Do you hide that from anyone? Mothers, maybe you've been on a field trip before and your kid's class goes and a bunch of moms go on the field trip and they're off to the side talking about some worldly, perverse movie that they want to watch, and let's have a girls' night out and watch this movie, and you just stay quiet, and you could just draw back, and you hide the fact that you're a Christ follower, that he's the Lord of your life, and you may not go, but you don't say anything, and you participate. Have you ever done that? Maybe a young person here, I once was young, it's hard to believe, I once was little John, not big John, and the fact is, you're a young person and you're on the playground, and you sit at the lunch table after the playground, and the kids are saying, this is what we're doing this weekend, and this we're going to Six Flags, and we're doing this, and you just sit, keep your mouth closed, because you don't want to say, we're going to church this weekend, we're going to church Sunday, and then we're coming back Sunday night to worship God. I think in my own life, there's times where I'm supposed to be a pastor and I'm with certain people and I keep this closed. Why? Because sometimes, are we ashamed of the gospel? Are we ashamed of Christ at times? Yeah, we are. I'm not known for being ashamed of the gospel. I'm not known for being ashamed of Christ. But those times when you're hiding him, you are. And then I realize what Luke 9:26 says, whoever is ashamed of me, Jesus says, or ashamed of my words, which is the words we're reading about the gospel, the Son of Man will be ashamed of him when he comes in his glory. So I'm not saying that we're all going to go to hell now because we've had these problems. We have these thoughts in our life. What I'm trying to say is we need to turn from those as Christians and turn back to the light over and over and over, because it's his glory, it's his light, it's his Father's light. And we need to be what? On the light side. That's what we need to be. But we need confidence. We need to understand the word more so we have confidence not to shrink back, to take on the persecution if it comes. And I didn't sit in all of Phil's class, forgive me, Phil. But I heard through the wall some good points. I didn't sit in there, but I just have to say, instead of saying, why am I getting persecuted, you should say, why am I not being persecuted? And I have an answer for that, too, because you're not close enough to Jesus to be persecuted. So why can it say in the Bible to have joy when you're being persecuted? Have joy when you're going through trials, because then you know you're in the light. The world may hate that light, but you're in that light. Don't we see how the world mocks Christ and mocks the word and mocks the gospel and mocks those who follow him? The world scoffs at him and uses his name as a swear word. And what do we remain complicitly silent sometimes? God needs to strengthen us. May the Lord and the Spirit and the word on the outside and the Spirit on the inside move us into Christ-likeness. Move us in maturity in this area to be light. When you're out there, shine. It's going to cause some problems. Understand that. Jesus already warned us. They did this to me. They hated me. They persecuted me. If you follow me, do the math. Do the math. So we as Christians are children of light, and our God is a God of light, and the Lord Jesus Christ, our Savior, is the light of the world, and the scriptures are a light to our path, and we must be light. You must be light. It's not up just for me to tell people about Christ. It's for you and you and you to tell people about Christ. That's why we say we exalt God, and then we edify the saints, we build us believers up, and then we evangelize the lost, all of us. Then we can agree with Paul. What does Paul say? It's like that, it's in the Awanas, one of the Awana verses, but Romans 1:16 says, I am not ashamed of the gospel. Why? Because it's the power of God for salvation to everyone who believes. So the people mocking you, the people going to put you down and hurt you, just like in the early church in Acts, they would preach and say, the Christ whom you crucified will still show you grace. The one whom you put to death will still forgive you if you turn to him. That's why it says for everyone who believes, first the Jew, all you Jews, and also the Greek, God's light, and believers are children of that light. Which takes us to number two. This is a question, are we walking in darkness or light sometimes? And the answer to that question is yes and yes. For believers, that's yes and yes. You do walk in darkness sometimes, and you do go to the light sometimes.
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17: 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Let's talk about that next.

0: You know, I think most of us have ice skates on, just trying to skate by. But yet Paul tells us here in 1 Corinthians 9, verses 24 through 27, to run so as to win the prize. Welcome to Life in Christ with Pastor Flavio Carvalho. We catch up with him in 1 Corinthians 9 as we continue our series. 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
1: 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This is our final broadcast in 1 Corinthians chapter 9. And what a journey it has been. We have watched the Apostle Paul name his rights honestly, prove them from the Word of God, lay down his right to be paid, and lay down his very freedom to become a servant to all. Today, Paul gives us the picture that ties the whole chapter together. And it's a picture his readers knew very well. Just outside the city of Corinth, every 2 years, the people held the Isthmian Games, a great athletic festival second in fame only to the Olympic Games themselves. The Corinthians knew the athletes. They knew the training, the discipline, the roar of the crowd, the crowning of the winner. So when Paul wanted to drive his point home, he reached for the world of the runner and the boxer. Listen to 1 Corinthians 9, verses 24 through 27 in the Contemporary English Version, where Paul says, "You know that many runners enter a race, and only one of them wins the prize. So run to win. Athletes work hard to win a crown that cannot last, but we do it for a crown that will last forever. I don't run without a goal, and I don't box by beating my fist in the air. I keep my body under control and make it my slave so I won't lose out after telling the good news to others." Now, think about what an athlete actually does. An athlete trains, and training means an athlete denies himself a thousand things that are perfectly lawful: the late night, the heavy meal, the comfortable chair, the lazy morning. None of those things is a sin. There's nothing wrong with a good meal or a good night's rest, but the serious athlete lays them aside anyway, not because they're evil, but because they would slow him down. They would cost him the race. And he is the comparison Paul draws. The runners at the Isthmian Games competed for a crown, but it was a wreath woven from pine. It was green one day and brown the next. Paul says, they pour out all that discipline, all that self-denial for a crown that dies in their hands. And we run for a crown that will never fade, a reward that lasts forever. Look at verse 27. Paul says, I keep my body under control and make it my slave. The word he uses is a vivid one, taken straight from the boxing ring. It means to strike a blow, to land a hard punch. Paul is saying, I discipline my body, my own appetites, the way a boxer disciplines an opponent. And why? So I won't lose out after telling the good news to others. The great Apostle Paul, the man who wrote much of the New Testament, said that even he had to run with discipline, lest after preaching to others, he himself be disqualified. Now, here's where the whole chapter comes together. Here's the bridge back to chapter 8, where this all began. Why did Paul lay down his rights? Why did he refuse his pay, surrender his comfort, become a servant to everyone? For the very same reason a runner lays down a second helping at the table. Not because the second helping is a sin, not because the right was wrong, but because the higher good. Finishing the race, winning the prize, reaching the lost was worth more than the comfort he gave up. Beloved, hear this, because it's the heart of everything. Your rights can become weights. The things you are perfectly entitled to, your right to be comfortable, your right to be served, your right to be repaid, your right to be recognized, your right to be right. Every one of these can become a weight strapped to your ankle, slowing you down in the race God has set before you. And it can slow down the people running near you too. That's the meaning of the name we have given this chapter, right and rider. There is what is right, the rights that are genuinely, lawfully yours. And then there's the rider, the thing that is a higher good, the thing love reaches for when it could have insisted on its rights instead. The mature Christian learns to ask not only, do I have the right, but more importantly, will holding this help me run, or will it slow me down? So, here's the takeaway from our whole week in 1 Corinthians 9. Paul had real rights, proven from the law of Moses and the words of Jesus himself. He could have claimed every one of them, yet he laid them down for a higher good so that nothing would hinder the gospel and nothing would slow his race. So here's your homework for this week, and I ask you to take it seriously. Take an honest look at your life and name one right you have been gripping tightly, a right to comfort, a right to be served, a right to be repaid, a right to recognition, a right to be proven right, name it. Then bring it to the Lord and ask him one question. Lord, is holding on to this helping me run my race? Or is it a weight slowing me down and slowing down someone near me on their way to you? And if the Lord shows you something, lay it down for his sake, for love's sake. Lay it down the way Paul laid it down, the way Paul waived his wages. Lay it down the way the athlete lays down a comfort. Lay it down the way the Lord Jesus laid down his very life. Lay it down for a higher good. Because that's the gospel underneath all of this. Jesus Christ had every right, the right to remain in heaven, the right to be served by angels and worshiped by men, the right to refuse the cross. He laid every right down, and he ran his race all the way to the Calvary, and he did it for you. He did it for me. He did it for the human race. So let me speak finally to anyone listening who has never received this very same Jesus Christ. Friend, the one who laid down everything did it to win you. He ran the race so that you could share in the prize. Salvation is free. Paul gave his life to make sure you would know that. You only need to receive it. Pray with me right now, would you? Lord Jesus, I'm a sinner, and I cannot save myself. I believe you died for me and you rose again, and today I receive you as my Savior, and I surrender to you as my Lord. Have all of me from this day forward. In your name I pray. Amen. If you pray this prayer from your heart, beloved, welcome to the family of God. Tell someone today that you made this decision for Christ, and contact us so we can help you find a Bible-believing, Spirit-filled church near you. And let the people of God help you train to race and win. This is Life in Christ. Thank you for walking through 1 Corinthians 9 with me this week. Keep running, beloved. Run to win. And may the Lord bless you and keep you until we meet again. Amen. In today's Legal Corner, let's talk about a truth our nation's founder understood, that liberty cannot survive without self-discipline. In 1 Corinthians 9, Paul ends with the picture of an athlete. The runner trains. The boxer disciplines his body. Paul says he keeps his own body under control and makes it his slave so that after preaching to others, he will not himself be disqualified. He runs for a crown that lasts forever. This idea that freedom requires discipline is woven into the very foundation of American law. The founders spoke of, quote, ordered liberty. They believed that liberty is not the freedom to do whatever one pleases. A people who will not govern themselves will sooner or later be governed by force. John Adams wrote that our Constitution was made only for a moral and religious people and was wholly inadequate to the government of any other. Edmund Burke put it memorably, "Men are qualified for civil liberty in the exact proportion to their willingness to put moral chains upon their own appetites." Did you hear that? The law can protect your freedom. The law cannot make you fit to use it well. That's the work of self-discipline. The moral chains a free person places voluntarily upon his own desires. And for the Christian, we rely on the Holy Spirit for supernatural help here. The athlete denies himself 1,000 lawful things, not because they are sins, but because they would slow him down. The free citizen does the same. The mature Christian does the same. Here's practical counsel. Examine your own life this week. What lawful thing, what comfort, what habit, what right is slowing you down in the race God has set before you? You are free. So discipline that freedom. Put the moral chains on yourself before life puts harder ones on you. And run to win the crown that never fades. This is Life in Christ. May God bless you.
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2: 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And that's why you feel that way. But that, I took that word to the Lord and I said, Jesus, what is the truth about this word? And what I found is that I was never pure. And Psalm 51:5 says, surely I was sinful at birth, sinful from the moment my mother conceived me.
4: Yeah.
2: And I had to come to a place where I realized that. And then I look in the word and I see, who is pure? Jesus. Jesus is pure.
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0: 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I'm Pastor Marcus Small. Thank you for tuning in today. Now, please join us as we continue the message titled, Hold Fast to the Word of God. It is believed that Philemon, who is a personal letter that Paul wrote to Philemon, a personal letter, because Philemon evidently had come to become a Christian under the ministry of the Apostle Paul. And he had a slave by the name of Onesimus. Onesimus had run away. He left, and it is believed that he must have stolen something. And somehow he made his way all the way to Rome. Unbeknownst to him, Paul was there. And he had an encounter with Paul and became a believer. And so Paul writes this letter, this one chapter, this book to Philemon, and says, I'm sending him back to you, but he's not coming back the same. He has accepted the Lord. And now, while you are his master, you should do the right thing. Go on and release him. But what Paul does, he doesn't really confront and says, I want you to, you should. He says, I could demand that you do it, but he says, I'd rather appeal to you as a brother, as one in the Lord. Now you and Philemon, you and Onesimus are one in the Lord now. And so he's going to be different. You have the right to do him harm, but I want you to do him right because he's now a believer. I would love to keep him because he's helpful to me, but he doesn't belong to me. He belongs to you. I'm sending him back. So as I said now, Paul, as he writes and deals with slavery, in the prison letters, he addresses masters and slaves. But in this passage here and in Timothy, he only addresses the doulos, the slave. Why? Because he wants the doulos. He wants that person to be such to where they are not acting just like anybody else. Even though they are in this difficult circumstance, he wants their behavior to be different. And so what does Paul say as he now addresses this group? Bondservants, he says, slaves, doulos, you're to be submissive to your masters. Look at this. He says, your own masters, just as he told the young women a little further up to be submissive to your own husbands. He says, be submissive in everything. You should be well-pleasing, not argumentative. Why would this be such an important piece? Because the slave that was becoming a Christian is in the church. Paul did not want Christianity or the message of the gospel to be adulterated. He didn't want it to be diluted. He didn't want it to have problems. Because it was something relatively new, he didn't want the master saying, I want nothing to do with that religion. Look at what they're doing to my slaves, my doulos. But Paul is wanting them to respond and to act in such a way to where the behavior would be attractive. And let me tell you this. When you become a bondservant of the Lord Jesus Christ, you need to note that your behavior is an indication of who you really are. Amen. And who you belong to. I've told you before, please don't tell people, don't look at me. I'm still working to become a better Christian. No, who are they going to look at? If they can't look at the world, they got to look at somebody in the church. If they ain't reading the Bible, they're going to read you. You better be the best Bible they read until they get to the Word. Help us, Lord. As I mentioned, because Paul does not condemn slavery, some have opined that he is condoning. Paul does not do that. And we're going to read several passages in our text, and I'm just going to read a couple of them now. In Ephesians chapter 6, verses 5 through 8, you can follow on the board, Ephesians 6, 5 through 8. It says, bondservants, obey your earthly masters. And this is Paul writing. With fear and trembling, with a sincere heart as you would Christ. Not by the way of eye service and people pleasers. And what Paul is dealing now again with the prison letters, he's speaking also now of their work ethic. But as bondservants of Christ, doing the will of God from the heart, rendering service with a good will as to the Lord and not to man, knowing that whatever good anyone does, this he will receive back from the Lord, whether he is a bondservant or is free. What is Paul saying? He says, just because you may be a bondservant, you will still be rewarded based on your behavior, based on your conduct. God will still reward you. I was sharing the other day that my grandfather, my great-grandfather, that whom I, my middle name is named, I'm named after him. Should I give him my middle name? My middle name is Henry. And some of my friends growing up used to call me, what's up, Henry? You know. But I'm named after my great-grandfather, who could not read, came right after this part of slavery, was able, and he said, I don't want to work for anybody else. I want to work for myself. And when they were able to get land, he bought 100 acres in South Carolina, made his own molasses, grew his own food, was an excellent farmer. People came to him for his molasses, took care of his own sheep, had his own donkey, plowed his own land, planted, harvested, he did it all. Couldn't read nor write. He never made an excuse. Built his own house in South Carolina. My grandpa Henry, completely gray at the age of 18. My grandma Lulu, his wife, was a midwife in Lancaster. She could tell people whose child they were, when they were born, and the time. She was the pastor in that area. And he was the head of the house. And he was one of those types to where the woman is, you know, the man's in charge. But she was a pastor, and he submitted himself to her in the church. They never lacked for anything. The Lord provided. And when we would go there in the summer, we ate good every day. Biscuits. Homemade. No store-bought biscuits. You pop the can on the counter and it start rising. No. If you drop it, it start expanding in the container. No, they made biscuits fresh. Grits, eggs, bacon, sausage. Lord have mercy. Ham. Every morning we had breakfast all around the table. We ate together. And then dinner, we ate together. They sat at the table. Monday, when we would get down to South Carolina, as I told you before, our cousins were happy to see us. We would stay a week. But I told you this, but when night came, I was ready to go back to D.C. No street lights in the country. Cousins run up and down the road like they can see, like they got owl eyes. But grateful. Corn is tall, I mean, my goodness, 10, 11, 12 feet. Full. Never lacked anything. And my grandfather had something to be upset about. But you know what? He was a servant of the Lord, and God took care of him and his family. His sons, too, the same. 1 Timothy chapter 6, verses 1 and 2. Let all who are under a yoke as bondservants regard their own masters as worthy of all honor, so that the name of God and the teaching may not be reviled. Those who have believing masters must not be disrespectful on the ground that they are brothers. Rather, they must serve all the better. You see that? Yes. Since those who benefit by their good service are believers and beloved, teach and urge these things. 1 Corinthians 7:21 and 22. Were you a bond servant when called? Do not be concerned about it. But if you can gain your freedom, this is what Paul is saying, avail yourself of the opportunity. For he who was called in the Lord as a bond servant is a freed man of the Lord. Likewise, he who was free when called is what? A bond servant of Christ. I tell you, you've never been more free than when you become a bond servant of the Lord. Whatever your role is in life, when you say that you are a Christian, There is a certain expectation that others, as I said, have of you. Christians should act like Christians. And let me say this again. The phrase Christian did not come from the Christian community. It came from a group in Antioch in Syria where they said and laughed at them. It was a matter of a joke. They said, those Christ ones are acting just like Jesus. It was a matter of them making fun of them, and they termed in Antioch, they gave the term Christ ones. It was unbelievers who saw the conduct and say, they act just like that Jesus. What do they say about you? I've asked you that before. What do they say about you? They might say, are you everything but a child of God? Do they say that? They should say, look at that child of God. Galatians chapter 3, verse 28. There is neither Jew nor Greek. There is neither slave nor free. There is no male and female, for you are all one in Christ Jesus. And if you are Christ, then you are Abraham's offspring, heirs according to promise. Isn't it great that slaves and free and black and white and Asian can all gather together under one head, the Lord Jesus Christ? Amen. It is the Lord that brings us all together. And oh my God, today the world will try to separate you based on color. But in the church, that should never be the case. Amen. We should be one. Why? Because we're going to be worshiping together throughout all eternity anyway. God's not going to come to the judgment and say, what color are you? No, he's going to see if the blood is applied to your life.
1: 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Please plan to tune in next week at this same time. This is Pastor Marcus Small.
2: 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The word is holy. So what does it really mean that God is holy? Chuck Swindoll says the answer may be simpler than you think and far more personal. 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

0: Greetings, friends. We welcome you to the Sacred Name broadcast, presented by the Assemblies of Yahweh of Bethel, Pennsylvania. I'm Elder Jacob O. Meyer, proclaiming the revealed personal name of our Heavenly Father Yahweh and the good news of the Kingdom of the Heavens.
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5: Heavenly bodies. Recently, it was reported that there was a near miss of the Earth by a chunk of space debris as the astronomers wondered whether the Earth's gravitational force would capture this space object. More recently, astronomers have warned that yet another remnant of an ancient comet could strike the Earth between the years 2021 and 2023. This object could have the destructive force of thousands of atomic bombs of the Hiroshima type. Dr. Emmanuel Velikovsky was a proponent of the theory that the ages of the Earth were ended by worldwide catastrophes. And this is also the definition which is given in the dictionary, that catastrophism is the violent termination of an age. It was his belief that such a major catastrophe, a worldwide scope, accompanied the Exodus. In his books, Worlds in Collision, Ages in Chaos, and Earth in Upheaval, he explains his conclusions. It was his belief that the Noachian deluge was worldwide in scope, and that it ended the era of the Cain civilization, or maybe we should even call it a non-civilization, because they acted uncivilized. Today, people appear to be oblivious to what could be just ahead of us. Notice what we read here in Matthew 24, 32 to 44. It says, "This generation shall not pass away till all these things be accomplished." And I've seen the budding of the fig tree, if that's a reference to Israel being reestablished in the Holy Land. And then he says, "As it were, and as were the days of Noah, so shall be the coming of the Son of Man. Those were the days which were before the flood, and they were eating and drinking, marrying and giving in marriage, until the day that Noah entered into the ark, and they knew not." They were oblivious to what was ahead. "Until the flood came and took them all away, so shall be the coming of the Son of Man." Isn't it very tragic that so few people today express an interest in spiritual things? Especially I want to mention in verse 35, "Heaven and earth shall pass away." This earth and this heaven as we know it today will pass away someday, but the word of Yahweh is sure and absolute. And then in verse 37, "As were the days of Noah, so shall be the coming of the Son of Man." But then we read in Luke chapter 17, verse 26, that it also applies to the age of Lot. And as it came to pass in the days of Noah, even so shall it be also in the days of the Son of Man. They ate, they drank, they married, they were given in marriage. That's all it seems that they were doing, marrying and giving in marriage, marrying frequently, until the day that Noah entered into the ark and the flood came and destroyed them all. They weren't worried. "Likewise, even as it came to pass in the days of Lot, they ate, they drank, they bought, they sold, they planted, they built. But in the day that Lot went out from Sodom, it rained fire and brimstone from heaven and destroyed them all." It is not difficult for us to notice that spiritual things are absent in both of these situations, both of these eras, just as they are today. "In the day that Lot went out from Sodom, it rained fire and brimstone."

0: down from heaven and destroyed them all. After the same manner shall it be in the day that the Son of Man is revealed. And then it tells us in verse 32, remember Lot's wife. She looked back. We are obligated to look ahead. We put our hand to the plow. We cannot look back to this present world. If you start looking back and start envying the world in which we're living, you'll be captured and diverted away from a spiritual life. Whoever shall seek to gain his life shall lose it, but whoever shall lose his life shall preserve it. And then in Luke chapter 21, verse 31, Luke 21:31, even so also, when you see these things come to pass, know you that the kingdom of Yahweh is near. Truly I say to you, this generation shall not pass away till all things be accomplished. Heaven and earth shall pass away, but my words shall not pass away. Take heed to yourselves. Watch out, brethren, lest your heart should be overcharged with debauchery and drunkenness and cares of this life, just as they were in Noahian times and as they were in the days of Lot. And that day come on you suddenly as a snare. The word snare means a trap that suddenly springs shut, because we cannot allow ourselves to be desensitized by this worldly system, brethren. And so shall it come upon all them that dwell on the face of all the earth. It's going to happen like a trap. It won't be a gradual change from the age of man to the kingdom of Yahweh, but it's going to come suddenly at a time of great wickedness. But watch you at every season. Every season. The term kairos means an occasion, a set or proper time. Watch at every sacred season. And so we believe that the sacred seasons have a meaning. I also am convinced that the sabbatical year has a meaning. This past week, did it just happen coincidentally that one of the stores in the community had a sale on canned vegetables? And then my wife, smilingly, when she showed me the ad, said, and look at this, here's a $5 coupon if you buy the vegetables, more than $40 worth of grocery items. Then I said, my comment was, why, it's almost like Yahweh's paying us to keep the sabbatical. Think of that, five cans of vegetables for a dollar, and these are fresh vegetables from this year. Yes, I believe that Yahweh has a reason for commanding us to keep his Sabbath every week and also the sabbatical year. But watch you at every season. And the sabbatical year is a season. A season when we shall not plow our fields or gardens and till the land and raise crops. Making supplication that you may prevail to escape all these things that shall come to pass, and to stand before the Son of Man. This is a tremendous encouragement as we read this passage. Psalm 46. I was drawn to Psalm 46 because of some of the things that are appearing in the press. Not only is the American government unstable at the present time, we don't know who the next chief executive is going to be, but the rest of the world is also in an unstable position. This past week it was reported that a severe earthquake struck in the Pacific Ocean near Papua New Guinea, and it was accompanied by a tsunami which swept inland and destroyed quite a number of buildings. I guess they had advance notice somehow, because I didn't hear or didn't read of any individuals who were killed. Psalm 46 is something that is very pertinent for this moment of time in which we're living. I recall a special impression that Psalm 46 made upon me when I was but 10 years of age. A special council meeting had been called in the Sea of the Bee with my great uncle, Samuel Meyer, Elder Samuel Meyer, who was the chairperson of the chairman, I should say, rather than person. He wouldn't approve of being called chairperson, I know that. He was the chairman of the ministerial board of the Eastern District of Pennsylvania, and he led the meeting that evening and the opening devotions. He read from Psalm 46 after commenting how verse 9 had been prophetically fulfilled in that week on August 12, 1945. It applied then to the end of World War II. The great world conflict had ended. However, Psalm 46 has a much deeper meaning, with verse 9 intending to interpret Isaiah chapter 2 verse 4 and Micah chapter 4 verse 3, which say basically the same thing.
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0: Isaiah 2 verse 4, which says, "And he will judge between the nations and will decide concerning many peoples. And they shall beat their swords into plowshares and their spears into pruning hooks. Nation shall not lift up sword against nation, neither shall they learn war anymore." This is a situation wherein Yahshua the Messiah has returned. In the latter days, the mountain, the empire of Yahweh's house, that's the Elohim family, and the place where the Elohim family rules, shall be established on the top of the empires and shall be exalted above the hills, the smaller governments, and all nations shall flow to it. And they say, "We will go to the mountain of Yahweh, and he will teach us of his ways, and we'll walk in his paths. For out of Zion, which is at Jerusalem, shall go forth the law and the word of Yahweh from Jerusalem," which is parallel to the name Zion. Let us notice the implications of the message of Psalm 46. As we're studying the Psalms at the present time in the Obadiah School of the Bible class in Wisdom Literature, it appears to be a community thanksgiving psalm, a community instruction psalm. It starts off with a superscription for the chief musician, and he's supposed to understand something from a psalm of the sons of Korah. The children of Korah did not die, we are told, but this is Samuel's family. Now, Samuel's family was a descendant of Korah, we see in the 6th chapter of 1 Chronicles. And he replaced the actual Aaronic priesthood for a time. the Aaronic priesthood under Eli and Phinehas and Hophni. And Ichabod was born then also, and Samuel directed as one of the first judges of Israel. He directed the nation, and he did so for a good long period of time. He was an old man when he died. Now it says here, set to the Alamoth, which may be a musical term, but it may also mean after the virgin manner. Soprano, sing soprano. We sang a song this morning that fits pretty well for all the voices, male and female, high and low, in pitch, to sing one melody. Or does it mean playing with virgin instruments? Or perhaps for the spiritual virgins? And I'd like for us to consider that maybe the extended meaning here is 2 Corinthians chapter 11, and we are intended to get a message from it as spiritual virgins who serve and obey Almighty Yahweh. Now the word Alamoth also has been suggested as number 5964 in the Strong's Concordance, a covering from 5956, Alam, to veil or conceal. And so when you put these two definitions together, after the manner of virgins, or after the virgin manner, and then something concealed for a time. But as Daniel chapter 12 verse 4 tells us, that in the last days, in the latter days, the book will be unsealed or unconcealed, as the word revelation means, the word apocalypsis in Greek. And so we have here a psalm that's going to apply, I feel, to the end of the age, and specifically a prophecy for Battle of Armageddon, the last great battle in which Almighty Yahweh is the victor. And it starts off here in this verse, Elohim is our refuge and strength, a very present help in trouble. One of the greatest psalms in the entire book is Psalm 91, which offers us protection. And here, Yahweh is our refuge and fortress, we find in verse 2. But then it says in verse 15, he shall call upon me, and I will answer him. I will be with him in trouble. And if we make that the great tribulation, I will deliver him and honor him. Why? Verse 14, because he has set his love upon me. Therefore will I deliver him. I will set him on high. I will protect him because he has known my name. And so the name is of extreme importance where salvation is concerned. Why don't more people use the sacred name, you might wonder? Because it's there, and it's not hidden today in theology. You can almost ask any minister, and he will have heard the name of Yahweh. Why aren't more people using the sacred name? The answer is because of popularity. They remember the doctrines of Baal worship. And therefore, these doctrines of Baal worship are so enticing to them. They don't want to be studious, they want to be entertained. You can listen to any of the modern ministers who are preaching in the name of L-O-R-D, and that's the English equivalent of the Hebrew word Baal, Baal. And they're entertaining, they're good storytellers. It has been my intention to teach the word, to preach the word, to proclaim the word. And so it tells us, if we're in the secret place of the Most High, we'll remain under the shadow of the Almighty. I will say of Yahweh, he is my refuge and my fortress. And the name of Yahweh is of supreme significance and supreme effectiveness and importance. My Elohim, in whom I trust, he will deliver you from the snare. This is what we found that the Messiah said in the Olivet Prophecy. Like a snare, it's going to catch all the people of the world in a trap. And the trap is here. The trap has been set. The trap is about to spring. Because the trap has been set in worldliness. He will deliver you from the snare, from the trap of the fowler, and from the deadly pestilence. What could that deadly pestilence be? The deadly pestilence is some kind of a plague for the end days. And you can see in various instances where Yahweh is going to cause a plague to come upon the people who are gathered, the armies that are gathered to fight the Battle of Armageddon. And you can see that plague described in Ezekiel 39, 38 and 39, and also in several other places, like Zechariah tells us that there will be a plague that will be poured out, and the angel of Yahweh is going to be there watching over Yahweh's people, but the rest of the people are going to be dying in this plague, and it will be a terrible thing when their eyes are consumed even out of their skulls. And from the he will cover you with his pinions, his wing feathers, and under his wings shall you take refuge. His truth is a shield and a buckler. That's those are terminologies from the armor of the past. You shall not be afraid for the terror by night, for the arrow that flies by day. The arrow might even refer to a missile. For the pestilence that walks in darkness. Why are we getting such an early incidence of the flu in many places? For the destruction that wastes in noonday. Do we know what's going on in the world, or are we being manipulated by this worldly system? 1,000 shall fall at your side and 10,000 at your right hand, but it shall not come near you. Notice 1 in 11,000 people, which is an amazing statistic. Only with your eyes shall you behold and see the reward of the wicked, while the other individuals are dying in this plague. For you, O Yahweh, are my refuge. You have made the Most High your habitation, and there shall no evil happen to you, neither shall any plague come near your tent. Psalm 46, brethren, encapsulates the great events prophesied in many passages for the end of the age. Shall we believe and bring our lives into conformity to Yahweh's truth? Or should we disbelieve and get drawn into the vortex of Yahweh's judgment and destruction? Again, Psalm 16. I will bless Yahweh who has given me counsel. Yes, my heart instructs me in the night seasons. I have set Yahweh always before me. Because he is at my right hand, I shall not be moved. Therefore my heart is glad and my glory rejoices. My flesh also shall dwell in safety. For you will not leave my soul to Sheol, neither will you suffer your Holy One to see corruption. You will show me the path of life. In your presence is fullness of joy. In your right hand there are pleasures forevermore. Isn't that a great picture of a converted life? Believing, having faith in, trusting in, having confidence in Almighty Yahweh, and having your confidence rewarded with the promise of eternal life. Psalm 36, verse 8. They shall be abundantly satisfied with the fatness of your house. You will make them drink of the river of your pleasures. We must make the choice, brethren, and we must make the right choice. We must follow Yahshua the Messiah and walk in all his footsteps. And we must prepare ourselves for a change in this worldly system, the catastrophe that will take us from the age of man to the glorious age of Yahweh is imminent. And let's not mistake ourselves. Let's not become desensitized by the evil of this present world, but let us continue faithful to the end that we may receive the crown of life and more next week, because the rest of the psalm has a tremendous message for all of us regarding the battle of Armageddon. May Yahweh bless us as we continue faithful in observing the word of Yahweh.
1: 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And until then, this has been Elder Jacob O. Meyer saying, may Yahweh bless you abundantly.
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6: Welcome to Miracles of God with Pastors Joel and Annalisa Jones. How true it is that most people value peace and security in their lives, but often seek to obtain it through ineffective and even counterproductive means. However, the Bible shows us that true and lasting peace is found only in Christ Jesus. Amen. So tune in as Pastor Joel teaches about finding true peace in the continuation of this informative series entitled, Where's Your Peace?
7: All right, we're still in our sermon series, Where's Your Peace? Where is your peace? And those of us who have been dutiful in coming and assembling, well, you all know If you've been coming to hear the word which the Lord has been putting out for us for the past 6 weeks or so, we realize that this is the Lord speaking. It's the Lord. It's the Lord. I should say it's the Lord allowing this question to be put front and center in our lives, asking us, where's your peace? I mean, we should all, this is something that we should really be paying attention to. And also, we already know that we should be paying attention to everything that the Lord gives us. Amen. Amen. We should always take serious what the Lord gives us. But when the word comes in a service, in a classroom format such as this, it's obvious that God wants us to pay rapt attention, not just individually, but as a group. Amen. That's why he puts the word out this way, so we can learn as a group. He wants us not to be just thinking about ourselves as individuals, but as what? The body of Christ. Amen.
8: Amen.
7: His church, his bride. Okay. Doesn't that make sense? Mm-hmm. The Lord God is the master teacher. Let's put it like that. And he wants his class, his students, to progress in their learning in their lives. So the Lord wants us as his students to progress in our lives, not only as individuals, but collectively as a unit, as a group. Ephesians 4, 15 and 16, if you know that scripture, talks about that. It speaks about the body being joined and knit together. Mm-hmm. Okay? Each joint doing its share effectively. It says effectively to cause growth in the body. Amen. Growth in the body and edifying itself in love. I'm here to tell you, we can't do that by ourselves. Amen.
8: Amen.
7: He said there should be no schism in the body, no separation in the body. And that although we are many members, it said, and that's in 1 Corinthians chapter 12, it talks about us being many members. Okay. Many members, but we're still one body. Amen.
8: Amen.
7: Many members, but one body, having need for one another, or having need of one another. And that's why the Lord meticulously takes us through these sermon messages. See, we have to understand what the Lord is going. You're not going to understand all of it. But the deeper you get into a relationship with the Lord, you know he's not doing this to bore you. He's doing this to nail his point home on how we should conduct ourselves and the things that we should learn as a unit. Because information without application is just entertainment. We can go through this Bible and we can play games with theology and never change in our growth. The Lord wants us to be transformed into the newness of life. And that takes some doing. So I don't know if you all have ever experienced being in school, in lecture halls and lecture classes. I remember that somewhat. And the teacher or the professor preparing the students for an upcoming exam, and the proctor would say, he would typically repeat a certain jargon or a certain phrase, and he would tell us, you might hear that phrase again in the future, so you might want to jot it down. That means it's going to be a test question. You're going to need to know it. That's why he repeats it. And well, he was informing us on what we needed to study. That was our professor's way of giving us a heads up as to what was to come and what you'll need. I want to say that God is no different. Mm-hmm. He's no different in that respect, because he's given you a heads up.
8: Amen.
7: Okay, as to what you need to focus on in order to grow adequately in his spiritual school. You see what I mean?
8: Mm-hmm.
7: It's not a four-year institute of higher learning. This is the highest institute of spiritual learning. That's what this
8: Amen.
7: Is, walking with the Lord. So he's giving us this. So we should see the Word of God as the truest and highest school of learning that there is. It comes from the Lord God. And you know that because if it's the highest school of learning, of course, it's got to belong to the Most High God.
8: Amen.
7: It just makes sense. Amen?
8: Amen.
7: So we want to and we need to focus on what our master teacher and spiritual proctor, the Holy Spirit, is disseminating to us today and every day. He's giving this to us. He's giving us this in this sermon in which he's asking, where's your peace. Amen. So let's keep on learning. I'm going to ask my lovely wife, Pastor Annalisa Jones to take us in the Bible to 2 Chronicles chapter 14. We're going to read, I can't read all of this as you all know, but we're going to start here. We're going to pick at it because I want to make some points and we're going to use this as a basis. Verse 2 to 6, please, Pastor.
8: 2 Chronicles, we're going to chapter 14, verses 2 and 6 tells us
7: 2
8: this.
7: 2 to 6.
8: 2 to 6.
7: There you go.
8: 2 to 6. Asa did what was good and right in the eyes of the Lord his God, for he removed the altars of the foreign gods and the high places, and broke down the sacred pillars and cut down the wooden images. Verse 4 tells us he commanded Judah to seek the Lord God of their fathers and to observe the law and the commandment. He also removed the high places and the incense altars from all the cities of Judah, and the kingdom was quiet under him. Verse 6 says, and he built fortified cities in Judah, for the land had rest. He had no war in those years because the Lord had given him rest.
7: All right. Thank you, Pastor. Yeah. All right. We can't, as I said, we can't cover this entire story, but we're using these select verses in order to introduce you all to King Asa. King Asa was a man, as Pastor Alisa alluded to, he was a man who did what was good and right in the eyes of God, am I right?
8: Mm-hmm.
7: We see that right there in the scripture. It says it right there in the first, in the second verse. So we get a feel of what Asa was about. That first verse tells us that. And verse 6 says, we can see there that there had been no wars for years during King Asa's reign. Okay? It says he had built fortified cities in Judah, and for the land had rest. Okay? The land had rest. He had no wars in those years because the Lord had given him rest. Am I right?
8: Mm-hmm.
7: And as I said, if we ask the question, why was that? The Lord did it. The Lord had given Asa rest. And remember now, I've been telling you all about how our peace is connected with what? Security, calmness, tranquility,
8: blessed assurance,
7: all those things are synonymous with what? Rest. Am I right? When you have rest, you have peace. Okay? When you have rest, you can relax. Amen? That's part of being at peace. So in reading about Asa's reign at this point, we can conclude that Asa experienced rest because the Lord God had given it to him. Amen?
8: Mm-hmm.
7: The Lord God gave him rest, which tells us that in having rest in the Lord, then Asa also had what? Peace. Amen?
8: Mm-hmm.
7: He had peace in the Lord as well. But let me tell you something. Let me tell you all a little something. As we move forward in this text, we begin to discover some things, don't we? If you know the story, we begin to discover that things can change in time. Can't they?
8: Mm-hmm.
7: Things sometimes change. People sometimes change. People's views change. And sometimes they change drastically. Am I right? So, Pastor Alisa, let's stay with 2 Chronicles, but this time, take us up a couple of chapters. Take us up to chapter 16 and read verses 7 to 9, please.
8: Okay. 2 Chronicles 16, 7 to 9 tells us this. King Asa took all Judah, and they carried away the stones and timber of Ramah. And at that time, Hanani the seer came to Asa, king of Judah, and said to him, because you have relied on the king of Syria and have not relied on the Lord your God, therefore the army of the king of Syria has escaped from your hand. Were the Ethiopians and the Lubrim not a huge army with very many chariots and horsemen, yet because you relied on the Lord, he delivered them into your hand. For the eyes of the Lord run to and fro throughout the whole earth to show himself strong on behalf of those whose heart is loyal to him. And this you have done foolishly. Mm-hmm. Therefore, from now on, you shall have wars.
7: All right. Thank you, Pastor. All right, so let me just update you saints on what was transpiring. You all might know this, but some people don't. What was transpiring since that prior time of resting in the Lord is that King Asa had begun to behave differently than before in his relationship with God. All right? We see that. It turns out that King Asa had relied on Ben-Hadad, okay, the king of Syria. Amen? Asa had gone to him and relied on him for help instead of relying on the Lord. Do you know that?
8: Mm-hmm.
7: That's in the scriptures. We can't, like I said, we can't read all of this at one sitting. That's why we continue to read in our private time. We continue to comb through this Bible so it jogs our memory, okay? Anyway, instead of he has started relying on this man and his power instead of the Lord for his protection and success. Amen?
8: Mm-hmm.
7: If we remember that. This is a very key, this was very key, especially since the Lord had been the one who had carried him all that time. Amen? The Lord had been the one that carried Asa and his people from the very start. Amen? So, okay, now keep that in mind as we go to the end of this story about Asa's time as king, Pastor Annalisa. Stay in Second Chronicle. What's a chronicle? Okay. Is that like a finical in a chronicle? Yeah, let's go to Second Chronicle 16.
8: 16:10-12.
7: Read
8: so
7: that
8: now I'm going to start at 10.
7: Mm-hmm.
8: Then Asa was angry with the seer and put him in prison, for he was enraged at him because of this. And Asa oppressed some of the people at that time. Note that the acts of Asa, first and last, are indeed written in the book of the kings of Judah and Israel.
7: Mm-hmm.
8: And in the 39th year of his reign, Asa became diseased in his feet, and his malady was severe. Yet in his disease, he did not seek the Lord, but the physicians.
7: Amen, amen. Now that's a story and a half. Are you all hearing this? Are you hearing how it started and how it ended? Thank you, Pastor.
9: Good.
7: Amen. We see, you can all see that from these facts, which are laid out in the Bible, how King Asa started well, but didn't end well. Okay?
8: Mm-hmm. Wow.
7: Would you say that was a happy ending? I wouldn't. Okay? It's like going to the dance and changing dance partners and leaving your first love, which actually, we could say something to that extent happened. Okay? Asa started out listening to the Lord. He started out seeking the Lord. He started out receiving the Lord. Amen. Asa, it seems, had faith in the Lord. Amen. So all of this tells us that he was blessed with God's peace all during that time. Am I right?
8: Mm-hmm.
7: We can assume that because it says it in the Word that God had given him peace. And he was good and upright and all those things. So here's the question. Where was Asa's peace really? Okay. His peace was in the Lord according to this first part. Amen?
8: Mm-hmm.
7: Okay. Ah, but here's a point to ponder. To what extent was Asa's peace in the Lord? To what extent was Asa resting in the Lord? That's a question. Okay. That's an important question. You know, saints, if we put ourselves in Asa's place, we can see that sometimes the Lord will give us rest and peace. Amen. And we can act as though we deserve more. Am I right?
8: Mm-hmm.
7: We're good with it as long as it benefits us. Amen. Do we see that?
8: Mm-hmm.
7: We really can't separate ourselves or look at Asa in such a bad light when we weren't walking with Asa. Because if we look at our lives today, we'll see some of the same things. The Lord sometimes will give us a house, but we want a mansion.
8: Mm-hmm.
7: Am I right?
8: Yes.
7: Yeah. Or like Korah and his group in the book of Numbers, the Lord will give you a position, but you want a higher spot.
8: Mm-hmm.
7: Amen?
8: Amen.
7: You want to be recognized for what you do.
8: Mm-hmm.
7: It's all about me, Jesus, nobody else, because it's all about me. We get that. We saw it when Moses told Korah, hasn't the Lord given you a good position? But they wanted more. They rebelled. And the Lord said, when those things happen, as he told Samuel, they're not coming against you. They're coming against me,
8: mm-hmm.
7: against God. You see? So people do all kinds of things. And we can be so self-serving that we begin to discount God and look past God. We look past him and we look towards other things and other people. Sometimes we get to the place where we begin seeking to get other sources we seek other sources to get what we feel like we need or we feel like we want. We go to other sources for those things. Now, I can tell you some stories. I can tell you some stories of what happened to me when I first got into ministry and what some pastors told me to do. They wanted me to run this thing like a business. They wanted me to do this, this, and this before ever even going to the Lord. They had it all written out. I don't know where they are now, but they had it all written out. They wanted to go to sources other than God.
8: Yes, they
7: do. Okay? So we start relying on other sources and we receive what they tell us because that's really what we want instead of receiving what God has for us. That's important. Amen.
8: Amen.
7: Have you ever seen that in folks? I'm sure you have. And those of you who haven't, be aware, okay? Be vigilant because it could happen to you. If you haven't seen it, sometimes if you look in the mirror, you might see that person depending on your willingness to get a certain thing and bypass the Lord. Mm-hmm. Sometimes the Lord has to put it right in front of us to see that we can be our own worst enemy depending on what we're looking for.
8: Mm-hmm.
7: Amen. Come on now.
8: Amen.
7: We want the Spirit of truth, okay, and to guide us. And that's what Jesus says in John 16:13, the Spirit of truth will guide you. So if the shoe fits, we need to wear that thing and understand that God wants us relying on him.
8: Amen.
7: All right. If that shoe fits, Cinderella or Cinderfella, just understand that God has it all worked out and we have to depend on him.
8: Amen.
7: Now, let's focus again on 2 Chronicles and King Asa. Okay. This passage tells us that Asa got to the point that he didn't even want to hear from the seer that God sent him. Okay. God sent him a seer, okay? And Asa didn't even want to see the seer, okay?
8: Mm-hmm.
7: And this seer was going to give Asa instructions, right? It says that Asa even began to oppress people at that time. So you see how we can become when we don't get what we want and we get frustrated and we take it out on others. Have you seen that in the church? I've seen it in the church. I've seen people get mad at the church when it's really something they wanted to do. It's something they wanted. But they turned away from God who was saying, no, this is the game plan. You need to stick to this. And then they'll go and they'll backbite and they'll say things against the church. It always comes back around. If the Lord doesn't reveal it, somebody just can't wait to tell them. I can't wait to tell the pastor. So you find out anyway. And the Lord already said, yeah, well, you already knew that was coming. But we see that. And they start to demean and even revile certain places, or they go church hopping or church shopping and other things like that. So the seer wanted to give Asa the word that the Lord gave him, but Asa didn't want to hear it, and he started oppressing people at that point.
8: Mm-hmm.
7: I asked you, where is the peace in that? We know that there was no peace in that. Amen?
8: Amen.
7: That's not how God operates. We need to learn from Asa's story, church. It's not enough to start well, okay? But you ought to want to finish well as well,
8: yeah.
7: Right? You ought to want to finish well also.
8: Yes.
7: So let's look and see what we can get out of this story about King Asa. First of all, let's again consider the question that God keeps asking us, which is, where's your peace? Where's your peace? That's a test question. That's a test question that the Lord is asking all of us. Okay, it's going to keep coming up as long as we're in this series. God's going to keep bringing in that question. Where's your peace? As I said, here's a clue, church. Can you be peaceable if you're not reachable? Can you be peaceable by God's standards now if you're not reachable? If we turn away from the Lord or close ourselves off to his instructions, do you think that we can have peace in the Lord? Maybe that's a better way to put it. Do you think that we will truly experience rest in the Lord if we're not at rest with the Lord? We have to think about those things. Amen?
8: Amen.
7: And if so, if you say, yes, I can, Pastor, I'm at peace right now, and I ain't seen you in 3 months. Well, if that's you, well, how long?
9: 3 years.
7: 3 years. How long can you be at rest? If you're one of those people who said, well, Pastor, I just, you know, I do my own thing and the Lord does his and I'm all right with it. Oh, I'm all right. Okay, well, if that's the case, are you really? We need to really look at these and then come with the evidence and put that with the word of God and tell me how that's supposed to fly. Okay? These are things that the Lord wants us to know as a church body.
9: Yeah, and not disobedience.
7: Not just at our church, which is Spirit of Truth Church worldwide, but at all churches. We are the body of Christ. We are the bride of Christ. We may stay in different houses. Some are in buildings, some are online, some are back and forth like we are, but we are the body of Christ. We belong to him. He's got a fortified plan for us, a structured manner of working, and that's not going to change. Mm-hmm. I'm here to tell you it's not going to change. The Lord is going to do what he has to do to affect his purpose, which he started before the foundation of the world, okay? Mm-hmm. The economy had nothing to do with it. Folks had nothing to do with it. God knew what was going to happen because he's omnipotent and omniscient. So we need to know that. We don't turn from the Lord. Okay? Annalisa, can you remind our viewers of what the word says in Psalm 146 and 5? That's just a short blurb. Just read that part of it.
8: Psalm 146, 5 tells us, happy is he who has the God of Jacob for his help, whose hope is in the Lord his God.
7: Amen. Thank you, Pastor. Happy is he who has the God of Jacob for his help, whose hope is in the Lord his God. Obviously, to be happy in the Lord, you need to be at peace in the Lord then. Am I right? Mm-hmm. If you're happy in the Lord, clap your hands. If you're happy in the Lord and you know it, then you got peace in the Lord. Amen?
9: Yes.
7: Doesn't that make sense? Mm-hmm. You got peace in the Lord. Is God really your peace? Okay? And is he your peace all the time? Are you happy in the Lord even when he disciplines you? Now, you might have to think about that one for a minute. Maybe not when the discipline comes down, but as you gain strength and as you see that he's preparing you for something even more difficult, now you can get over the hump. You're probably thankful. I'm going to answer it for you. You're probably thankful that now you see you are happy in the Lord. Okay, that God's will be done in your life because you don't know what's going to be done in your life.
9: Amen.
7: Okay, you don't know. You don't even know how your life is going sometimes. You have to rely on the Lord for that as well. But now let's take a listen to what it says in 2 Timothy. Let's go to 2 Timothy for a minute, chapter 4, verses 2 to 4, Pastor, please.
8: 2 Timothy 4, 2 to 4 tells us this. Preach the word.
7: Mm-hmm.
8: Be ready in season. Ooh, I heard that this morning. Be ready in season and out of season. Mm-hmm. Convince, rebuke, exhort with all longsuffering and teaching. For the time will come when they will not endure sound doctrine, mm-hmm. but according to their own desires, because they have itching ears, they will reap up for themselves teachers. And they will turn their ears away from the truth and be turned aside to fables.
7: Amen, amen,
8: oh,
7: amen.
8: Oh, yeah, that's it.
7: That's it, Pastor. I know you're warmed up now, but hit the brakes, sister. Okay, this is good, and it makes sense. We already know it. It says the time will come. I'll just paraphrase. The time will come when people won't endure sound doctrine, but according to their own desires, because they have itching ears, they will heap up on themselves teachers. They'll turn away from the truth, be turned aside to fables. Okay? It's a sad fact that people can get to the place, some people can get to the place where they simply do not want to hear the truth, okay? Because they have itching ears. They want to hear what they want to hear. They want to do what they want to do. They want to get the results that they feel like they should get. King Asa was sort of doing that. He wanted what he wanted, even though he knew what the Lord had done for him. Now, in this case, people will try to find ways to answer with their own ideas of the truth, which if you're not lined up with the word of God, is really no truth at all, is it? If it's not lined up with God's truth, it's not truth at all. And when people conduct themselves in ways that are contrary to God's word, they're simply being disobedient to God.
6: 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Thanks again for tuning in to Miracles of God with Pastor Joel Jones. 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
16: How many times have you used the acronym ASAP lately? 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Always say a prayer. When you're fighting to meet a deadline, prayer serves two purposes.
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9: Thanks and welcome to Love Never Fails Radio. We are in the studio today with three very special guests. First of all, I have with us Maddie Barton. For those of you who don't know, Maddie is an amazing leader, community leader who has joined our team. She's been with us for just over a year, and she is our donor care manager, our special events manager. She's a senior leader in our organization, and we're so excited to hear from her. And there's a special reason why I have these three people on with me today. I'll first, though, before telling you the surprise, I will also introduce you to Albert Bernal, also known as Al. And Big Al, no. Al has been many things to Love Never Failed over the last few years. He's managed our houses. He's been a live-in house manager at one point, but today he is here as the senior manager over community engagement. And he is looking after our community engagement center and doing also our outreach mission and our volunteer mission. And we are really excited to hear about Al and his new capacity, being kind of the master connector for Love Never Fails. And also there's a little special surprise that's coming. So, but also last but certainly not least is Casey Nugay, who is just been with us for the last couple of years as a live-in house manager and recently came on over the last year as an outreach manager. He was originally part of our community outreach advocacy program, did an amazing job there, and just has a love for people, people, people, people. You can see it all over him. And he is going to be here talking about what he's doing as it relates to outreach. And so welcome to the show, the three of you.
10: Thank you.
9: Well, in case you're wondering why I have these three here, some of you may or may not know, but I am going to take a little sabbatical. Can you believe that? I'm going to be stepping away for a couple of months so that I can get some time for rest and restoration and reflection. And I am actually moving my my daughter into college and doing a bunch of other fun things with my family. And this is the first time in 15 years that I've done something like this. And I'm super grateful and excited about what this opportunity presents. As you all know, if any of you who know me well, know that I do not know how to rest. So this is going to be just as hard as it is for me, as it is for you. Trust and believe. I'm trying not to cure world hunger while I leave and just try to sit back and just breathe and smell and sit back and smell the roses, so to speak. Well, Maddie, Casey, and Al have been kind enough to agree to host LNF Radio over the summer. So you're going to be hearing some new personalities here, new individuals that are going to bring a different flair, a different spin on what we do here at Love Never Fails. And I love that. I want you to hear the heart of Love Never Fails expressed in different ways. And so

0: I do want to pull each one of them in now and invite them to kind of introduce themselves, what their charter entails, and then we're going to have a discussion throughout today about their charter, but also any trepidation that they have about hosting this show, because it's got to be fun, right? I keep reassuring them it's going to be fun, I promise you. So why don't we start with you, Casey? I'd love to get your take. First of all, what is your why? Why are you doing the work that you do? Why are you here at Love Never Fails? And then what are your thoughts about being a host of the Love Never Fails radio show?
1: Oh, first, I just want to thank you for inviting me onto the podcast. I just want to give back. I want to give back to the community. I want to give back to the people that helped me in the place that I needed help in. I'm very excited. I'm very excited to join the podcast as a host for your sabbatical, just to have a conversation with a lot of the folks and get to know why they're doing what they're doing. Get to know the personality, get to know the person on who I'm talking to. I'm currently the outreach manager at Love Never Fails, and just being able to go to the different communities and counties throughout the Bay Area and love on folks. That's what we're here for, just to love. Thank you, Vanessa.
0: Yeah, well, thank you. You're such a blessing, and we'll get into what you do a little bit more in an upcoming segment. But maybe I'm going to bring Maddie in here. Maddie, what's your why? We've been able to keep our hooks in you for over a year now, so that must mean you're staying. Are we not going to
2: Yes.
0: miss? We're not going to be able to let you go now.
2: No. And I wouldn't want to go either.
0: Yeah.
2: First, Vanessa, I just want to say your sabbatical is so well deserved. And we have seen you just faithfully pour into Love Never Fails. And so I'm excited for all of us to step into this role so that you can, as you say, stop and smell the roses. So we're
0: Yeah.
2: excited for that.
0: Oh.
2: But as I've been working for nonprofits since I was 18 years old. It's the only career I've ever known, and honestly, it's the only one I've ever wanted. So, what drew me to Love Never Fails last year was the opportunity to be a part of something that creates real transformation. It's just about giving every person dignity, opportunity, hope, regardless of their circumstances. And I get to see that every day with people finding safe housing and getting job skills through IT Biz. So it's been such a privilege to be able to work with LNF for over a year now.
0: Yay. Thank you. I feel the same. I'm so blessed by you. You're so amazing, you and your team. And I thank God for you every day. Last but not least, Al, tell us, you've been here. You've been, as you've always say, you're qualified, you're called. What's your why here? And, any trepidation about, being a host for the show?
3: No, just a little nervousness falling to act as yourself, but I just want to say it's been an honor being under your leadership and tutelage. And I don't believe it until I see it that you're going to be away and cut off that calendar that gives me anxiety. But I think you will, and I think when you come back, it's going to be a pivotal moment for us because when you're sitting in the picture, you can't always see the picture. So I know you're going to come back, and it's going to be a different Vanessa and a different moment in the mission. My why is, protecting the vulnerable, protecting the vulnerable in a spirit-led way. There's some generational stuff in my family background that connects to that why. But if I had to say it in one word, it is one sentence, is to protect the vulnerable.
0: Yeah, and you and I share that in common, and I think most people at LNF have that same passion. You can't, this work is really challenging. People don't even understand. Over the weekend, I got a text or Facebook Messenger message saying a DM that said, if I stop texting you back, that means so and so has killed me. I mean, that's the kind of stuff that we get, notified. like scary stuff, heartbreaking stuff. And we have to hear these stories. And we, and you know, in the case of both Casey and Al, lived in homes where people are overcoming the most horrific types of abuse and addictions and challenges. And yet we stay the course. And yet we keep coming back. Like, who would do that? It is a crazy business, right? Who would involve themselves with that? Like, that's stressful. It can be depressing. It can be anxiety provoking. Well, for me, it's therapeutic because I was one of those people. And because I get to be the light for somebody who's in the hole that I once was in.
1: That's good.
0: And so I just hope that as you're listening to the hearts of these three and the people that they bring on as their guests, that you begin to or that you're reminded of your personal why, and that maybe you lean into our mission and we can align our hearts together. We'll be right back. And thanks for listening to Love Never Fails Radio.
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5: Hey, my name is Gabe Garcia. I'm the lead pastor at New City Church in Oakland, California. We love Oakland and we believe God loves Oakland as well. And we want to do everything we can to make our city shine. That's why we love partnering with Vanessa Russell and Love Never Fails. They're working day in and day out to end human trafficking on the streets of Oakland and all throughout the Bay Area. And I've seen it firsthand. I've seen lives transformed as Love Never Fails rescues young men and women, provides housing, medical care, job training, discipleship. They are the real deal, and it is a joy to partner with them and all that they're doing. So excited about the future of Love Never Fails.
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0: And welcome back to Love Never Fails Radio. We again are in the studio today with Maddie Barton, with Casey Nukay, and Albert Brunel, who are doing a sabbatical takeover of Love Never Fails Radio. And it's going to be a fun summer. You're going to get a different version of, with the same heart of Love Never Fails Radio. And I want to invite Maddie in to talk a little bit more. I know this last year you got your master's, and maybe you can share a little bit with us about that, because I think it very much aligns with your mission and with our mission. And so tell us more about that, and then tell us about what you're working on today.
2: Yeah, would love to. So this past December, I got my master's in nonprofit leadership and management from Arizona State University. And I was the college's outstanding graduate. So it was very, very exciting. And I was so honored to just really have my hard work and passion about the nonprofit space be showcased in that way. And it definitely, you know, goes to my why. I just want to see more young people in the nonprofit field be more lifetime members of the nonprofit sector, and make a difference in my community. I love the Bay Area. I've been here for 5 years now, and I want to see it continue to become a better place. And my role, I believe my appointment has been to help in the human trafficking space. So I'm very, very passionate about it and just want to be able to use my education as development manager at Love Never Fails to, you know, continue the mission here.
0: Nice. Yeah. And so you hope, like, in doing that kind of degree, obviously, it helps you in your day-to-day role right today. So when you are, have there been concepts that you learned academically that you're getting to apply in your current role?
2: Yeah, one of the most effective things I've learned is the art of relationship building. I mean, the role that I have with overseeing special events and donor care and community engagement, it's just being the person, the glue, the guide for every donor, church partner, business sponsor to invite them to become a part of a survivor's journey towards healing and independence. And so, you know, what I've learned is this idea of, you know, a handwritten letter goes a long way, or a phone call goes a long way for someone, and to be able to communicate impact out on a mass scale, you know, through email or a special event, but also through those personal connections. That to me was the most invaluable lesson I learned in my degree.
0: Yes. And it really, that has made a huge difference. It's so funny because I've always had the desire to have a more of a personal touch, because I feel so grateful to the people that are giving to our mission, but there's just not enough hours in the day. So when I brought you on, I remember saying to you, I'm really terrible at, like, I just can't get to thanking each person individually and doing the handwritten cards and making sure that people really understand that they're so, what they're doing, like the impact of what they're doing, their, you know, their gift of $25, their gift of $5, their gift of volunteering, their gift of toilet, dropping off toiletries or clothing. Like, our men have been in need of, like, clothing, and some people are dropping off bags of men's clothing. And you should see the men light up when they get the clothing that we've been giving it to. And so, you know, one person, I think I found out that somebody needed, in one of our program members in East Palo Alto needed a bike, and then someone got the bike, and another person fixed the bike, and then someone delivered the bike. And the smile on that guy's, and his bike, I think, was stolen. And so this was just like such a restorative thing to give him that. So, you know, the fact that you tie that all together, you give people the information that they need to know that they're really making a difference, is so valuable to us. And so, you know, just thinking a little bit more about ways that you're providing kind of, I see you as someone who's providing a place at the table. You're preparing the invitation. You're saying, you know, whoever you are, would you like to come and volunteer? Would you like to come and be a part of an event? Would you like to give? Would you like to pray for us? Would you like to help one of our program members? You know, and so what are some of the invitations that you're making available right now to people that are listening?
2: Well, I am just, yeah, a humble bridge for people to be able to hear about what we do. We do a lot of prevention education in the community. So we teach about human trafficking 101 and the red flags to look out for. We have an upcoming event June 13th. It's the Freedom Walk Oakland. And it's a huge awareness campaign. It's faith leaders, business community members all coming together and raising awareness on human trafficking. So these are the events that I help bridge during the season. And during this radio show for the summer, I just hope to be able to share updates and highlight impact, give testimonials and stories, and really just helping our community stay connected to the work that we do. We get to see, you know, someone getting a bike. We get to see that joy. But, you know, with a lot of our confidentiality and the safety of our program members, our donors don't get to see that. And so my job is to bridge that gap and share that amazing story and share the smile on the face.
0: Yes, yes, yes. Tell me about the event, the Freedom Walk. Tell me about the Freedom Walk. What, you know, so we have, I believe we have one of our youth advocates as a keynote speaker. We have survivor leaders speaking. We have Dan. Tell me what's going on that day.
2: It is a very exciting day. $30 ticket gets you a t-shirt, lunch, ice cream. It's a family friendly community event in Oakland at Fremont High School. And a part of our program, we are having a young lady named Archie Smita. She runs OSHA, which is a prevention education group about human trafficking awareness. And she is a teenager doing incredible work out all around the Bay Area. And she will be our keynote speaker giving red flags on human trafficking. But really, it's just a way for all of us to connect, to mobilize, and be able to bring awareness on a broader scale. So it's a pep rally followed by a walk to international. And, you know, you'll be able to witness why we walk, and just experience a powerful sense of unity and support as we are all standing together, faith leaders, business professionals, community members, volunteers, all standing together for one cause.
0: Yay, beautiful. So we have such an opportunity for one of us to, or for all of us to gather together and to make a statement to people that are in the community, that they're seen, they're loved, they're cared for, they're protected. Mm-hmm. And I love that when we walk around the you know, the corner and we are beeping our yelling out, and then the cars start beeping their horns and we're chanting, and the people that are in the community, I mean, imagine how it feels to have your daughter, you know, your 12-year-old daughter walking past people that are being actively trafficked every day. You're seeing people pretty much nude, standing outside, men gawking at them, honking at them, getting in and out of cars. And you're trying to tell your 12-year-old daughter, you know, you're valuable, you're loved, you're protected. And this is the environment that they're in. They're not, I don't think they're getting the warm fuzzies that's what's going on.
2: Yeah, this creates that space. It creates a family friendly environment. You know, you get food, you get a t-shirt, you get music. We have praise dance there. And so it's a real way to have those conversations with your kids and conversations with your family in a safe kind of monitored way. And so we really invite the entire community to come out and join us on June 13th.
0: Yes. And then on top of that, when we're walking, we get to speak to the people that live there and say, you are loved. Love never fails, to that 12-year-old that's sitting in the window, that's been looking down her window at the street. She gets to see us this time standing up for her. So we're excited about that. And thank you so much, Maddie, for all that you do. We're going to take a quick break and we'll be right back. And thanks for listening to Love Never Fails Radio.
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0: Welcome back to Love Never Fails Radio. We again are in the studio with Maddie, Al, and KC, and we are talking about the Love Never Fails Radio takeover during my sabbatical this summer. And so I'm going to invite Al into this discussion, and I am so grateful again to you, Al, for first of all being kind of like a Swiss Army knife that goes in and knows kind of situationally how to move in different ways. And I think this most recent move has been a little foreign for you, a little different, but yet so good. It's like really tapping into your unique genius in terms of connecting. You are really passionate about bringing people in to understand and embrace the mission of Love Never Fails. And tell me why that is, and tell me what you're doing.
3: Oh, thank you. Yeah, this new position of Senior Manager of Community Engagement is really, for me, a navigator. So I am a navigator of people to other people, people to resources. And it's a really great experience of putting my lived experience of recovery and coming out of a bad place in my life, right? And then I was over housing, so I have a lot of experience of what our program members need, what barriers are there, what works, what maybe needs a little tweaking, and who can we get in here to help us? But also what I love is fulfilling the need of that volunteer or fulfilling the need of that other partnership. So for me, that's a winner, winner, chicken dinner, right? I don't like one way transactions. I really like when it works out for both parties. And here's the winner is when it works out for all three parties. It works out for Love Never Fails. It works out for our partner and volunteer. And then it works out for our program member. That is brings me great joy. And, you know, helping men navigate out of prison to a program, to one of our houses, and see them graduate and get off paperwork, or seeing somebody that's saved from Florida, who flies all the way out from Florida to a new place, and we love on them, and we have the proper services, right, and therapy and trauma-informed care, and empowerment, education. We have so much to offer to help bolster that, you know, with the agencies. We've had some great work with Child Protective Services, with Family Drug Court, with Second Chance, all these partners that help touch these lives, you know, and having that personal experience and being able to meet and greet them at the CEC, the Community Engagement Center, and have a storefront. So that's my goal, is to have a destination for somebody to come meet us, to come talk to us, have a conversation of what they're looking for, and to rightly place them to fulfill their need. And, you know, that aha moment where I go, oh, I know where I need you. Dude, what do you think about this? And there's a smile on their face and a connection. And that just comes down to really furthering this mission into, you know, the next generation, right? Who's going to stick around and connecting that. So I love being a navigator. I love doing those connections and connecting with somebody to help empower somebody to restore their identity. That's what I really love, is restoring people's identities.
0: Yeah. And I love that you are so passionate about that. And you prioritize that. Look, people kind of learning what their hindrances are, and what is, you know, getting in the way. What are the barriers to them discovering their identity? And believe it or not, you know, those who are listening, I want to just make this very real. If you are, you know, you actually, at many of the graduations, you give this speech, maybe I'll pull you in. You know, we've got a few minutes. Tell people the speech that you give at graduations, the imagine if speech. Tell people what it is. Imagine if you were. Remember this speech that you give?
3: Yeah.
0: You know, pull people in, because I want to paint a picture of what we're talking about here, because sometimes when people, you know, are listening, it's like, you know, it's not relatable, right? But what's the imagine if you were?
3: Man, imagine if you're sleeping in your car and you have a young child. Imagine if you just got out of prison and your kids are in CPS and you don't know what to do. Imagine if you're getting out of a 1 year long program and you have no place to go, and any move you make is going to disconnect you from your children. Imagine if you don't have anybody, an encouraging word in the last couple of years. Imagine if, you know, your next move is going to determine your path, your children's path, the generations to come. And then imagine if you meet Vanessa. Imagine if you meet Madison or Casey or myself, and you get these people around you that are loving on you, that recognize you, that know your worth and help you get there. Right. There's some things we do in our housing that you cannot find at any other program. I could testify that to that. And I will speak of that. That's the extra love, the extra transportation. Like you're talking about that extra bike. How many people touch that bike? You know, enjoy works in the third person. That other program member that sees somebody else getting some services, that gives them joy. And that gives them some, I could do it too. Right. And to remove these barriers and be the agency that could restore families, that could restore identities, that could work with addictions, homelessness, being trafficked, and not judge them, but remove the barriers. Let me tell you, getting your ID or your driver's license, your social security card, those seem small to you out there. Those are big, huge things to restore our identity and our self-worth. And so I love imagining if we fulfill all those barriers. Imagine if they're no longer in the situation that they have to be.
0: Yes. I keep telling Al, you know, that's like a, it's like a poem, actually. Every time he says it, I just I feel so inspired, because we're living in the imaginative here at Love Never Fails, and our imaginative is, imagine if you provided a house for that person that needed it. Imagine if you gave somebody a jacket when they were cold. Imagine if you fed someone that was hungry. Imagine what would happen, right? And we get to do more than imagine. We actually get to. It's awesome. So you know, I want to just say that I'm grateful for, you know, what you're doing, and the way that you're not only taking your knowledge of housing, your knowledge of, you know, sober living and drug and alcohol recovery and outreach and all the things that we do, all those elements, weaving them together and inviting. Again, I'm going to say it again, what Maddie does at the events, you do in the community. You're inviting people to come in and be a part of this mission that allows the imagination of helping become a reality. We'll be right back. And thanks for listening to Love Never Fails Radio.
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0: And welcome back to Love Never Fails Radio. We again are in the studio today, and we are meeting with Maddie, Al, and Casey, and we are discussing the LNF Radio takeover for the summer while I'm on sabbatical. You'll be hearing from the three of them, and I'm so grateful again for their their commitment to our mission. But at this moment, I'm going to invite KC in again. You know, KC is our outreach manager. He's also been a live-in house manager for our family home, our men's home and our family home, and a graduate of our community advocate outreach advocate program. You've seen the staff, KC, and you know, those of you, people can't see you, but I just love seeing a, if you don't mind sharing your age and also like maybe a little bit about your, where you're from, your family's from. I love it when, you know, I'll just give some examples like Felicia Medrano, who is our finance manager, oftentimes will gather supplies from Stockton and Modesto and bring them to Oakland or Antioch to help people out there. And sometimes we get a little selfish. We only want to help our people. We only want to help our city or our neighbors, but we have a hard time sacrificing of ourselves and imagining what it's like to be just a person in need, no matter where you're at. And so I love that you are that kind of person as well. You don't care where the person's from, if they're from the same place, if they look like you, if they're your same age, if they, it doesn't matter to you. You're there, you're committed. You're trying to learn Spanish now. Like, yeah, come on, tell us what you're doing. Tell us what you're doing.
1: Yeah. On that last point, if they're in need, they're in need.
0: Right.
1: And that's the heart. Well, for everyone listening, my name is Casey Nuke. I am actually 22 years old, and I like to say it's a blessing to be young, whether it's lifting a heavy box or just allowing the Lord to use my experience and just the wisdom that he's given me is an absolute blessing. I'm originally from Montana. My parents grew up here and they moved before our the children. My siblings were born. I moved here 7 years ago now and got involved with Love Never Fails about, I think it's been 3 or 4 years now. Mm-hmm. I'm a graduate from the Sober Living Home. I've been through it all. Been through it all, as Vanessa says. The COA program, the Community Outreach Advocate program, where I was just trained and I really got a feel for what it means to be the hands and feet of Jesus. Just going out to the streets, loving on the unhoused, loving on the men and women that are being trafficked. It's just been a blessing and just being able to show compassion, empathy, and being humble. We could be in that situation. Just imagine if, just like Al said, imagine if we don't get a rent. We get laid off. We're one step away from being unhoused. We're one step away from being in that situation. So showing compassion and being grateful that we're not in that situation. That's my heart.
0: Yeah. And I love that. We've told this story many times, but you know, you inspired, I think, even your best friend, and you know, you inspired other people one day when you were out doing outreach with Miss Lynette and Miss Valerie in Oakland, and there was a gentleman that was you know, there in a wheelchair, and he had two different shoes, and they were worn down pretty bad. I think one of them had no top on it. I'm trying to remember what it looked like, but there were two different shoes, and you gave him your shoes, and then your best friend, who you also invited to be a COA and join you in the program, he then did the same thing a few months later with someone else. And so that infectious thing about inspiring your friends to give of themselves in the same way. How's that been for you?
1: Man, I can just say blessing.
0: Yeah.
1: Actually, that friend that you're talking about, we were, before we knew the Lord, we were partying, we were drinking, and we were what we thought was having fun.
0: Yeah.
1: I stopped coming around. You know, I started volunteering as a COA, and he was curious, where the heck are you? Where are you at, Casey?
0: Who has kidnapped you?
1: Right, right. I told
0: him. Gang, love never fails.
1: Love never fails, ride or die. And I told him, you know, I'm serving, I'm doing outreach. And he said, what's this thing, outreach? So we brought him out. And I do actually need to correct you. It was actually my friend who led me to give my shoes.
0: Oh, it's the reverse.
1: It was reversed.
0: Oh, I forgot that. Okay.
1: You know, a little bit into the story, just another imagine if we were out in Oakland and one of this gentleman, he had a ragged, torn down pair of Vans. And if you guys already know, Vans don't have much comfort. They don't have much sole.
0: No.
1: And they didn't actually have any top at all. They just had the bottom with a lace tying them together. Miss Valerie and Lynette, our leaders, they looked around and they were the exact same size as my friend and I. And I looked down and I said, heck no, I am not giving my shoes away.
0: Okay.
1: Yeah, my friend though, he looked down at his own shoes, he kicked them off immediately. Yeah. And that, what you just said, that was infectious.
0: Ooh.
1: I actually got the opportunity a couple weeks later. The man in the wheelchair, as you said, he was hobbling around in just a pair of socks. And I felt that was opportunity. And it's just materialistic stuff.
0: Yeah.
1: It's just items that I can replace. And for them, it means so much more. And
0: yeah.
1: So I was actually able to just put them on his own feet and to see that smile. You know, he had been going through a lot. But just to see that smile and the gratitude, I wasn't doing it for me, but just to see his enthusiasm, it blessed me.
0: Well, and this is I want people to hear this because this is so beautiful. You have at the time, I think, 21-year-old young guys giving away their shoes in Oakland to different people who have need of it, walking around, whatever they had. You know, following. And then I have a best friend whose husband is James. He wears the same shoe size as you guys. And every now and then, I don't tell him what you're doing. Every now and then, he just like, I'm going to give you all my shoes. So he drops off all these beautiful Nikes. And then you guys get, so you guys are all the same size. So it's like, what's happening here, you know? And that's when you know God is in the details, you know, and
1: I agree.
0: And you you give of yourself that way, you know, all the time. And so I'm super grateful for that. And what cities are you in? Like, where do you go to do the work that you and your team are doing?
1: I actually love that you asked that question. I've been rehearsing without knowing I was going to be asked this on the podcast, how I should say where we go, because it's multiple different counties. And what I came up with is we're going to multiple different counties throughout the Bay Area.
0: Yeah.
1: We're 5 days a week doing outreach. So our first day, we're in Hayward. We're local. We're our the business, our front doors, where our community engagement center is, we're in Hayward. And the next day we'll be in the Tri-Valley area, right over the hill in Alameda County. And that is Livermore, Dublin, and Pleasanton area. Mm-hmm. And then our Wednesdays is East Palo Alto. So we'll go across to a different county. And that's where a lot of the labor trafficking happens. It's not just human trafficking that Love Never Fails helps with. It's labor trafficking as well. And that's the Hispanic community. That's where I am trying to learn my best in Spanish. Our mobile case manager, Reina, she says, I trick them because I know the greetings and I know a little bit here and there, but then they expect me to know more and they keep talking. And I said, oh, Reina, I need you to tap me in. And then on Thursday is our Oakland outreach. And actually our Friday, we partner with different organizations, whether it's San Jose, Vallejo, YWAM with San Francisco, the Tenderloin, be of service anywhere we're needed.
0: Yes, I love that. Qué bueno, Casey. Reina would say that. Qué bueno. I think it's just wonderful what you're doing and all the rich things that you're learning and the ways in which hopefully you're inspiring the community to just show up. You don't have to have everything figured out. You know,
1: exactly.
0: we're not perfect. I know I'm not. And, but you know, thank goodness that, we have the Lord that we can go to ask for wisdom. And we have each other, right? We have community with each other, and, we have a heart that wants to wants to serve. So we're going to take a break and come back with our call to action for those who are listening, ways that they can get involved in each of your missions and your departmental missions, and then, of course, the overall mission of Love Never Fails. We'll be right back, and thanks for listening to Love Never Fails Radio.
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0: And welcome back to Love Never Fails Radio. We again have just been having a great time here with Al and Casey and Maddie. And again, this is all about the LNF takeover, LNF radio takeover for the summer. We are going to hear from these amazing leaders throughout the summer, and it's going to be big fun, big fun. So Al, tell us just briefly, you know, as we wrap up today's programming, how can people get in touch with you, and what are some things that you need people to help with?
3: Well, let me tell you, hearing Casey's story is so good. And I've been on the other side. I've gotten the clean pair of socks from somebody. I've gotten the clothes or the bag lunch. And it means so much. I am placed, I'm at 22580 Grand Street in Hayward, and we're open from 12 p.m. to 5, and we accept donations of women's and men's clothes and shoes. You know, it could be just a package of 12 socks. Those, the one pair of socks on the street, let me tell you, you don't know the impact. You really don't know the impact. But we can receive donations. I'm also looking for volunteers to work with us in the community and go out with Casey and to experience this outreach moment of giving and encouraging word and finding out what they need and going out with Casey. There's also other experiences for tabling or awareness or be a volunteer at our Freedom Walk. There's so many opportunities to give back that could fit your need, you know, and to do the outreach. And I just want to say, Vanessa, you know, from search to recovery to graduating program members to graduating people in IT biz, the scope of it is so broad that come in, talk to me and fill out a form on our website for a volunteer interest form. We'll get back to you. We'll get a little meeting with me and we'll find out what your need is. What is your need to serve? And I'll bet you I can match you up with what we need and you need. And then that's what I call the winner, winner, chicken dinner. And that's my mission. So come see me at the Community Engagement Center. And you could probably get a premiere appearance with Casey, too, if you come in.
0: Beautiful, beautiful. Well, so excited about this opportunity to just be used, you know, for our volunteers, for those who are listening to be used in some way. And some people are even listening from other states. And guess what? You can help too, because we have people that are survivors in other states that are trying to get safe. And so you making yourself known, hey, I'm in Nashville, I'm in Texas, I'm in over here, and I care about your mission. And supporting our work helps us get, we have Rescue America calling us all the time saying, hey, we want to send you folks. We have someone who's over here in this, you know, in North Carolina that we're holding on to, but she or he needs to get somewhere else. And if you want to be plugged in, no matter where you are, there's always a place for you. So that is wonderful. We also want to invite you to join us at our events, our community events. We have a Summer Fun Extravaganza. I believe the date is now moved to August 29th. We have our LNF golf tournament that's happening on September 14th, and just a variety of events that are always going on. And you can find out more about what we do by going to loveneverfailsus.com/events. And you can also sign up for our newsletter there. And that will keep you apprised of all of the ways in which you can engage with us and support our work and be a part of the upcoming events. And also, if you're a praying person, we always would love for you to pray for us as we are navigating some very precarious, very dangerous situations. But thank God nothing has ever happened, because I believe that, you know, we're covered and we are, you know, we are protected. And so thanks for those of you who pray. Love that. Love that. And then, of course, finally, as we come bring our, you know, our time together to a close, again, I want to thank Casey and Al and Maddie for their sacrifice over the summer and for being on the show today. But I want to make sure that as you are listening, that if you haven't heard it before, or perhaps if you need to hear it again, I want to make sure you know that you are loved.
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0: We have the 2026 Italy Unfiltered Sweepstakes, where you can win a 10-day tour for two to Rome and the Amalfi Coast. 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
2: It's so exhausting trying to run the treadmill to perfection. I got off it. It goes nowhere. Hey, this is Debbie Griffith. 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People who always need the approval of others desperately want everyone to look at them from head to toe and say, yeah, pretty much perfect. If we try to be perfect, of course we're going to be disappointed. You and I are imperfect human beings. So attitude change is where change happens, even though I told my husband earlier, today I'm just feeling like complaining and blaming someone else. 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We need to be confident that God accepts us with our imperfections because of his perfect redeeming power. He will continue to work in us, but we don't have to struggle to win his approval or the approval of others. 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
6: I'm Shauna on Johnny Erickson Tata Sharing Hope here on KDIA San Francisco. Now, Johnny, I know lately you've been looking closely at the life of the Apostle Paul, and I'm wondering, have you noticed anything new?
7: Well, I have, Shauna. And thanks for asking. Yep, I've mostly been in Paul's letter to the Philippians, and I have seen how throughout the entire book, Paul expresses so much joy. And I know his joy can't possibly be rooted in his circumstances. I mean, he's confined to prison. He's chained to a Roman guard. But it is so clear that Paul's got deep down joy because what looks like a big setback to most, you know, being in prison, Paul knows is actually God's means of spreading the name of Christ, because every single Roman soldier who got chained to Paul got an earful of the gospel. Then, when that soldier completed his duty, he transfers the keys to another soldier. No wonder Paul can say in the first chapter to the Philippians, "Friends, I want you to know that what has happened to me has turned out to be for the advancement of the gospel." And I can picture Paul smiling when he writes that. And oh, does it encourage me, because years ago, when I started sharing my testimony before people in small groups, Sunday schools, events like the Christian Women's Clubs, during that time, I came across these same words of Paul in my old high school Bible. It was a J.B. Phillips paraphrase of the New Testament. And this is the way it read. Paul says, "I want you to know, my brothers, that what has happened to me has, in effect, turned out to the advantage of the gospel. First of all, my imprisonment means a personal witness for Christ before the palace guards, not to mention others who come and go. Then, it means that most of our brothers are able to take fresh heart in the Lord from the very fact that I am a prisoner for Christ's sake. These brothers have shown far more courage now in boldly proclaiming the word of God." And when I read that, it hit me. I looked down at my wheelchair, and I could see that my own bolts and bars, my own portable prison, as it were, my confinement, my wheelchair, was a marvelous way for me to give the gospel. Why else would Sunday schools or women's groups ask me to share my testimony, except that my wheelchair opened the door? People wanted to hear what I had to say. So my imprisonment, as it were, my paralysis, meant that I now had a personal witness for Christ in front of many more people than if I were not paralyzed. Plus, I saw that when I shared my testimony, people seemed to take fresh heart in the Lord from the very fact that I was a prisoner, so to speak. But I had the joy of the Lord, much like Paul. And when I shared my story, others were free to show far more courage in their own sufferings. I recall one woman coming up to me after I spoke, and she said, Johnny, if you can trust God in that wheelchair, then I realize I can trust God with my issues. And the whole thing utterly astounded me. And boy, did that give me joy. Such joy to know that the wheelchair was all in God's plan to advance the gospel.
6: And friend, don't we love that gospel? When you read Philippians, it's clear that Paul's joy is based in Christ himself. Jesus is Paul's treasure. It's a joy that cannot be shaken by suffering because it's anchored in God's eternal purposes. I trust this encourages you who are listening, no matter how confined you feel by your circumstances. So, thanks for joining us here at JohnnyRadio.org.
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10: Welcome, friends, to Bible Answers Live, where we're going to talk about some of the most interesting topics, the Word of God. But we always start with an amazing fact. Want to hear an amazing fact? Few inventions have transformed civilization as dramatically as air conditioning. Before modern cooling systems, summertime in many of the hot, humid regions of the world was unbearable. Businesses slowed, factories struggled. Even Congress recessed every summer because of the oppressive heat in the U.S. Capitol. People often slept on porches or rooftops to escape the sweltering nighttime temperatures. Everything changed in 1902 when a young engineer named Willis Carrier developed the first modern air conditioning system. Ironically, he wasn't trying to cool people. He was attempting to control humidity in a printing plant so paper would not warp and the ink would not align. The cooling system he designed was revolutionary.
9: When the world is just too much, turn it off.

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5: And thrive. You know, Pastor Ross, back in the Bible times, if you wanted to cool off, you had to look for some shade. And then if you had shade and some water, the evaporation helped you cool off a little bit. But it's hard to imagine being in Sacramento in the summertime without air conditioning. I know. I think it bothers you more than me.
6: Yeah, I don't like the heat very much. And where I grew up, didn't get as hot as it does sometimes here in California. But I'm grateful for air conditioning. And, you know, it was interesting. We were talking beforehand how that entire cities grew up in places where beforehand you might have just an outpost or a fort or something. But you think of the massive cities like Las Vegas, Phoenix, some of the Houston. Could all those people live there without air conditioning?
5: Yeah, now, we're going to be in Phoenix doing some evangelism training in July. Would we ever normally
6: go there
5: where it's 110 degrees? But I used to live in a cave in the desert in Palm Springs, and in the summertime, it wasn't totally uncommon to have 118, 120 degrees. Mm-hmm. It got very, very hot. But because the cave was down by the water and there was shade and there were trees, you're able to survive. But sometimes you didn't venture out unless it was morning or late afternoon because it was just, it would kill you. But air conditioning changed everything. Now some people are going through maybe some dry spells in their lives. Mm-hmm. You know, we're glad when we can keep our cool. You might be experiencing a personal heat wave. And we have a special offer that we don't offer very often. That it's a book that talks about encouragement when you're going through tough times.
6: That's right, Pastor Doug. Our free gift today is a book entitled When the Brook Dries Up. And it goes along with the theme that we read about here in Scripture. Isaiah chapter 32, verse 2 is a fun verse. It's referring to Jesus. It's a messianic passage of Scripture. And notice the language that's used. It says, a man, speaking of Christ, will be as a hiding place from the wind, and as a cover from the tempest, as rivers of water in a dry place, as the shadow of a great rock in a weary land. That last part, Pastor Doug, is probably familiar to some of those who are watching because it's part of a song.
5: Yeah, when you sing the song, Beneath the Cross of Jesus, it talks about like the shadow of a mighty rock within a weary land.
6: Mm-hmm.
5: That's a symbol for Christ. He is the rock of ages. And his art, the Bible says, the Lord will be thy shade. The sun will not smite you by day. They knew about heat problems in Bible times, going through the desert.
6: That's right. Well, before we go to the phone lines, friends, we always like to start with prayer, and we're going to do that now. Dear Father in heaven, we are so grateful that we once again have an opportunity to open up the Bible and study. It's your book. We do pray for the Holy Spirit to guide us. Be with those who are listening, wherever they might be, and lead us all into a clearer understanding of Bible truth. Before we ask this in Jesus' name, amen.
5: Amen.
6: Now, if you just joined us, this is a live Bible study program. And if you'd like to call in with your Bible question, it's easy. The phone number here to the studio is 800-463-7297. Again, that's 800-463-7297. Or the acronym is 800-GOD-SAYS. And that'll get you here to the studio and we'll get you in the line to ask your Bible question on the air. First caller that we have is Linda from California. Linda, welcome to Bible Answers Live. You're on the air.
7: Hi, Pastors. How are you?
5: Good. Thank you for calling, Linda.
7: Great. My question is, in Genesis, it talks about the creation of Adam and Eve. And I just want to know, did all humans descend from them?
5: Well, you know, sometimes people do things that we call inhumane, but all humans are children of Adam. And, you know, it's interesting that I don't remember how long ago, a few years ago, National Geographic actually had on their cover, it had this, you know, somewhat Neanderthal-looking woman and said the first Eve. And the reason they said that is because in their studies of DNA, I think it's the mitochondrial DNA or the matriarchal DNA is what that means. They say that all of the humans on Earth trace back to

0: the same mother. I thought, that's interesting coming from National Geographic. But yes, and we come from the same father too, but it's harder to, I guess, track the paternal DNA than it is the microchondrial DNA. So yes, we've all come from Adam. That's what the Bible says, and I guess evidently science supports it too.
1: And of course, you can bring that maybe a little closer. And we all came from Noah and his three sons.
0: That's right.
1: So, of course, that happened at the time of the flood that you read about in the Bible. Next caller that we have is Ben in Alaska. Ben, welcome to Bible Answers Live. You're on the air.
2: Yes, hi, Pastor Doug. I've got a question about the seal of God and the mark of the beast as far as the saved and the lost. Where do the wicked fit into that?
0: Yeah, well, in the Bible, Jesus said, if you're not with me, you're against me. And there are people that we might think are, pleasant people. They're kind, they seem nice, but they're living for themselves. They're not living for God. And they would fall into the category of the wicked. Now, between the mark of the beast and the seal of God, nobody has the mark of the beast yet. That's really going to become an issue when it's compulsory to receive this mark, or you cannot buy or sell. So the whole world is going to be shaken and polarized into one of two groups. A lot of polarization going on now between conservative and liberal, Republican, Democrat. We're not talking about that polarization. We're talking about those who will follow the word of God instead of what else, anything else. So hopefully that helps a little bit, Ben. We do have a Bible study that talks about the seal of God and the mark of the beast, and we could send that to anybody that would like that.
1: All you have to do is just call and ask for it. And the number to call for that is 800-835-6747. That, of course, is our resource phone line. And just ask for the study guide on the seal of God and the mark of the beast. And we'll be happy to send it. They're two separate and two separate studies, but filled with important information. So call and ask for that, and you'll be blessed. Thank you for calling, Ben. We've got Jesus in Illinois. Jesus, welcome to the program.
3: Hey, pastors. Thank you. May I please have both of your inputs on Revelation 3:21, reading, "To him who overcomes, I will grant to sit with me on my throne, as I also overcame and sat down with my Father on his throne." So my question is, especially as a baby Christian, what does the daily life of an overcomer look like in detail?
0: All right, you first, Pastor Ross.
1: Yeah, just to maybe speak a little bit about the specifics there of the word. In the original Greek, it says to him who overcomes. It's not a one-time thing, but it has with it the idea of him who continues to overcome, or he who continues to pursue victory. So spiritually speaking, our life is to be a continual battle against sin, trusting in the Lord, receiving his grace, and he will give us strength from victory to victory. Now we know sanctification is not something that happens instantaneously. It is the work of a lifetime. So it's as we surrender, little by little, moment by moment, the Holy Spirit is able to work within us. There'll be times where we will have to kneel before the Lord and say, Lord, please forgive me. He doesn't cast us off, but we recommit ourselves to him, and we get up and we keep pressing on towards the prize, as the Apostle Paul says.
0: Yeah, well, you covered the part about overcoming very well. And it says, I will grant for him to sit with me on my throne as I overcame and have sat down with my Father on his throne. That to me, that's just a magnificent thought that we could, well, the Bible says that we live and reign with Christ, that he's going to move the capital of his universe to our world. New Jerusalem comes down in chapter 21, and we become sort of ambassadors for the Lord to the unfallen worlds and unlimitless space, and that we will live and reign with him. And so we'll wear crowns. That's just an amazing thought to me, that he takes us from being lost sinners and says, I've so identified with you that if we overcome as he overcame, the same tools that Jesus used to live in the Father's will are available to us.
1: Reminds of the book, Pastor Doug, that you wrote. It's called Tips for Resisting Temptation. It's very practical, just some good biblical guidance. We all face temptation. If you choose to follow Christ, you're going to face those temptations, but we can overcome in the strength that Jesus gives us. So call and ask for that book. Very important subject. So the number to call for that is 800-835-6747. That is our resource phone line. and called and asked for the book. It's called Tips for Resisting Temptation. You can read that and then share it with somebody else. All right, next caller that we have is Marlon in Tennessee. Marlon, welcome to the program.
4: Hi, Pastors. God is good. Pastor Doug and Pastor John and your team member manning the phone lines and your other team members behind the scenes, thank you for all that you do.
1: Thank you.
4: I wanted both of y'all's input regarding two different scenarios, the Tower of Babel and the International Space Station, and what Bible verse will support these outcomes.
0: All right. To be honest with you, I don't know that I've ever had a question before that drew a link between the International Space Station and the Tower of Babel. It is an international cooperation. And I'm thinking right now, even as I'm answering it, where you might be going, when they said in chapter 11 of Genesis, let's build a tower to make a name for ourselves. I don't think the International Space Station was built, even though it's higher than any tower, I don't think it was built with the object of making a name for ourselves. It is a fantastic piece of technology. We did an amazing fact on the ISS. And it is an international project, although more and more nations are developing their own space programs. But I have never connected that specifically with what the Bible says about modern Babylon. Now, we do have a lesson. We have a study guide we can send you that talks about modern Babylon, and it's really the lesson that deals with the woman, the beast, and the dragon. And we'll send you a free copy of that, but it won't say anything about the International Space Station.
1: All right, to receive that free gift, the number is 800-835-6747. Just ask for the woman, the beast, and the dragon. Some important biblical themes there. Pastor Doug, just to maybe add to that a little bit of the Tower of Babel, they built it as an act of defiance and unbelief. They said, well, we know God has said there'll be a flood, but we don't really believe him. Let's build a tower in case another flood does come.
0: Save
1: we can
0: ourselves.
1: Protect ourselves. So it was sort of an effort. It was defiance against God.
0: Yeah.
1: The interesting thing about the International Space Station, that all these different countries collaborating and working together to build this, and yet it hasn't brought much peace on the earth with reference to the nations. There's been fighting ever since, and it continues. The same nations that cooperate in the International Space Station are still threatening to attack each other. So it's kind of an interesting situation.
0: Yeah, absolutely. Yeah, and you'll enjoy that lesson that talks about Babylon, because Babylon is alive and well today. So ask for the study on the bride,
1: beast, and Babylon.
0: Well, we've got the video called The Bride, the Beast, and Babylon, which is Revelation.
1: Mm-hmm.
0: So if they want to go to YouTube and just type in The Bride, the Beast, and Babylon, you'll see that free video on that as well.
1: All right. Next caller that we have is Ken listening in Washington State. Ken, welcome to Bible Answers Live.
5: Thank you, gentlemen. So my question would be, how do you reconcile, or what's the best way to explain to non-Christians or people would say that why would a loving God who gave his son Jesus, who's also eternal, why would he in the Old Testament command people to be sinners to be stoned, or those who broke their, that makes sense. So those who were sinned or did not follow his commandments, why would he say, let's put them to death, but then give his son Jesus to die for them?
0: All right. Well, yeah, that's a good question. But so are you also wondering about capital punishment in this? Because in most cases in the Levitical and laws of Exodus, when someone was stoned, it was a form of capital punishment. So you're saying, well, here in one place he dies to save them from their sin. In another place, he's saying that they should be stoned for their sin. So is that what you're wondering?
5: No, like those who caught on adultery and other sins in the Old Testament were commanded to be taken outside the encampment or outside and stoned, right? To put to death. But that's, I guess, why would a loving God command those people to be stoned and then later give his son? But Jesus was eternal and Jesus was in always with them anyway.
0: Right. So. All right. Good question. Now, if you look in John chapter 8, there's a woman who's caught in the act of adultery. And the religious leaders bring her to Jesus and say, according to the law of Moses, she should be stoned. What do you say? Jesus did not say, well, you know, I disagree with the law of Moses and we should throw it out, or I've changed it, or it was unfair. He said, he that is without sin among you cast the first stone. Now, they all went out being convicted by their conscience, and no one threw a stone at her. But then he says to the woman, neither do I condemn you, go and sin no more. So the penalty for sin and adultery is still death, but they're not a theocracy anymore. They were under the Romans, and they could not pronounce the death penalty. The whole thing was a trap in that time. But when God was among them, and they could look from their tents and see the glory of God, for them to be involved in high-handed sin, there was a serious punishment. But in the New Testament, think about it for a minute, when Ananias and Sapphira in Acts chapter 5, they lie to the Holy Spirit, they drop dead. They get the ultimate capital punishment from God. So it's not that God says people should not be punished, or God does not say that it's no longer true the penalty for sin is death. Paul says the penalty for sin still is death. But he doesn't want us to die. He didn't want them to die in the Old Testament. But they had a civil law, and he said, you know, you need civil laws, and but we should be as compassionate as we can be. I don't think a culture does very well today if it says we're going to just let murderers go scot-free because we're loving. Well, that encourages very bad behavior. So the governments need to have law. Jesus said, if someone strikes you on one side of your face, you can offer them the other. That's an interpersonal relationship. You're having an argument with somebody. But if you see somebody striking an old woman and taking her purse, you shouldn't say, well, the Christian thing to do is let them go. No, they should be punished. Mm-hmm. And so there are two different things that are happening there. But it's kind of a deep answer to your question, Ken. I hope that made sense.
1: All right. Thank you. Next caller that we have is Mike in Georgia. Mike, welcome to Bible Answers Live.
6: Hi. Thank you, pastors, for all you do. And shout out to the production people. Thank you.
0: Thank you.
6: I would like to ask, what do you use, what verses do you use to, when you're speaking to people who are convinced that Revelation 6, 9 through 11 means that there are living souls in heaven now and not waiting for the first resurrection?
0: All right, let me read this for our friends that are listening, and I know Pastor Ross will help me. He loves the book of Revelation. In Revelation chapter 6, verse 9, when he opened the fifth seal, I saw under the altar the souls of those who had been slain for the word of God and the testimony which they held. And they cried with a loud voice, saying, how long, O Lord, holy and true, until you judge and avenge our blood on those who dwell on the earth? Then a white robe was given to each of them, and they were said that they should rest a little longer until both the number of their fellow servants and their brethren should be killed as they were completed. Well, this actually teaches the opposite. I mean, let's hope that nobody dies and they're up in heaven under an altar crying. Who would want that? This is a symbol. And in the same way, it says they're crying about their blood that was spilled. It's like when God said, the blood of Abel is crying to me from the ground. So, and then he goes on to say, you should rest a little longer, go back to sleep. So the dead are asleep. This is really justice calling out.
1: Just to add maybe
0: your thunder,
1: a little,
0: sorry.
1: No, you're right. It's interesting. It's part of a sequence of seals. This one's the fifth seal.
0: Mm-hmm.
1: And each of these seals that you find in the book of Revelation represent different time periods of the Christian era. The fifth seal represents a time period of severe persecution that came upon the Christians, mm-hmm. both through the church, the established church of the day, and also working through the civil powers in Europe. Terrible persecution came upon those who were believing the Bible and holding to the truths of Scripture. Many were burned at the stake. And the question is, well, how long is this persecution going to last? And the voice comes back, yet a little longer. You have your robe, meaning you are secure. You are trusting in the Lord. You will be saved. You'll be resurrected at the second coming. But it's going to last a little longer. Now, we know that time period of persecution was a total of 1,290 years, the 1,260 years in total from 538 until 1798. And so the fifth seal represents that time period of severe persecution that came upon the Christians. Revelation's a symbolic book. There's no galloping horses in heaven. So it represents something, and these seals represent these different time periods.
0: Yeah. You mean there's no dragon in heaven with seven heads and ten horns? And, yeah. But there's a lot of symbols, and you just need to know what do we have. What do we have on that? We don't have anything that specifically deals with the fifth seal, probably.
1: Not specifically that, but we do have something on the book of Revelation. We have Daniel and Revelation. It's one of our magazines.
0: There you go.
1: And we'll be happy to send that to anyone who calls and asks. The number is 800-835-6747. And you can ask for the magazine on Daniel and Revelation.
0: I think actually the fifth seal is in that magazine. Thank you. Who's next, Pastor Ross?
1: We've got Scott in California. Scott, welcome to Bible Answers Live.
7: Hey, is Ham the youngest of Noah's son?
0: Thank you for calling, and that's a good question. You know, so often it tells us how long the patriarch lived, and then it says he had a son. It says what the name of his son was. You know, Enoch lived 365 years, and he had Methuselah. But it says Noah, I think it says he lived 600 years, and he had Shem, Ham, and Japheth. And you're going, were they triplets? It appears that Shem would have been the oldest. It's just, and then Ham, and then Japheth. And he mentions them all together because all of them and their wives are the only posterity of Noah that survived the flood. So I don't think they were triplets. And we're guessing that they are, their ages go along with their the way they're named. I don't know what your understanding is.
1: Yeah, there's a couple of quick verses to add to that. You remember the story after Noah, after the flood, he got drunk, and then Ham came and mocked him. And you read here in Genesis 9:24, it says, and Noah awoke from his wine, and he knew that his younger son had done this unto him. So we know that Ham was not the oldest. However, there is a clue in Genesis chapter 10, verse 21, that seems to indicate that Japheth was possibly the older one. Mm-hmm. So if that's the case, then you had Japheth, the oldest, Shem would be the middle, and Ham would be the youngest.
0: Oh, good. See, I learned something new.
1: So those are the two passages of Scripture. Yep. All right. Thank you, Scott. Great question. Marlia from Massachusetts.
0: Mariella?
8: Hi.
0: Is that it? Yes.
8: Yeah. Yeah, it's Mariella. But thank you for taking my call. I have a quick question. It's about Job in the Bible. And some people describe it as God making a bet with Satan. And I don't think that's the best understanding of the story. So how can I explain what's really happening, why Job suffered, what lessons the book is meant to teach about faith, suffering, and God's sovereignty, especially to my friends who is suffering themselves?
0: Mm. Yeah, well, I wouldn't use it. I would use the terminology of a bet. I mean, God is not at the horse races. It is an opportunity for vindication because God is being accused. He's saying the only reason that there is anyone holy on the earth is because you surrounded him with angels and you protect him. God is saying, no, I protect him because he trusts in me and he prays. And he prays for protection. And the devil says, well, if you take away that protection, he'll curse you. God said, no, and I'm going to give you limited evidence. And so he says, you can't kill him, but I'm going to let you take him through terrible trials. Now, you and I are encouraged when we read the book of Job because we learn that even through trial, you can be faithful. Job was. And Job, don't forget, though he went through several weeks of terrible trial, he lived over 200 years and he was blessed 99% of the time. So even blessed people can go through trials. But God doesn't bring evil.
1: Yeah.
0: And God doesn't make bets.
1: If you read the first part of the book of Job, it talks about this gathering, these representatives of these unfallen worlds, and Satan comes claiming the earth is his. Mm-hmm. And God says, where did you come from? Oh, from walking up and down on the earth, meaning this is my kingdom. Everyone there believes in me or follows me. And God says, yeah, you think it's your kingdom, but there's somebody in your kingdom that really belongs in my kingdom. And that's where the whole story begins with Job. So God is responding to a claim that Job or that Satan has, that everyone in the earth belongs to him. And God says, no, there's somebody there that's faithful to me. And then, of course, then the devil makes an accusation against God and says, well, Job serves you because you blessed him with all these things. And God says, no, he serves me out of a true, sincere desire. He knows me. his heart is right. Then you have the story. It's a great, great story.
0: Yeah. And technically, I think the book of Job is probably the oldest book in the Bible, if you were to say the chronology. Job, probably written by Moses, was his first book. Then the book of Genesis. The story of Job takes place during the time of Esau's descendants, because some of the names of Job's friends are mentioned again, and the area where Job lived is in that area of Mount Seir. So it's a true story. It's an amazing story, and it's a great story. James tells us, you remember the trials of Job to give us encouragement. Don't get discouraged and don't go away. We're coming back with more Bible questions.
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0: Welcome back, listening friends. And for those who have tuned in along the way, this is Bible Answers Live. And we do our best to answer any question you have from the Word of God and living the Christian life. We do not have all the answers, but we've got some. We'll do our best. My name is Doug Batchelor.
1: My name is John Ross. And we have Greg, who's standing by in Alabama. Greg, welcome to Bible Answers Live. You're on the air.
7: Hi, pastors. My question is, what does the Bible have to say about cremation? Is it allowed?
0: Yeah, that good question. If you want a more thorough answer, I actually did a YouTube that's called To Bury or to Burn. And if you just type in Doug Batchelor, To Bury or to Burn, Doug Batchelor cremation, it'll come up. And I give a lot of scriptures, but you've asked, and I'm going to give you a quick answer. The typical example in the Bible is burial. It tells us that Abraham is buried, Isaac's buried, Jacob's buried, Joseph's buried, David's buried, Jesus is buried. But burial, if a person is burnt, it doesn't prevent the Lord from resurrecting them, because many Christian martyrs were burnt at the stake. But if you're just looking for, you know, is there a scripture that says, thou shalt not cremate, there really isn't one. when you die, it says ashes to ashes, dust to dust, whether you decompose naturally in the soil or it's accelerated by a funeral service, the final result is that when the Lord comes back, he's going to resurrect the essence of who you are. He's not putting you back together again. So I hope that answers a little bit.
1: Mm-hmm. All right. Well, thank you for your call. The next caller that we have is Christiana in California. Christiana, welcome to the program.
14: Hi.
0: Hi. Thanks for waiting. And your question.
14: Yes. I have another one of those questions. It's 2 Kings 2, verses 23 to 25, about the children that mocked Elisha about bald, being bald, mm-hmm. and then cursing them, and then having such a severe punishment with the two bears killing 40 children. I just, some girls were talking about it, and I just didn't know how to answer that.
0: Yeah, well, there's an important word that makes a big difference. Well, first of all, just for our friends who are wondering, let me read it to you. And after Elisha receives a double portion of Elijah's spirit, Elisha, I know their names sound alike, Elisha was the apprentice or servant for Elijah. And when Elijah went to heaven, Elisha said, give me a double portion of your spirit. And God does. But evidently, he was a bald. And the kids came out from one of the towns, and they began to mock him. Now, when it says children, that you know, they could have been teenagers, but they're mocking him and saying, oh, yeah, Elijah went to heaven. Sure, we don't believe it. Go up, thou bald, prove it to us. And so he's just begun his ministry in Israel, and it's very important that they respect that he is God's prophet. So he pronounced a curse on him, and this is verse 24. He turned around, looked on them, and pronounced a curse in the name of the Lord. And two female bears came out of the woods and mauled. Now, the word mauled there in Hebrew is not killed. The word mauled, it means a bear, and the bears from Palestine were not like grizzlies. They weren't as big and as lethal. They scratched and tore up 42 of them. Now, a bear, you know, a bear can't go kill 42 children. But two female bears, they went from kid to kid and probably scratched them pretty good, maybe bit them. But they taught them a lesson they would never forget that left a scar. I don't know that any of them died. But nobody, through the rest of Elisha's very long ministry, ever mocked him again. And they took his word. They treated him with reverence and respect for the rest of his ministry. Mm-hmm. So don't make fun of bald people.
1: There you go. You know, just you mentioned the word there, children. It's translating the King James. If you look at the New King James, it used the word youths. Mm-hmm. So we weren't talking about 6 or 7 year old kids here. Talking about young people,
0: kind of the teenage rabble.
1: Yep, that's right. An older group. Yeah, they knew better. In other words, they knew what they were doing. All right, next caller that we have is John in California. John, welcome to Bible Answers Live. You're on the air.
15: Good evening, gentlemen. I sure appreciate you taking my call and making yourselves available. Really enjoy your program.
0: It's our privilege. We thank you.
15: I like your take on the book of Job. I have a just quick question. You know, only 8 people came across on the ark, and I know that God must have had a lot of people in that world of trillions. And I'm just wondering why you think none of them came across. Did the Lord lay them to sleep, or did they apostatize at the last moment? Or it's just always been a question.
0: Yeah. Well, why were there only 8? First of all, there were probably some people who planned on getting on the ark, but they wanted to wait until they saw the rain begin. And they did not get on when God commanded them because they said, well, it's not raining. We're going to look like fools, and maybe peer pressure. There may have been some young people that believed Noah, but their parents would not allow them to get on, and they'll be saved. We don't know, but I think part of it was that they were asked to get on the ark, and the door was shut before there was any evidence. So Noah and his family really had to step out in faith that God was going to flood the world where it never rained before like that. So that's why there were so few that had that faith completely in the Word of God. And that, you know, Jesus talks about the last days. He says, as it was in the days of Noah, they were eating and drinking, buying and selling, building, marrying. They're planning for a long future, farming. So You know, when Jesus comes again, people in the world are going to think they have a future. It's going to surprise much of the world.
1: It also reminds us that God waited till the last minute before he brought this judgment of the flood upon the world. I mean, if he had waited too much longer and Noah died and his sons died, then and we even wonder, you know, how committed were his sons? I mean, they went in because the dad was there, but would they have gone in if Noah was not their father? We don't know. Shem probably would have, but that's speculation. But God waits till the last minute. He doesn't want to bring judgment, and he gives them as much time as possible, 120 years, warning them through Noah that the flood's coming, and still their hearts were hardened. So God was fair and just in that work.
0: Amen.
1: All right, next caller that we have is Patricia in South Carolina. Patricia, welcome to Bible Answers Live.
16: Hi, Pastor. I like your show.
1: Oh, it's Patrick. Sorry, Patrick, I called you Patricia. I'm glad you took the call.
16: Okay.
0: And your question?
16: Was Moses raised from the dead, and is he in heaven now? Somebody Googled it for me and said it's highly debatable.
0: Well, I wouldn't always go by what Google says. I'll tell you what the Bible says, is Moses must be in heaven because he appears to Jesus. If you look on Mark, in Mark chapter 9, it's in Mark, it's in Matthew, it's in Luke. Jesus brings Peter, James, and John up this high mountain, sometimes referred to as the Mount of Transfiguration, because they get to the top, Christ begins to pray, the disciples start to pray with him, but they get tired and they fall asleep. Suddenly they wake up and they're surrounded by this blinding light, and Jesus is talking to two heavenly beings, and he's addressing them as Moses and Elijah. And so even Peter says, oh Lord, it's good that we're here. We'll build a temple, one for you, one for Moses, one for Elijah, because Peter didn't know what to say. And so you can also read in the book of Jude that after Moses died, it says when Michael came to resurrect him, the devil disputed with him, saying, oh, you can't have him, he's mine, or whatever. And Michael said, the Lord rebuke thee. So there's evidence of Moses' resurrection shortly after his death. Jewish tradition tells us it was 3 days after his death. We don't have that in the Bible, but no reason to doubt it. And Moses is in heaven. Google is wrong. You can debate it all you want, but the Bible's pretty clear.
1: Mm-hmm. I think, Pastor, you got a book on that, The Glorious Mount?
0: Yeah,
1: is that a sermon?
0: I forget. No, I do have a book. Yeah.
1: You got it. Okay.
0: Two Witnesses, The Glorious Mount.
1: That's right. We'll send it to anyone who calls and asks. The number is 800-835-6747. You can ask for the book, The Glorious Mount, and The Two Witnesses. We'll be happy to send it to you as well. Next caller that we have is Jack in Nevada. Jack, welcome to Bible Answers Live.
17: Hi, pastors. Thank you for taking my call.
0: Thank you. Appreciate your calling.
17: All right. I just had a question about Daniel chapter 12, verses 11 and 12. What are those 90 and 1,335 years referring to?
0: Yeah, in the book of Daniel, now it takes a second to answer this. Well, second, it's more than a second. But what you're going to see happening in the visions of Daniel is each vision elaborates on the prior visions and goes deeper, more detail. And, you know, in the beginning, Nebuchadnezzar has a dream of this great metallic image, and there's five metals or five minerals, because you could say the clay is not a metal. And each of them represents one of the kingdoms that would occupy God's people. Gold is Babylon, and then you've got the silver is Persia, and the bronze is Greece, and the iron is Rome. Then the Roman Empire breaks up into church and state, and it's iron mixed with clay. And then a great stone comes, which is Christ's kingdom, and breaks it all to smithereens. And it's pulverized and it blows away, but the stone grows into a great mountain. Very simple imagery that outlines the great empires of the world that would have the most influence on Christianity. And then it gets deeper in Daniel chapter 7 when you've got the vision of the four animals are all unclean animals. You've got a lion and a bear and a leopard and a strange beast. Then Daniel 8 gets even deeper with a goat and a ram. And then you get Daniel 9 talks about the coming of the Messiah. And it's very specific, but it talks about a very specific time. And it goes all the way to time of Christ's heavenly ministry. And in Daniel 8. And then you get, by the time you get to Daniel 10, it's, I think, one vision in Daniel 10 mm-hmm. and 11 and 12. Mm-hmm. It goes into great detail about the intrigues of these different kingdoms, but it ends up referring back to the time periods that are mentioned earlier. Pastor Ross, take it from here.
1: Yeah, all right. Good foundation, Pastor Doug. You're right. So there's an interesting parallel that we see in Scripture, especially in the prophetic passages where Daniel will have a vision and he'll have a time prophecy in the vision, and then the angel will come and expound upon that time prophecy. For example, Daniel chapter 8, you have the 2300 days. Daniel chapter 9, he breaks that into different sections. It begins with the 70 weeks and so on. So that's the pattern that's established. So what we read here in Daniel chapter 12 is really a commentary, some additional information given earlier, the biggest time period of which is the 2300 years. And so it's dividing that up and giving some additional details. So verse 11 says, from the time that the daily sacrifice is taken away, that refers to Christ's high priestly ministry that was usurped by the Church of Rome, and the abomination of desolation is set up, speaking about a persecuting power, there'll be 1,290 days. There are three time periods in chapter 12, the 1260, the 1290, and the 1335, and they're all connected. They overlap in a number of ways. The 1,260 years begins with 538, the establishment of the papal power, and goes to 1798, whereas you got the 1290, it begins a little earlier than that, and that is the conversion of Clovis of France, the Frank, and that was the first nation of Europe that, as a whole nation, converted to Catholicism and gave their military strength to the papal power. So France is referred to as the oldest son of the church and really helped to establish the political power of the papacy, the beginning of the Dark Ages. It's interesting, Pastor Doug, mm-hmm. that the same power, France, not only establishes the papacy, it also brings the political power of the papacy to an end in 1798.
0: Yeah, through Napoleon's
1: general. Same power, yeah. Very interesting. So that's 508, the conversion of Clovis, all the way through to 1798. The 1335 then extends all the way through to 1843, which is reference to Daniel chapter 8, the 2300 days. Blessed is he who waits and comes to the 1335, that'll bring you to the great Advent awakening in 1843, leading on to 1844. So that's just a quick overview of a very deep study, Daniel chapter 12.
0: And I think if you look at the seven churches in Revelation, the final church begins about the same time also, the church of Laodicea.
1: Right. Mm-hmm.
0: So anyway, and the word Laodicea means a judging of the people. We're living in Revelation 14, says the hour of her judgment is come. So like I said, it's a hard Daniel 12 to answer that in 3 minutes. But who's next?
1: All right, we've got CC in Canada. CC, welcome to Bible Answers Live. You're on the air.
18: Good evening.
0: Evening. Thanks for calling.
18: My question today is, does God approve of being an athlete and playing sports like soccer or volleyball? I love sports, but I want to make sure it's something that can still honor God and not pull him away from me.
0: Yeah, well, just in principle, for young people to run around and get exercise and use a ball in the process, there's nothing inherently or morally wrong with that. Some competitive sports are violent, and, you know, boxing, let's see if I can go out there and make that other guy unconscious. Well, I don't see Jesus doing that. While being entertaining, I mean, they used to have gladiatorial fights as a sport. It's pretty violent. Then you got sports that are very competitive, where there's a lot of pride and putting down of the losing party and exalting of the winning party. That doesn't go along with the Christian spirit of camaraderie and building up others before yourself. So there are principles of Christianity, and you have to evaluate the various sports, and it may vary from who the people are that are involved. You and I play racquetball together. I don't think we've ever had a fight, no blood on the walls or anything. Yeah. So I forget usually what the score is within a few minutes of the game. We're doing it for exercise and fun, and we'll stop and talk between games. And I think that's a healthy activity. Of course, now I'm defending what I like, so it's not a good objective way to do it. But I've played racquetball with another person that said, I get so angry when I lose, they quit. Mm-hmm. They were Christians. They said, it's just, I don't like what it does to me. Well, they shouldn't probably be doing it because they don't have that right spirit. So a lot of it has to do with, you know, what is your spirit? Is your spirit one of being better than you? You have to win, and you're upset if you don't, or gloating if you win. So what are your thoughts?
1: Yeah, absolutely. And also those who are associated with the sport. For example, there are certain leagues that you could probably be involved in that's very competitive. And you hear about these little leagues where the parents get so mad they start a fight with some other parent. I mean, that just the pressure and the stress, that might be a difficult place for a Christian to really flourish. But if you're getting together with your friends, there's a good spirit, you have the right attitude, and you're kicking a ball back and forth or playing tennis together or whatever it is, again, you need to pray for wisdom. If you sense that, you know, this is getting out of hand, then you need to probably back away.
0: Some countries make religion out of soccer.
1: It can be. Yeah, it's a big deal.
0: World Cup.
1: We've got the World Cup coming up, and people are traveling from around the world, and they really get into it. And yeah, so we need to be careful.
0: Yeah. All right. I hope that helps a little. Thank you.
1: We got George in California. George, welcome to Bible Answers Live.
19: Oh, thank you, pastors. I'm glad that you took my call, and I love your ministry.
0: Well, thank you.
19: I had a question about Cain. You know, after the situation with Abel, he was afraid of other people. So my question is, who are these other people, and where do they come from?
0: Yeah, well, when Cain says to the Lord, my punishment is going to be too hard because it'll come to pass that everybody that sees me will want to kill me, Cain realized God had told Adam and Eve to be fruitful and fill the earth, and they were very intelligent back then. I mean, they're only one generation away from God's creation. He knew right away that living hundreds of years, soon there was going to be thousands of people in the world, and he would be infamous as the first murderer, and someone would want to take vengeance on him for what he had done to his brother. And so nobody else was in the world then except Adam and Eve, maybe some daughters. Adam and Eve, Cain and Abel, and some daughters, because it says Cain took his wife. He took one of his sisters, no doubt. And he was just looking ahead. But there wasn't a great population of other people. Everybody came through Adam and Eve.
1: And the Bible doesn't tell us how old the sons were when this happened.
0: That's true.
1: They could have been grown men. They could have had kids of their own. Adam and Eve probably had many other children by this time. They lived for so many years. So, yeah, it could have, they weren't teenagers. They were old enough to bear That's responsibility right. and make decisions. So.
0: And if you read in Genesis 5, it says not only did Adam and Eve have Cain, Abel, and Seth, but they had other sons mm-hmm. and daughters. So Adam lived 930 years. You know, if they were fertile for 50% of that, you could have a lot of kids.
1: Mm, absolutely. All right, next caller that we have is Alexi in Canada. Alexi, welcome to the program. You're on the air.
20: Hi, I have a bit of a social church question, mm-hmm. and that is, how do we deal with feeling a little bit socially excluded or rejected at church? I feel like that others are rejected or excluded, where we might expect like consistent and reliable expression of the love of Christ in church, but oftentimes that's not always the case.
0: Yeah, well, you know, it shouldn't surprise us when there's conflict even in church. I mean, even among Christ's disciples, it tells us that there was arguments among one another, which of them was the greatest. And Jesus had to get down and wash their feet to teach them to love and forgive each other. And they misjudged Judas. They thought that, oh, he's going to make a great treasure in the new kingdom. He was the one that was the most treacherous of all. So don't be surprised that even when Christians, demonstrate difficult behavior, you should follow the guidelines in Matthew for reconciliation as far as possible. Once you've done what you can do to forgive a person if there's any kind of conflict, and hopefully they'll embrace that and you can be reconciled. If they choose not to, you can't do any more than that. You can't force a person's heart. You just you walk in the light as he is in the light, and other people will have to make their own choices, but you do your best to get along with everyone. Paul says, do all you can to live peaceably with all men.
1: All right. Thank you, Alex. The next caller we have is Richard. Richard in Florida. Richard, welcome to the program. You're on the air.
21: Hey, how's it going, guys? Following you guys for a long time now. Real quick, because I know it's getting late. I have this friend that when I was in the infantry in the Army that I kind of like helped lead to the Lord, but he keeps falling down spiritual black holes. Mm-hmm. And now he's currently arguing with me that Paul and Christ taught a different gospel. And the one thing that I can't really counter him with is where when Christ ascended to heaven, the angels came down and said that the only time anybody's going to see Jesus Christ again is the manner that you saw him coming up and down. And then Paul has his revelation with Christ knocked off the horse. How do I counter that?
0: Yeah, well, Paul has a vision. And a vision is different than Jesus coming physically. So, you know, there's two different things. Revelation, it tells us that John has a vision. He's caught up to heaven. Jesus didn't come down. And so when Paul sees Christ, Christ gives him a revelation. The other people around Paul, they thought they heard something, but they didn't see Jesus put his feet on the ground. They didn't see a person walking around. So the apostles, the angels in Acts chapter 1, when they appear to the apostles and they say, "Men of Galilee, why do you stand here gazing up into heaven? This same Jesus will come in the same way you've seen him go." So Christ is saying he left in the clouds. He's coming in the clouds. He left. He was real. He comes. He will be real. That wasn't saying that Jesus would not speak to anybody else, or he would not impress anyone or give anyone a vision between his first coming and his second coming, because he clearly appeared to Paul, but I think he appeared in a vision. But Paul, it's, I think, one place in the Bible it calls it a vision.
1: Mm-hmm. Absolutely. And to say that, it's not talking about when Jesus says he'll, or the angels say he'll come back in the same way that he's went. It's really talking about when Jesus comes back to gather his people.
0: Mm-hmm.
1: Now, the great day of redemption and the resurrection of the just.
0: Right.
1: It's not talking about Jesus appearing in a vision or...
0: And if you were to ask Paul or Jesus, do you guys conflict in your teachings? They'd say, absolutely not.
1: That's good. All right, next caller that we have is, let's see. I'm going to jump around here just a little bit because of time. Let's try Alex in Canada. Alex, welcome to Bible Answers Live. We have about 2 minutes.
2: Hi. I have a question regarding about the end times. In the light of the signs pointing toward the end times, how should Christians balance their earthly pursuits, such as education and careers, with the spiritual priority of salvation?
0: Yeah, great question. If we believe Jesus is coming soon, you know, how should that affect our decisions? Because no man knows the day and the hour, and Jesus said, "Occupy until I come." I think when it comes to investing, and when it comes to education, you ought to act like, well, I might be here 50 years. And so think long term when it comes to planning. If you're going to build a house, I made this mistake once. I said, "Oh, Jesus is coming soon. I'm not going to use a concrete foundation. I'm just going to use oak blocks." My first cabin I built, I thought, "Oh, they're good for 10, 20 years. Jesus will be here." Well, they rotted and the house has burnt down since then. But, now when I build a house, I use concrete, even though Jesus may come before the concrete wears out. So do everything you do as though the Lord may not come for 1,000 years. So plan for the long term, invest for the long term, but live as though you might, the Lord could come tomorrow. You want to be prepared because you could have a heart attack. I mean, you know, you don't know when you're going to die. So try and live and walk with the Lord daily, but plan for long term.
1: I think also when it comes to planning, you're talking about education, you want to do something that's going to be in harmony with the will that God has given you. So, you know, don't just live for yourself. I think that's the key. It's not just about you. It's about everything you do, mm-hmm. surrendering to Christ and saying, "Lord, use me to further your cause and your kingdom." And so it's having an attitude of willingness to go wherever God might send you, even if that's some distant land as a missionary,
0: yes.
1: or to utilize your skills and your abilities to further his cause. So, having the right attitude, I think, is really important, Pastor Dad. Mm-hmm.
0: But that really is the big question is, since we see the Lord is coming soon, what practical things should we do differently? And we get calls frequently. People say, would it be a good idea if we can afford it to buy some property that's not right in the city? Mm-hmm. Well, that might be a good idea. Make some investments where you've got a plan B. And, you know, Jesus tells us, when you see these things come to pass in Matthew 24, those that be in Judea flee into the mountains. There may come a time in the not too distant future where God's people are going to see those signs, and we're going to have to head for the hills, as they say,
1: mm-hmm.
0: and be ready for that. So plan for the future.
1: Well, Pastor Doug, we've got some time to take some of your email questions. And again, we want to thank you for sending them in. Pastor Doug, the first question we have here from Vicky, she's asking, what will be the role of the Holy Spirit when we get to heaven? We know what the Holy Spirit does now in guiding us and leading us in our lives, but what will the Holy Spirit do for us in heaven?
0: Yeah, well, I think the Holy Spirit is going to be with us everywhere. Jesus, he took on humanity, and in some respects, he sacrificed a dimension of his omnipresence. But wherever we go through the infinite cosmos, as we soar to worlds unknown, God the Spirit will be with us wherever we go. And it'll be like having, you know, wherever I go in the world now, I've got a smartphone. And because of stuff like WhatsApp, as long as I've got an internet connection, I can call Karen from anywhere in the world. And we will always be connected to God, God the Father, through God the Spirit. I think that his role will still be the same in that he's going to be with us. We'll sense his presence. There'll be guidance and comfort.
1: I think our spiritual ability will be heightened in heaven, where sometimes you might wonder, is that the Holy Spirit trying to tell me something or guide me? It'll be a lot clearer in heaven, yeah. That communion with
0: and
1: the Holy Spirit.
0: And it's the Holy Spirit that also gives us joy.
1: Mm.
0: The Bible talks about the joy of the Spirit. And so, yes, we'll need that even all through eternity. Thanks for tuning in, friends. We'll study again together next week.
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27: Honey, a woman's work is never done.
26: Well, if you're a busy mom, especially with younger children, you can probably relate to those comments. Today on Focus on the Family with Jim Daly, we'll explore some of those day-to-day challenges of motherhood, and we'll have lots of encouragement and insights from moms who are going through the same thing.
29: Yeah. Hey, right from the outset, let me say, we know moms do work at home, and some moms work outside the home and at home, and more dads are doing more things around the house, too. Mm-hmm. That's just the way the modern family operates. So if we say something, you're going, oh, that's stereotypical. That's not our intention. That's just our experience. And I want to open with that kind of story, because I got home from work when our boys were probably like 6 and 4. And Jean literally met me at the door and kind of pushed the boys right into me. I mean, I had one foot in the door. And she said, I am kind of tired of some of the shenanigans that have gone on today. You need to take over. And Jean's an awesome mom, but she kind of ended up in the short end of that rope for that day.
26: Even
29: and I said,
26: awesome mom.
29: Can I just change? Can I just change my clothes? And she's like, yeah, do what you need to do, but engage these guys because I'm through today. But it was so fun. And she, you know, she's a great mom. And that's what we want to talk about today, is for the moms that feel like you're at the end of your rope on days, especially with the little ones, because there's so much activity, so much connection. frenetic activity going on, chasing them down, changing diapers, you know, whatever can be done with the other things on your list, it feels overwhelming. But we want to give you hope today that you can do this.
26: Yeah, mm-hmm. It's a privilege and a wonderful role and a demanding role. Mm-hmm. And we have three moms in the studios with us. We're excited to have Kristen Roush, Ashley Durand, and Dr. Jenny Coffey. Kristen and Ashley have two young children, and they've co-authored a book called, and it's published by Focus on the Family, it's called Mothering on Empty, How Moms Like You Found God's Joy. Jenny's the mom of four. She's a marriage and family therapist, and she works on our counseling team here. She's been in the booth and also in the studio with us.
29: Yeah,
26: before.
29: That's for sure. Well, let me say welcome to all of you. It's great to have you two for the first time, and Jenny, good to have you back.
5: Thanks.
6: Thanks. Great to be here.
29: Yeah, so was that a fair description of, crazy?
5: Yeah.
29: Is that how, what does it sound like to you to be the mother of young children?
5: Yeah.
29: Give me the noise.
5: Well, it's interesting now.
7: When the world is just too much, turn it off.

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4: Positive, encouraging K-Love.
5: What's
6: yes,
5: it sound
6: exactly.
5: like, Ashley? So I'm in the range,
6: yes.
5: right?
6: Yes. Yes, you got it spot on. I was laughing because that's a very relatable story. I feel like as a mom with young children, there are days when I wake up and I have the best plans for the day of all the activities that the kids are going to do and love and the chores that are going to happen. And
5: right.
6: and then as the day unfolds, somebody colors markers on the hard floors. The neighbors pop by, the toilet overflows. Yeah. I didn't get a chance to brush my teeth, you know.
5: And it's 3 p.m.
6: It's 3 p.m.
7: Yeah.
6: One day a skunk showed up in our yard when we were outside, and it didn't spray us, but it sprayed the yard and the whole house and the car. Everything smelled for like weeks.
5: Oh, my.
6: Wow. Anyway, there was one day like that where I was completely overwhelmed by how the day had unfolded, and I had managed to make dinner. And it was on the table, and everyone was just picking at their food, and nobody was eating it. And I just burst into tears. And I said, don't you know how hard it was for me to get this meal on the table?
5: Right.
6: I put my heart into it, and you guys don't even care.
5: We're hitting all the high notes here. All the moms are going, yep, check.
7: And then she just starts spoon feeding. Exactly.
5: Like,
7: you're going to eat
5: All right, Kristen, I need yours. I'm not going to let you skate here.
3: Oh, man, I am not good at sound effects. Oh, what am I going to do? Okay.
5: Oh, that's good. You could be the calm mom. Honey, everything will be fine.
3: Yeah. Oh, yes.
5: Are you kind of in that category?
3: I would like to be that mom.
8: There you go.
5: Let me ask you, though. I mean, you kind of opened this can because it is expectations. Mm. Like, you know, you have it all laid out, especially if you're a list maker and, you know, kind of organized in your thinking. And this is how 9 o'clock is going to roll and 10 o'clock and noon's going to be just like this. It doesn't work that way, does it?
3: No, and I didn't realize how controlling I was until I had kids, and they totally threw the rule book out the window.
5: Yeah.
3: It's like, oh, okay, this is how it's going to be. All right. Yeah. I'm going to have to learn how to be flexible and roll with it and be okay with that.
5: Let me start in that spot, because I think when you look at what is God teaching us as we are the adults in the room, so often reflects what we're trying to teach our kids, right? But that idea of control, control's an illusion.
3: Yes.
5: Don't you think?
3: Yes, absolutely. And motherhood has been such a journey of learning to surrender not only my kids to the Lord, but also surrender myself to the Lord and say, wow, I'm so inadequate for this job.
5: Well, thanks for listening to Focus on Family. I think we just nailed it right
7: That's
5: there.
7: It. Yeah.
5: Jenny, as a counsel, I do want to have you pitch into that a little bit, because that is true. I mean, when your kids are young, and that's the theme of our discussion today, control is natural. Mm-hmm. We want to control their environment. I mean, oh my goodness, did you guys buy all the stuff? All the electrical, the cabinet? Can't open the cabinet door without pushing it down. I mean, we had a weekend where Jean said, okay, they're getting into stuff. It's time. And that's the safetyization of your home. So, and that's good control, because you want to keep your young children safe.
7: Right.
5: But if you maintain that into later years, even, I mean, later like 7, 8, 9, it starts to become a problem.
7: Right. And I would say, to your point of control is an illusion, I would say ultimate control is an illusion. I think
5: it's
7: okay,
5: that's a good way to say
7: to control in the sense of have
5: that's
7: some
5: true.
7: Autonomy over self, right? To say like, oh, if there's only a few things I can get done today, these are the things I'm going to try to get done, like the meal.
5: Yeah.
7: Okay, the meal happened. That's a sense of control, because she could have picked a couple other things.
5: Yeah.
7: So, yes, as they get older, I mean, even one of the things that we know is from about 0 to 8 or 9, depending on maturity, children are completely others motivated.
5: Right.
7: Around 8, 9, depending on maturity, to about 16, we hope that they are a mix of self and others motivated.
5: Yeah.
7: So
5: that's the normal growth
7: pattern.
5: Yeah,
7: maybe you forgot your lunch and I let you forget it today. Like those types of things. And then hopefully by 16, they're completely self-motivated. And so that, to your point of the control, it's like, if we're still doing some of that stuff at 10, 11, 12, we're actually keeping them back when they're older.
5: Yeah. Ashley, you get all the good questions here.
3: Oh.
5: Because I'm thinking...

0: I'm thinking of the time Jean and I, before we had kids, and we're at like Sam's Club or something, and we see this kid melt down, and mom's, struggling to get control. And of course, those without children go, when we have kids, that will never happen. Until I got a phone call from Jean getting out of a Walmart line, and she said, "Oh, Trent went crazy over a candy bar. I kept saying no, and he had this meltdown, and this army guy in his uniform came over and said, 'Son, you need to listen to your mother.'" And it freaked Trent out. He was probably like three, but he already made the connection. This dude in a uniform has authority, right? But I don't know who that was, but thank you, because I was traveling. I wasn't there to help, but this guy got Trent's attention. What was your meltdown experience? And was it you or your children?
1: Well, one leads to the other,
0: Isn't that true?
1: So, before I had kids, I also was very much like I had this idea that I was never going to be disciplining my kids in anger. I wasn't going to be a yelling mom. I was just always going to be so graceful and patient. And then, I had a child that was exactly like me, and that triggered me in ways I didn't
0: Oh,
1: know
0: wow.
1: were possible. But one day we were at the library. My son was about 3 at the time, and I'd given him a 5-minute warning. We're going to be leaving in 5 minutes, so finish up your coloring. Well, 5 minutes went by, and he was not ready to leave. He threw a huge meltdown, threw himself on the floor, screaming. Everyone, I felt the library, the library is quiet. Everyone's,
0: I've just seen this librarian giving you the
1: everyone's
0: eyeball.
1: staring at me. And I had a new baby at the time. I was holding a bag of books, so
0: Oh
1: I'm holding the
0: my.
1: baby, the books, and I'm trying to pick up this toddler off the floor. He screamed, "Don't touch me!" And my inner pressure is building, and I start sweating a little bit. Like, everyone's watching me. I felt like they all were thinking, "What a terrible mom. She can't control her kids." And finally, it was like an Olympic sport. I got the baby, the toddler, the bag of books out to the car, and he's screaming the whole entire way. And when we get to the car, suddenly Mount Vesuvius erupts, and I just started screaming back at him. And I instantly felt this shame of this is not the kind of mom I wanted to be. And I, as I reflected on it later, why was I so angry? It wasn't because he wasn't wanting to leave the library. It was because I was putting too much of my identity in what the random library patrons thought of me and feeling like a failure rather than what did my son actually need. And in response, I threw an adult-sized tantrum. And that wasn't going to bring about the gospel change in him or in me. It's just going to make me feel more like a
0: When
1: failure.
0: you're touching on something that's important for all of us as parents, whether you're a mom or a dad, this idea that we derive our sense of worth out of how our children behave, especially as Christians. I think we in the Christian community put a lot of value on that. And we love to hear, "Your children are so well behaved. What have you done?" "Well, I pray 4 hours a day." And God honors that and has given me wonderful children. But Jenny, talk about that idea of, and you might have some very compliant children, and that's a great thing. God bless you. Most of us didn't get all of that. And so the reality is, children push those buttons for reasons. But clinically, again, I mean, the idea that we're trying to see too much of us in our children's behavior.
2: Yeah, I mean, I think that that's probably one of the hardest parts of parenting is to, like, to what Ashley was saying, is you see something in them that is a reflection of something that you don't love about yourself, and you were hoping that they wouldn't have to do it.
0: So how do you let the air out of that? How do you, somebody that has 3 and 4 year olds and she's struggling in that spot right now because she just had the meltdown in the library. Thank you very much. What is the prep for her to say, "Okay, next time you're in that situation, here's some things to think about."
2: Well, one of the things I think to remember too, I like to remind people that more often than not, if you have a child that's pretty compliant at school, I mean, the public thing is hard, especially when they're toddlers, but at school, in church, at other places, and they tend to melt down at home, what that actually means is that they feel super safe at home and they feel emotionally safe to be able to do that because nobody can keep it all together all the time. And so that's actually a lot of moms or dads will get into this place where they're like, "They're so nice for Mrs. So and so. Why are they terrible to us?" And I'm like, this actually like shows that they feel like you're emotionally safe enough to completely lose it. And then it is our job to help them self-regulate. But in those moments, what I tried to remember, especially, it's hard to not reactively parent. I mean, that's typically what happens in those moments. Like, more often than not, I have tried to remember, like you said, so in Jane Doe library patron, like it doesn't necessarily matter.
0: Right.
2: And
0: you probably never see her again.
2: No, right. Yeah. And so you kind of sit in that place and you say, I have to care in this moment more about what my kid needs than what this 60-year-old woman thinks or this 50-year-old man. Like, I have to care more about what my kid needs in the moment, because they do at that age absolutely need you to help them co-regulate. They cannot do it on their own.
0: And it's always good to try to be the adult. I mean, just be telling yourself the whole time, because it's so easy to tip into the emotionalism of going toe-to-toe. I'm a lot bigger than you. I can take you. I mean, you're going, what? What am I thinking? Krista, I'm not going to let you out of this. You're just the perfect mom. There's a story in the book where you had something unusual, an ungrateful child.
1: Oh. Yes, never.
0: I say that tongue in cheek. But what was your situation that expressed itself to you?
3: Yes. So talk about a mirror moment where, so my son had outgrown his previous scooter and I was able to find another scooter that was, in my opinion, excellent.
0: You are a great mom. That's what is you're hearing in your head.
3: Sure.
0: I am such a good mom. Look what I did.
3: Look at what I got for him. He's going to love this. He's going to be over the moon. I cannot wait to give him the scooter. I show him the scooter and he yells at me. It's not as fast as my other scooter. What did you do with my other scooter? It's like, are you kidding me right now? We spent money on this new scooter. Your other one was falling apart, and you want your old scooter, and you're not grateful at all that I went out of my way to find you this new scooter. And I had no response. What do I even say to this? And then in my spirit, I could hear the Lord telling me, you also do this, by the way.
0: Oh, wow.
3: And it was just one of those convicting moments where I realized, no, it's so true.
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0: Jenny, I want to direct this to you. Your husband, Blakely, is a firefighter.
2: Yes.
0: That's awesome. Tell him thank you.
2: Yes.
0: I hope he never has to come to my house.
2: Well, that's, yes, right, yes.
0: But one of the reason I say all that is one of the difficulties is schedule.
2: Sure.
0: So his schedule, my brother-in-law, Gene's brother, was a firefighter. Mm-hmm. And, you know, you're on for certain hours, then you're off, and then you have a week of a different set of hours. It's very erratic in that profession.
2: Right.
0: How did you learn to manage that solo parenting concept? You know, the idea that I feel like I'm all alone.
2: I think I have it a little bit easier because this is all I've ever known. Like, we've been married 18 years this year, and he's been a firefighter since he was 19. So I have empathy for the people where it switches because that's rough. But it was kind of thrown into it. So it's like, this is just the way it is.
0: Yeah.
2: And so a big part of it, and to your point, I do think a lot of young Gen X, millennial, Gen Z dads are, how do I say this? More involved in the day-to-day than maybe the older generations were. And so having him help is a normal thing. But when he is gone, I think one of the hardest things for me is, to the point of what both of them were saying, is the pivoting when you have like, okay, I'm going to work today. And now all of mine are in school. So it's a little bit easier to kind of plan, all right, I'm going to do these things today and then I'm going to pick them up. And then a kid gets sick or there's some wrench thrown in. Like yesterday, he didn't get let out at 8 like he was supposed to. He had an hour where he had to wait for his relief. And so it's like, all right, now he, if I was planning on him to be able to help, right, he can't help now.
0: Let me ask you specifically, because that's where a lot of tension can crop up in the marriage.
2: Yes.
0: You know, forget the parenting for a minute. So again, disappointment on expectations. Mm-hmm. And, you know, when it's thoughtless, I get that.
2: Sure.
0: There may be a need to obviously voice those concerns where, you know, he didn't get home on time because mm-hmm. he stopped to linger and talk to friends or, you know, something like that. But when it's that kind of thing, where it's work-related, I couldn't get out of the office or whatever it might be, what's a better mechanism for a stressed-out mom of young kids who thought, this is when I could go take a bath? Mm-hmm. I mean, just as a thought. That would be a dream, wouldn't it? Mm-hmm. Or just getting that break so that Blakely would take the kids so mm-hmm. I can get some things done around the house that mm-hmm. I need to get done. Mm-hmm. What's an adult kind of attitude rather than to pounce on him?
2: Mm-hmm. Well, that is the instinct.
0: Yeah, it is. I mean, have you ever done that?
2: Yeah. I mean, and I tell people that in couples therapy all the time. I'm like, your brain, when it goes into fight or flight or when you're stressed like that, it's scanning for threat. Mm. And so what's right in front of you is
0: the biggest threat in the moment.
2: Right. Yeah. And so that's what it's going to see is like your spouse or your child. And
0: how do you de-escalate mm-hmm. that, though? How do you do that?
2: I think the biggest part of it is it's so simple. I was telling a client this yesterday. I was like, it's so simple and yet so practically difficult to actually do. But the biggest part of it is the pause. And so what I tell people is to remind them, because I hear often people talk about the somatic or the physical. They're like, but I was so triggered. I'm like, right. Once you are, you have to just let your body go. Like, once the body's been flushed with chemicals, you have to just let it process the chemicals out, because that is a natural thing the Lord put in us. But what you can do is create space between the physical reaction and the mental, like spiraling, rumination, or reactivity.
0: Yeah.
2: And so I say, like, let the physical body do what it needs to do, and at the same time, pause, step back, and allow, like, take a brain break and say, let me just pause for a second before I pounce on any of this, knowing that I might still be anxious.
0: Yeah, and that's a great first step. Just mm-hmm. slow down, take mm-hmm. a deep breath.
2: It's the only thing to do.
0: I actually have started doing that. It works. So are you proud of me?
2: I am.
0: Yeah. It is. I mean, it took many decades.
2: Uh-huh. Yep.
0: But I'm better at it now. I feel better. I'm more patient.
2: Yes.
0: You know, in the home, that kind mm-hmm. of thing. Mm-hmm. Kristen, again, I'm not letting you out of this thing.
3: I don't want to be out of it.
0: But you have a verse in Acts 26, kicking against the goads. Mm. Now, I just want to say, a lot of people may not know what a goad is. Tell us what a goad is and what's the scripture getting at when we're kicking against the goads.
3: Yes. I also had to look it up.
0: Yeah, good.
3: Because I didn't know what a goad was. So picture
0: is it a sticker?
3: It's not a sticker.
0: Oh, okay.
3: So picture oxen, and you are trying to guide this ox down a certain path. Mm. It's a pokey stick.
0: I was close.
3: Yes. Okay. I thought you meant
0: like a stick.
2: I know.
0: No, like a bead. Sorry. I wasn't very clear. Something that sticks you, a sticker.
3: Not sparkles. No. Okay.
0: Okay. So you're thinking pokey stick.
3: Pokey stick.
0: Oh, so that's a goad.
3: Yes. Okay. So if the ox starts to veer out of the path, mm-hmm. you poke it with the goad, and they're supposed to go back onto the path. Some animals do not like being poked with the pokey stick, and so they will kick at the pokey stick, kicking at the goads, which is actually more painful because they are putting force against the pokey stick, mm-hmm. thus hurting themselves, rather than just going back where they are supposed to be going, the best path for them. And so I had this experience where I was honestly, like, I was angry with God, and I was having kind of a pouting session. And I was like, God, I don't like this. This is so uncomfortable. Why are you letting me go through this really challenging season? I don't feel like I deserve this. Like, are you really good? You know, those kinds of questions that come to your mind during prolonged seasons of struggle and challenges. And he just brought this verse to mind. He's like, why are you kicking against the goads? And so I had to look it up. What are you talking about, Lord? So I looked it up. I was like, oh, I'm making this harder on myself because of the way I'm reacting to the situation. I'm making it more painful for myself. God is ultimately doing good for me. He's ultimately doing good for our family. But I'm seeing it through the lens of this is hard, this is uncomfortable, I don't like this, I don't want to go in this direction. Yeah. So I'm fighting it, I'm pouting about it, I'm having a bad attitude. And God is saying, if you'll just shift your attitude, this will be so much more pleasant for you, so much more pleasant for your family. Mm. And it was just kind of a aha moment for me.
0: But you know, much of life seems to point in that direction, right? Mm. If you just adjust your attitude, daughter, son, I mean, the Lord, he must have that speech with different people thousands of times a day in different circumstances, because this is just the human condition, right? Mm. The sinfulness of humanity. Ashley, I want to read a quote from the book because I thought this was good, Mothering on Empty. In the book you wrote, I realized that if my identity was based solely on my role as a mother, then I would come up short every time. Yeah. My kids would never be perfect, and neither would I. Mm-hmm. That's a good billboard. Mm. Guess what, everybody? You're never going to be perfect, and your kids will never be perfect either. They might be great kids, but if they're perfect, they'd be Jesus.
2: Right.
0: So how did that minister to your heart to say, how do you embrace that and believe it?
1: Yeah, well, that's the challenge that I've wrestled through. But I feel like when you put your identity in people, no matter how good they are, and no matter how well-behaved they are or how kind they are to you, at some point they will let you down. And at some point you'll be feeling like you're at rock bottom because you aren't feeling loved, basically. Yeah. And so when I realized that and realized that I needed to have my identity in Christ first, that really changed everything. And nothing has helped me form my identity more than spending time reading the Bible. As simple as that sounds, and if you're a Christian, you've heard that so many times, but it really is true that as a mom, you feel like you don't have time because you're so tired and you're always caring for other people. So you feel like you should put it off until later. But the more that you don't feed your soul, the more empty that you are.
0: Well, that certainly is true, and that's why we've been encouraging moms today. Your role is so important. Here at Focus on the Family, we want to equip you to be the best parent you can be. I'm so thankful for our panel of moms, Ashley, Kristen, and Jenny, and I'm looking forward to more of their insights next time. This is such good stuff. And John, I think you're going to agree. There's a lot here for us dads as well.
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6: 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I'm John Fuller, inviting you back for more encouragements for mom next time as we once again help you and your family thrive in Christ. 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
3: God is ultimately doing good for me. He's ultimately doing good for our family. But I'm seeing it through the lens of, this is hard. This is uncomfortable. I don't like this. I don't want to go in this direction. Yeah. So I'm fighting it. I'm pouting about it. I'm having a bad attitude. God is saying, if you'll just shift your attitude, this will be so much more pleasant for you, so much more pleasant for your family. And it was just kind of a aha moment for me.
6: That's Kristen Rusch describing a very common challenge that many moms face, especially in those early years of parenting. Now, maybe you're experiencing something like that right now, or you know a mom who's struggling. If so, stick with us for today's Focus on the Family with Jim Daly. We have a lot of encouragement from women who've been there and done that. And I'm John Fuller, and we're glad you've joined us.
0: John, we had a great conversation last time with our panel of moms, Kristen Rusch, Ashley Duran, and our colleague, Dr. Jenny Coffey, who's a member of our counseling team. We covered a lot of ground, the chaos of motherhood, child meltdowns, the illusion of control, and how perfect families, perfect kids, and perfect moms are all impossible. It was really good stuff, and if you missed last time, get the download or watch it on YouTube or get the Focus on the Family app so you can review the great content anytime you like.
6: And the basis for the conversation last time and today is a wonderful book written by Kristen and Ashley called Mothering on Empty: How Moms Like You Found God's Joy. And with that, here's how we began part two of our conversation on today's Focus on the Family with Jim Daly.
0: You know, one of the statistics that shocked me was the amount of depression in moms of newborns and infants. It's like anywhere from 50 to 80%. Mm-hmm. That is shocking to me. I didn't realize it was that steep. Jenny, what's happening?
2: Mm-hmm. I think it's probably lack of community. I mean, I was even talking to my husband last night about just how different stages, and it really doesn't, I don't know if it gets easier through parenting. I will say I have more acquaintances through like my kids' sports, like, right. Oh, I see these parents all the time, they're familiar, they're comfortable, but like deep friendships are just really hard no matter what stage you're in. And so the number is surprising, but I think for a lot of people, they just kind of chug along and assume that it's normal.
0: Yeah. Ashley, I would think, especially for the new mom, your firstborn, that is a big transition socially. Because you've got, you know, you're doing probably a lot of outings with other couples that don't have kids. It's your network. And then you have a child. And it, socially, it's very different. It could be isolating.
1: Yeah,
0: because your friends just keep doing what they're going to do. And, you know, you really don't fit in with an infant.
1: Right. Absolutely. And like I said, for me, our son was colicky. And so we felt like we couldn't go out anywhere because he was crying all the time. And it was just like we were taking turns outside the restaurant holding the crying baby while the other one was in with the other people. And so, yeah, it definitely was kind of an adjustment and a bit isolating at first until we realized that it's okay for your baby to cry in public. And a lot of other parents understand and that your real friends will be there for you, no matter if they're going through a different stage of life or not.
0: It sounds like the big issue there is just relax.
1: Yes.
0: This is a phase.
1: Yeah, you don't have to worry
0: don't
1: so
0: get
1: much.
0: Emotionally worked up that it'll never be better.
1: Right, it does get better.
0: it's again, those social structures need to reconnect, and you'll find other new moms, especially again, hopefully through church.
1: Yes, I think joining a mom's group was a game changer for me to hear other moms say, oh yeah, my baby does the same thing, or I didn't sleep for a certain period of time, and to see that they survived that and that they were thriving.
0: Yeah, MOPS, Moms of Preschoolers, is a great organization.
1: It was great for me.
0: Kristen, did you find that difficult, that isolation?
3: I did. And I don't know what gave me this expectation, but I thought I could just carry on with normal life after having a newborn. And again, I had to shift my expectations when that didn't happen. It's like, okay, is it something wrong with me? Am I doing this wrong? Or is this just how motherhood is? And so I think I had a very romanticized view of motherhood, and it's going to be all sunshine and rainbows, and I'm going to cuddle with my baby all the time, and they're going to wake up smiling, and, you know, so when it doesn't go like that, it's kind of a shock.
0: Ashley, let me ask you, describe why rest for moms is so important, and how can moms prioritize rest? Do you know my schedule?
1: Right.
0: Just to voice it.
1: It does feel like you can't rest. It feels like you need to take care of everyone else around you.
0: There's always
1: you.
0: More to-dos than yes. done.
1: Mm-hmm. Yes. And when you have a baby that just needs to be fed every 2 hours or wants to only sleep when you're holding them, it can just feel like you can't take a break. But when you don't take a break and when you don't sleep, your mental health goes downhill quick. And you're not able to effectively love your family as well as you can otherwise. I remember a season where I hadn't been sleeping because my baby was awake all night. And I read the verse in Isaiah that says, "Come to me, you who are weary and heavy laden, and I will give you rest."
0: And every mom said, "Amen."
1: Yes,
2: I'm weary.
1: And I realized that not only was I physically tired, I was spiritually and emotionally tired. I hadn't been taking a rest for my soul and spending time with the Lord. And that it was okay to ask somebody for help, to say, "I really need a rest, and I need you to come sit with my baby for an hour or 2 hours, and it's okay to go get your hair done, get your nails done, spend a time reading the Bible, or take a nap, or whatever you need."
0: You know what's interesting with that? It strikes me again. Jean and I did foster care, and in foster care, you do training, and then they encourage respite families.
2: Right.
0: Respite, you know, I had to say, okay, what's a respite family? For those that don't realize this, these are families that will come around a foster parent and help them by doing a chore, taking the kids for a weekend so the foster family can have a break. And I kept thinking, man, every family needs respite families, right? Back to your point, especially new moms. And that's where that friendship group again, if you guys can structure it that way to even work it out where grandparents can take the little ones for a weekend to give you and your husband a 24-hour break, a 48-hour break, if that's doable, that's a good thing to do. Mm-hmm. A little space, a little connection time, a little rest for you. Ashley, let me ask you, you had a difficult first pregnancy.
1: I did,
0: and
1: yes.
0: In that context, describe what you went through and then help us understand kind of how that led into a faith struggle for you. And what was the difficulty?
1: Well, I had I don't know if you're familiar with hypermesis gravidarum. It's where you're throwing up all the time.
0: Through the whole nine months. So it's like the first trimester.
1: Yes. Most people are better through after the first trimester. But I was throwing up 9 times a day or more for 9 months. I had to get fluids at the ER, and it was rough. I mean, driving in the car, I had to pull over and throw up in random yards. And
0: That's you.
1: Yeah.
0: No, okay. No.
1: That's why I moved away.
0: That's terrible. I'm sorry. But, I mean, that's a hard way to experience a pregnancy.
1: It was
0: unusual.
1: It was. It was very hard. I was just so sick. And then when I felt like, you know, as soon as I have the baby, it'll be better. But then I had a really traumatic birth. There was an unplanned C-section, and the pain medication, the epidural, didn't work. And so I felt the C-section operation. I passed out. I had allergic reaction to the medications afterwards. And
0: so you were ready to roll as a new mom.
1: It was really, really hard. And then when we left the hospital, my baby had colic and he cried all the time. He was awake all night for
0: this poor
1: every night for the first probably year of life. And I really wrestled with God on why do some people have like the easiest pregnancies and they have home births with no medication and their babies are happy and smiling. And then this was my story. And I just kept saying, why, God, why? I don't see any lesson that you're supposed to be teaching me here. Because, you know, you always look for the lesson. But I felt like God was telling me, you don't need to know why. You just need to be faithful to me and trust me. And the fact that it was such a hard pregnancy and birth has made mothering my son so powerful, and it makes it worth so much because it cost me so much to get there. And so if anything, I can be thankful for that, and that God has allowed, he preserved my life through that birth and allowed me the opportunity to be a mother and just to be grateful for that. And sometimes I realize that sometimes God just gives us harder assignments than he gives other people, and we can't compare to the people who seem to have it better. All we can do is just say, yes, Lord, I'm willing, and I will trust you, even though I may not understand it.
0: Sounds like Paul, be content in all things.
6: Right. Yeah. I remember Dina, my wife, sometimes looking at me saying, it shouldn't be this hard. I've wanted to be a mom all these years. It shouldn't be this hard.
0: Now, you had to have the golden answer as the husband.
6: The golden answer is to not answer the question.
0: Yeah, that's exactly right.
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0: Kristen, I want to ask you this because you were a business owner before being a mom, and you had to make that decision. Jean was in biochemistry and teaching labs at a university when we got pregnant with Trent. So for so many young women today, that becomes such a struggle because they don't know the value of each. And man, do we as a culture put value on working outside the home, kind of neglecting the beauty, everything you said at the beginning, John, just how amazing motherhood is and the contribution it makes to the culture. I mean, you're thinking it's just your family, but think if we had healthier children growing up, what that next generation would look like, capable young people that aren't depressed, that don't have anxiety, because more parents were willing to be in the home at the time of being little. But describe that battle that you had and your decision to stay at home.
3: Yeah, it was a battle. I wrestled a lot because I had all these different voices. You know, I had my own desires of wanting to apply my passions and my giftings and the things I had learned in school. I love working for myself, you know, being self-employed and being able to have the gratification of growing a business and seeing the fruit of your labor. Like, it's really rewarding. And so to set that aside is really difficult. But then you have this life, this eternal being that you're pouring into too, and you want to soak up every moment and you want to be present. And then you have social voices too. Like, I just kind of felt the pressure to be mom plus. Like, you need to be a mom, but you also need to be furthering your education, or you need to be a mom and you need to be working, or you need to be a mom and you need to be doing all these extracurricular activities. Like, I just kind of felt that exterior pressure on top of my own internal pressure. So it's a lot to kind of process through and figure out, okay, what are the priorities? What is God asking of me in this season? And I didn't want to listen to the Lord, to be honest. I did and I didn't. I wanted to be obedient, but I also wanted what I wanted. And so I tried to juggle both. I wanted to sort of obey God, but also keep some of what I wanted. Mm-hmm. And God was like, okay, we can play this game. God is so patient. Again, he's so patient. He lets us fumble things. He lets us make bad decisions. He lets us learn from our bad decisions. And he graciously picks us back up and goes, okay, let's do this a different way. Yeah. So it got to the point where I couldn't put off closing down my business anymore. And so the Lord just brought me to that breaking point, and he's like, okay, I'm going to close it down for you. And so he did. And it was very hard. but it was also one of the best things for my motherhood because I could finally close that chapter and have the headspace and the energy and the presence to be there with my kids and to invest in them.
0: Which is beautiful. And I understand there's going to be some moms that are, you know, in a place they have to work.
3: Yeah. Mm-hmm.
0: Or at least, you know, the budget, they feel the constraints, and so I'll have to do this. And I would suggest, you know, it's good to look at doing that for a season. But again, those early years, the more frequently that you can spend time in home with those kids when they're little, the better they will be, the healthier they will be. Not to put a guilt trip on anybody, but I think that's generally the rule of thumb. It's better for you to sacrifice in that moment. And then you'll reap the rewards. Krista, I want to follow up with you. You also had postpartum experiences. And I just, for the women that have gone through that, it's not unique, but it's cloudy. Describe it.
3: No, so I definitely grew up with the idea that Christians don't, like real Christians don't deal with depression.
0: Yeah.
3: I think that was just kind of prevalent in the time that I grew up in. Yeah. And so I just, you know, being a believer in Christ and having what I considered to be a strong faith in Jesus, I was like, okay, well then I'll never deal with depression. Right. We can check that off the list. And so I remember, you know, as part of the prep for my birth, I had to go to classes that talked about postpartum depression, and I would just kind of tune out and think about other things. And but in reality, I was really struggling. And
0: what did it look like for you? Give me the adjectives that describe that.
3: Yeah, I felt alone. Mm-hmm. I felt disinterested in the things that used to bring me joy and happiness. I felt totally overwhelmed. My sleep was all over the place. I was exhausted during the day and I couldn't sleep at night. I was struggling with anxiety. I felt a lot of emptiness. So yeah. I think those are
0: And the key is, what do you do to cope with those things when you're feeling, or despondent toward the baby?
3: Yeah.
0: Like, you know,
3: and
0: I don't
3: it was really
0: be
3: hard
0: doing
3: for me
0: this.
3: To connect with a newborn, like, especially when they don't smile at you in those early weeks where it's just kind of like a burrito that you have to change their diaper, like, and they don't really connect with you. It's like, this is hard.
0: Yeah.
3: And so, you know, because you long to connect with your child. And so in those early weeks where they're still, you know, developing and they don't connect fully, it just feels very lonely.
0: Did you translate that into what's wrong with me? As
3: I
0: a mom, I'm not feeling this connection. Something's wrong with me.
3: Yeah, there was a lot of shame that went with that.
0: How did that transpire then? How did you, the number of weeks or months, what did it take before you felt, okay, I've arrived?
3: Well, so in my case, it lingered for about 9 months.
0: Yeah.
3: And we had just moved to a different state, and we were getting caught up on, you know, some of the kids' doctor visits and things. So we finally got plugged into a pediatrician, and she's like, okay, well, I'm going to send you some questionnaires that you should have taken earlier, but we'll just do them now. And so I remember sitting in this new pediatrician's office, and I thought my questionnaires were done. Like, it was mostly the, are they crawling? Are they rolling over? Are they doing X, Y, and Z? And so I turned the page, and it was questions about me. It's like, oh, okay. And for whatever reason, I decided to read the questions this time. Mm-hmm. And as I went through the list, I realized, oh, wow, I'm depressed. And it was just kind of this, it was a sinking feeling and a relief at the same time, mm-hmm. to have an answer for why I was feeling all of these things.
0: Yeah.
3: And so then I had to come to terms with, well, I guess Christians can be depressed.
0: Yeah. Jenny, let me come back to you, because you've seen this, I'm sure, in your practice. Mm-hmm. But the idea, first, those adjectives that help describe a woman, and you may not know. I mean, to your point, Kristen, am I postpartum? I don't know. Mm-hmm. What would that look like? And what is the help that she needs in that moment? Mm-hmm. What should she do? Mm-hmm. A new mom. Let's just assume there are new moms listening and they're where Kristen was. Yeah. I'm not feeling this connection or this mm-hmm. bond. What's wrong with me?
2: So first of all, I think it's helpful to differentiate baby blues and postpartum depression. So postpartum depression is like an actual diagnosis and there's criteria for that. Baby blues, most people go through that. And when you think about it, you know, transparently, it's like what your body just went through, your hormones getting back into swing, all of those things. It makes total sense. There's nothing wrong with you to feel a little off. It's like, well, yeah, if you had this like massive, arguably the biggest thing you'll ever do, of course you're going to feel a little off. Postpartum depression, I tell people, if you're starting to really feel very disconnected from your baby, listless, mm-hmm. non-motivated, in a way where I'm talking non-motivated, like I haven't showered in a week, those types of things, those are the things I really encourage people. You tell your husband, maybe tell your mom or sisters or other trusted women in your circle and get some perspective on, and be honest in that perspective. If you're going to reach out, be honest.
0: Yeah.
2: And then really, truly, you know, this can be a little taboo, but more often than not, if it's true postpartum depression, it needs medication.
0: Yeah.
2: That's
0: okay.
2: Temporary medication to reset hormones.
0: Right. Yeah. And is that typical, a 9-month kind of run? Is it all over the map or within a year or so that should be taken care of and you should be in a better place?
2: I think Kristen would probably affirm that the quicker you address it, the faster it will go, probably.
0: Yeah.
2: And so it's not going to just typically go on its own. So that's something to tell people. And I actually like to remind people there's a statistic that actually says if you dealt with any type of postpartum, so postpartum depression, anxiety, or OCD, because there's three, there's not just postpartum depression. If you deal with any of those in the first 2 years, it can show up for 7 years afterwards. Mm. So it's not just this like short period of when they're a year that feels like 10, right? It actually can pop back up. And more often than not, I do tell people to be aware. If you have previous mental health diagnoses like mm-hmm. depression, bipolar, major depression disorder, then it is more likely that you will struggle with postpartum. So just being aware of that,
0: right.
2: The transparency of that can help people.
0: And you know, one of the great things, if you are not sure, call us here at Focus on the Family. Mm-hmm. You can talk to someone like Jenny, who is in the counseling department. We can arrange that call and you can just talk to them about what you're experiencing as a new mom. And is this something that's normal or should I get some help? They can provide some guidance in that way. And John will give those details in a minute. Jenny, this idea of grace for oneself, it's probably one of the more difficult topics, right? It, mm-hmm. it doesn't feel good to have grace for myself. I should be performing so I feel better about myself. But the whole prospect of grace, the whole attitude of that is it's grace.
2: Right.
0: It's not something you have to earn. It's not something you have to work toward. This is God's gift to us, his mm-hmm. grace toward us. Why do we struggle so much extending that to ourselves?
2: Mm-hmm. I think part of it has to do with the fact that we're afraid that if we drop the bar just a little bit, then everything else will fall.
0: Hmm.
2: And that was something that I've kind of had to reevaluate the last few years for myself was, if you're juggling a ton of balls and every single ball is glass,
0: yeah.
2: then you can't let any of them drop. And the imagery I have for myself is, I bet some of these are dryer balls. Like, I bet some of them have got to be dryer balls.
0: Bouncy.
2: It's like, that's fine, you know? And so you pick the things that are like, these are more glass, these are more fragile, I care more about these things, or they're more priority to me. And then the other things where it's like, maybe the dishes don't get done today or whatever it is. Like yesterday afternoon, I'd had all day of seeing clients and meetings and I got home and I knew I had another appointment that evening. And so I conked out on the couch for like 30 minutes. And there was part of it for me where I usually am not falling asleep, I'm resting.
0: Yeah.
2: But what that's really modeled, what I have found, and not that my kids are perfect, they give me so much grace back when I've gotten better at giving it to myself. And so modeling that to them, especially with them being older, like I'll wake up and be like, I'm sorry I laid down, guys. And they're like, Mom, it's okay that you rested. Like, it's okay. Like, they give that grace. And so I found that the more I model that, because I want them to do that for themselves when they're older, the more that I try to model that, the more they give it back to me, which is like a gift that I probably tangibly couldn't have known how great that is. And then hopefully the more that they feel the permission to give it to themselves, because if it was modeled to you, if you have parents that are just doers all the time, then you're going to have children that feel like, I'm not allowed to mess up. Mm-hmm. I'm not allowed to rest. I have to be productive. I have to be doing. And really what I try to help people to realize is like, rest is productive. It's not something to put on your list, but it is a productive thing to do.
0: Well, but for that mom of young children, you might need to put it on the list.
2: Right.
0: Yep. Rest from 2 to 2:20.
2: Mm-hmm. Right.
0: I mean, that's not a bad idea.
2: Mm-hmm. But it's not something to achieve, I guess, is my point. Good. Yes. It's not something to say like, oh, I did so good at rest today. You know,
0: or more stress.
2: Right.
0: You're just laying there going, I got to rest. I got to rest. Right. It's on my checklist.
2: Right. And then, and then your brain's just going to keep you awake.
0: Right.
2: Yeah. Right.
0: Well, that is great and such a delightful conversation with our panel of moms, Ashley Duran, Christian Roosh, and Dr. Jenny Coffey. I think many families, and especially moms, have been encouraged by what we've shared these past 2 days. To follow up, get a copy of the book that Kristen and Ashley have written, published by Focus on the Family and Tyndale House. 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
0: And John, I'm reminded of a comment we received years ago from a mom named Kristen who had 3 kids, ages 6 and under. 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
9: I'm Shauna on Johnny Erickson Tada Sharing Hope here on KDIA San Francisco. Now, Johnny, I know lately you've been looking closely at the life of the Apostle Paul, and I'm wondering, have you noticed anything new?
10: Well, I have, Shauna, and thanks for asking. Yep, I've mostly been in Paul's letter to the Philippians. And I have seen how, throughout the entire book, Paul expresses so much joy. And I know his joy can't possibly be rooted in his circumstances. I mean, he's confined to prison. He's chained to a Roman guard. But it is so clear that Paul's got deep down joy, because what looks like a big setback to most, you know, being in prison, Paul knows is actually God's means of spreading the name of Christ. Because every single Roman soldier who got chained to Paul got an earful of the gospel. Then, when that soldier completed his duty, he transfers the keys to another soldier. No wonder Paul can say in the first chapter to the Philippians, "Friends, I want you to know that what has happened to me has turned out to be for the advancement of the gospel." And I can picture Paul smiling when he writes that. And oh, does it encourage me, because years ago, when I started sharing my testimony before people in small groups, Sunday schools, events like the Christian Women's Clubs, during that time, I came across these same words of Paul in my old high school Bible. It was a J.B. Phillips paraphrase of the New Testament. And this is the way it read. Paul says, "I want you to know, my brothers, that what has happened to me has in effect turned out to the advantage of the gospel. First of all, my imprisonment means a personal witness for Christ before the palace guards, not to mention others who come and go. Then it means that most of our brothers are able to take fresh heart in the Lord from the very fact that I am a prisoner for Christ's sake. These brothers have shown far more courage now in boldly proclaiming the word of God." And when I read that, it hit me. I looked down at my wheelchair And I could see that my own bolts and bars, my own portable prison, as it were, my confinement, my wheelchair, was a marvelous way for me to give the gospel. Why else would Sunday schools or women's groups ask me to share my testimony, except that my wheelchair opened the door? People wanted to hear what I had to say. So my imprisonment, as it were, my paralysis, meant that I now had a personal witness for Christ in front of many more people than if I were not paralyzed. Plus, I saw that when I shared my testimony, people seemed to take fresh heart in the Lord from the very fact that I was a prisoner, so to speak. But I had the joy of the Lord, much like Paul. And when I shared my story, others were free to show far more courage in their own sufferings. I recall one woman coming up to me after I spoke, and she said, "Johnny, if you can trust God in that wheelchair, then I realize I can trust God with my issues." And the whole thing utterly astounded me. And boy, did that give me joy, such joy, to know that the wheelchair was all in God's plan to advance the gospel.
9: And friend, don't we love that gospel? When you read Philippians, it's clear that Paul's joy is based in Christ himself. Jesus is Paul's treasure. It's a joy that cannot be shaken by suffering because it's anchored in God's eternal purposes. I trust this encourages you who are listening, no matter how confined you feel by your circumstances. So, thanks for joining us here at JohnnyRadio.org.
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16: welcome, my friends. 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This is a Christian program dedicated to bring to you the prophetic fulfillment, warnings, and revelations of the end time, and to promote the advancement of Christ's character in your life. I am Pastor Rafael Perez, and I invite you to have a word of prayer. Our dear Heavenly Father, thank you again for giving us this spiritual blessing to study thy word, and not only to study, but to present it to the people through these radio stations. In the name of Jesus, we pray.
17: Amen.
16: Amen. Amen. Okay, my brother Paul, welcome again to the program. We got a new guest today, our brother Patrick Jones. Brother Patrick, I understand that you even have put some books together based on the those two prophetic books, which is Daniel and Revelation. How was that experience? You can tell us just in a few seconds.
18: By God's grace, he helped me collect gems of thought from various Second Advent believers from the 1800s to the present time, that describe verse by verse through Revelation and then the book of Daniel, a great understanding of the present truth in each of the verses.
16: Praise the Lord. And I must say, I already look at those books that you put, that by God's grace you put together.
17: huge books that must take you years of work. But anyway, we can talk about that another time. Let's go right into the study. Today, we would like to study to share with the different friends and brethren across America and outside of America, a study that I believe is the most one of the most important topic for this end time that we are living, which deals with the beast of Revelation 13. Mm-hmm. If we have the Bible, I'm going to invite you to turn then to Revelation chapter 1, verse 1. If you can paraphrase that verse, Brother Paul.
19: It says, the revelation of Jesus Christ, which God gave unto him, that is Jesus, to show unto his servants things which must shortly come to pass.
17: Well, I noticed that you want to emphasize the word shortly. My brother Patrick, what do you have to say about this revelation of Jesus Christ in Revelation chapter 1, verse 1?
18: Well, I just wanted to say that that wasn't a paraphrase that Paul gave. He was reading from the King James Bible.
17: Amen. Amen.
18: The word shortly is very important because there's...
20: When the world is just too much, turn it off.

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5: It, nor by word, nor by the letter, as from us. As the day of Christ is at hand, let no man deceive you by any means, for that day shall not come except there come a falling away first, and that man of sin be revealed.
6: What is the Bible, the Word of God, talking about then, Brother Patrick, in there?
7: Well, I think one of the most important things here in this verse is that phrase, there come a great falling away first. And this falling away is a falling away from truth and the incorporation into the church of many pagan ideas, many man-made traditions, and it grows into a deep and dark apostasy. And this was experienced by the church during the Dark Ages, when people didn't even have a Bible. But it's being experienced now. And this, we're living in a great apostasy of the churches, and it's growing deeper and deeper.
6: So the concept or the idea that the man of sin or the beast, system of the beast, is going to come after Christ will come and take his church to heaven is not found in the Bible then.
7: No, it, from this verse it appears, well, the beast system appears because there is a great falling away. People don't know the Bible, the light of the Bible, and that gives liberty for the beast to rise up.
6: In the book of Revelation, it tells us very clearly that this message was sent to the churches, isn't it?
5: Yes. And so the book of Revelation was to be written to the churches. As it is in the book of Revelation that we find the beast of Revelation 13. In Revelation 1:1, it says, things which must shortly come to pass.
6: Yes.
7: I'd like to just say that when we read about churches, we think of big churches today, but in John's day and in the day of the Bible, the churches were in homes. You read in Romans that about the church that is in their house, and in 1 Corinthians 16:19, Aquila and Priscilla salute you much in the Lord with the church that is in their house. Philemon 2, where Paul writes to our beloved Apphia and Archippus, our fellow soldier, and to the church in thy house. Mm-hmm. So it's just like when Jesus said, where two or three are gathered together, there he was in their midst. It's not a big mega church in John's day, little small groups meeting in homes.
6: And Paul, inspired by the Holy Spirit, was telling them that this system or the man of sin was going to appear shortly. And Paul was writing that around what? In the year 60, AD, right? It was coming to pass in the near future where the Christian people or churches would see the man of sin, the beast power coming into place. Isn't that what Paul was talking about in 2 Thessalonians chapter 2? But let's move on. I believe that we... just using the Bible and letting the Bible to speak to us today, as we do in other program, we can understand clearly, you know, these prophecies which are in the Bible, and the enemy doesn't want none of us to understand it, or much less to preach it openly, to teach it. So those things which surely will come to pass, what will be some of those things? Yes, Paul.
5: Some of the things which are coming to pass here, the world and the churches going into deep apostasy, and the fulfillment that Paul spoke of here, this falling away, the revelation of this beast. Who is this

0: beast. I think we need a little clarity there. Who is this beast of Revelation? What does it have to do with the churches and the falling away?
1: We're talking about prophetic messages, a prophecy that Paul was describing, the prophecy on the book of Revelation chapter 13. If I ask you, my brother Jones, according to the word of God, what prophecy is?
2: Prophecy is history written before it happens.
1: Mm-hmm.
2: God prophesying through the prophets. And so if we are living in the end of history, and if prophecy is history written in advance, it's only follows logically that we're living in the end of the prophecies. We can see, most people can see that we're living in the last days.
1: Right.
2: So we should be in the end of the prophecies too. Doesn't that make sense? It's only logical understanding. That's why as we look into this prophecy, don't be amazed to discover that it's later than you think. You know, we look at the prophecy in Daniel 2, where the head of gold down to the feet.
1: Right.
2: And where are we now in that prophecy?
1: Right on the toes of the on the feet.
2: Yes.
1: Well, we studied those things already. Yes.
2: Yeah,
1: okay.
2: There are many things that will happen and that will that still must happen, but many of the prophecies of Daniel, like Daniel 2, as well as some of the prophecies in Revelation, have already come to pass. And the Bible says that these are things that must shortly come to pass. But notice, it goes on to say in Revelation 11, he sent and signified it by his angel unto his servant John.
1: Okay, by the way, that was still in Revelation 1:1. So it was through sign, isn't it, Brother Paul? What does that mean? Tell us.
0: He gave signs to John to look for. If I'm traveling from here to Atlanta and I don't know where I'm going, I'm going to get a map. Let's forget about GPS. And I'm going to study the map for signs. So I know after I've traveled 100 miles, where am I supposed to be based on the street signs? So he gave John signs for us to look for as we go forward.
1: Okay, so those signs are like a type of symbols. Is that right?
2: Mm-hmm.
1: Okay, so it goes on and says in Revelation 13 now, verse 1 and 2, speaking specifically about the man of sin, speaking specifically about the beastly or the beast power that Paul was saying that, or John was revealed to John that it was coming shortly. And when John was reading or was writing that, it was in the year 96, at the end of the first century. So the question is, if God has said that the system, that power, was going to come shortly around at that time, why then making us believe that this is going to be a supernatural being or power that is going to appear after the church is going to be taken to heaven? That wouldn't make even sense, isn't it? Yes.
2: Paul was writing in the 60s AD. John was writing in the 90s.
1: Uh-huh.
2: And the church was still relatively pure, but they were foreseeing that after their death, after the death of the apostles, there would be a falling away from truth and that the beast system would rise up.
1: Around that time, shortly after that time.
2: Right.
1: Okay, Brother Paul, can you read, please, Revelation 13, 1 and 2? Read it, please.
0: I stood upon the sands of the sea and saw a beast rise up out of the sea, having 7 heads and 10 horns, and upon his horns 10 crowns, and upon his heads the name of blasphemy. And the beast which I saw was like unto a leopard, and his feet as were the feet of a bear, and his mouth as the mouth of a lion. And the dragon gave him his power and his seat and great authority.
1: What a creature, isn't it?
0: Yes.
1: What a creature. What a beast was this. The Bible says it had the body of a leopard. And what else, Brother Jones?
2: Well, it had the feet of a bear.
1: Uh-huh. What else?
2: The mouth of a lion. And then it had 10 horns. 7 heads, 10 horns, 10 crowns upon his horns, the body of a leopard, the feet of a bear, the mouth of a lion. What kind of a beast is that? And to me, it's like an index beast because it's pointing to all those symbols are found somewhere else.
1: Okay. Okay, so we're going to keep putting all this together by God's grace over here, so our dear friends out there will have a clear understanding that indeed this system of this beast or this man of sin has come over the century, as the reformers used to study, you know, with the people, right, just from the Bible. Okay, so there is a lot of symbols over here, isn't it? A lot of signs. So the signs of a lion, a bear, and so on and so on. So this was such a very scary beast, isn't it?
2: Yes.
1: Creature. Now, prophecies should not be for private interpretations. That Peter says very clearly on the 2 Peter 1:20. It's not for self-interpreting. So let's allow the Word of God to see. Let's look at right from the Bible what is all this means, okay? So let's go ahead. Let's look. Let's take a close look then. Go ahead.
0: And he said unto me, the waters which thou sawest, where the war sitteth, are peoples and multitudes and nations and tongues. Revelation 17, verse 15.
1: So, because this beast was sitting upon water. So what water represents, Brother Patrick, according to the Bible?
2: It represents multitudes, nations, and tongues.
1: And that says in Revelation what?
2: Revelation 17, 15.
1: Okay, my brother read it. And what else it says in there? It's composed of a lot of nations, a lot of people.
2: Very populated area.
1: Right. So the beast must be arose up from the many nations, many people, isn't it? According to the Bible. Because it says that it came out of the water. And water, you just read, that it represents nations, people, multitude. So it was not in an isolated place, isn't it?
0: That's right.
1: Okay. So I believe that if any Jew or any Christian, just reading the Bible with an open mind, would have a clear understanding that this is not a supernatural being that will be coming out after the church has been gone or taken to heaven, isn't it?
0: Yes, the beast is not a literal beast. Just as water symbolized people, so the beast symbolized something. He had the feet of a bear, the body of a leopard. In the Bible, in the book of Daniel, it says in Daniel chapter 7, come now with us to Daniel 7. We are going to see the similarities of this beast in Daniel 7 and Revelation 13. We are going to put them together so people can understand what this beast really is.
1: Mm-hmm. Okay.
2: One thing. The angel gave it to John, signified or symbolized.
1: Right.
2: And so these are symbols, and they're symbols because they depict world powers that if they knew that John was writing about them, they would destroy the Bible. But so these are symbols that could be easily understood by Bible students, but the world powers wouldn't recognize that they were being pointed at.
1: That's important.
2: Yes. And so this beast in Revelation 13, seven heads, 10 horns, leopard, bear, lion, they're all symbols of powers that are found somewhere else in the Bible that Bible students can identify who exactly they represent.
1: Mm-hmm. So since Daniel and Revelation, and that's what we're doing, go hands to hands together, mm-hmm. Daniel chapter 7 and verses 2 and 3, what it says in there?
0: Daniel spake and said, I saw in my vision by night, and behold, the four winds of the heavens strove upon the great sea. We are back to water. Mm-hmm. And four great beasts came up from the sea, diverse one from another.
1: So when he said, when Daniel was seen coming out of the sea, or water, again, Brother Patrick, according to Revelation 17:15, we must remember immediately that is referring to what? Nations? People?
2: Multitudes and tongues, a very populated area of the world.
1: And or a very popular system, right? This system was going to have a lot of people.
2: Yes.
1: Okay. So let's move on. So Daniel 7:17, what does it say in that too?
0: These great beasts, which are four kings, which shall arise out of the earth.
1: So a beast, according to the what the definition that the Word of God, this is not our opinion. This is what the Word of God is saying, that a beast represents what, according to Daniel, the prophet Daniel?
0: A king or kingdoms.
1: Power, right?
0: Power.
1: Kingdom, kings, that's what it says, right? Okay, so that's interesting. That's interesting to see. So we have to notice then that it's not talking about a singular king, because it's talking about several kingdoms. It is using plural. So there were more than one kingdom that was being presented to Daniel, the same way even to John. Yes, my brother Patrick.
2: I'd like to add Daniel 7, verse 23 to Daniel 7, verse 17, where it says that the fourth beast shall be the fourth kingdom upon the earth.
1: Okay.
2: So these beasts represent kings or kingdoms. And we're going to look at them and see how they're exactly, in Daniel 7, they're exactly like the manifold beast in Revelation 13.
0: Amen.
2: That we described.
1: Right. Well, on Daniel 7:23 that you just read, obviously, if a beast is a symbol of a kingdom or a king, it was representing at that time, in that particular verse, to the pagan, to the Roman Empire. Because from Daniel up to the fourth political or secular power from Daniel was, you know, Babylon was, when he was writing that, then Medes and Persia, then Greece, and then Roman, the Roman Empire.
2: Yes. Yes, in fact, from Daniel's time, he was in the Babylon period, the lion phase.
1: Right.
2: And then you'd have Medo-Persia, then Greece, then pagan Rome. Pagan Rome is actually that beast described in Revelation 12 that looks like a dragon.
1: Mm-hmm.
2: But the beast, and the dragon had seven heads and ten horns. The beast in Revelation 13 has seven heads and ten horns, but it looks totally different because it's now the second phase of the Roman Empire that's in charge. The fifth head is in charge. And whenever a new head is in charge of that seven head, ten horn beast, it looks totally different. So Revelation 13 appears like the composite of all the powers that went before it.
1: Right, right. So many people will say, by the way, that the beast of Revelation 13, along with the seven, Daniel 7, should be applied only to the pagan Roman Empire. But we will see that that's not so either. Because it is, even though it is true that the Roman Empire, yes, it's represented, it's being represented in the prophecy, but we have to understand that the Roman Empire, it end up their its existence in the 476 AD, isn't it?
2: Mm-hmm.
1: So something was going to come out right there from the Roman Empire, another beast, like Daniel called it, a little horn. And horn also, according to Daniel 7:17, it is a symbol of also a power, a kingdom, a power, something, somebody who will have a lot of power, a lot of, you know, weight, carry on.
0: And whereas prior to that, they were distinct beasts chronologically, the little horn you're speaking of came out
1: of
0: the dragon. He came out. It wasn't a distinct entity. He came out of.
1: It will come out of the fourth.
0: The fourth.
1: Empire.
0: Yes.
1: Secular empire. And if you count Babylon, Medes and Persia, Greece, and the Roman Empire, so it must be coming out of the Roman Empire. They could not be no guessing, according to the Bible and the prophets and the history.
2: It came out of the head of that fourth beast.
1: Right.
2: Attached to that fourth beast.
1: Right.
2: Showing that it's a second phase of that fourth beast.
1: All right. Let's continue with this then. In Daniel 7:23, you read it already. And then, so we can go ahead. Now, how about wings? What does wind represent? Because it's saying over there in Daniel 7:23 that said the fourth beast shall be the fourth kingdom. But in relationship with those beasts, there'll be some wind coming out. And what does wind represent in prophecy?
0: Well, in Jeremiah chapter 51, verse 1, we have the answer to that.
1: Okay, go ahead.
0: Thus saith the Lord, behold, I will rise up against Babylon and against them that dwell in the midst of them that rise up against me, a destroying wind.
1: Okay, so a wind, it might be a symbol of what then, Brother Patrick?
2: A wind represents warfare, turmoil, strife, commotion in the world.
1: Okay, that's the reason that in Revelation 7, which we can study another time, it says that the fourth winds are being held up, being held, you know, by angels until God's people, God's children, will be receiving the seal of God, of the living God. Isn't that a good news?
0: Absolutely.
1: Isn't that a merciful and loving message to know that our Heavenly Father is holding on the winds of the strife and the, you know, the warfare, as my brother Patrick put it out, because for the sake of the people to receive this message, isn't it?
0: Yes. Now history corroborates. Then the kingdom of Babylon was not destroyed by a cyclone or a hurricane. It was destroyed by the Medes and the Persians, who came in warfare to conquer and deposed Belshazzar.
1: Okay, so when Jeremiah was prophesying that there was a wind coming, he was referring to the destruction that Babylon was, what would it face or would it take place in Babylon by the Medes and Persians. Okay. So, Jeremiah 25:32, he repeats again, isn't it, Brother Patrick? What does he say in there?
2: Thus saith the Lord of hosts, behold, evil shall go forth from nation to nation, and a great whirlwind shall be raised up from the coasts of the earth.
1: Now, if that was true in the days of Jeremiah, how much truth that would it be for today, for us, isn't it? But unfortunately, we'll have to go ahead and we're going to continue with this program. But we have to define biblically, just using the Bible, about all this, you know, the beast and the little horn. But right now, what we have to do is just a plea to the brethren, to the friends out there, to keep in touch with this program at the same station, at the same hour, because we're going to continue. We're going to come back with this study in the next program. May God bless you all. Amen. Thank you.
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0: If you really believe Jesus could come back at any moment, would it change how you live today? That's what Pastor Greg Laurie explores on this edition of A New Beginning. It's not about guessing dates or decoding headlines. It's about being ready. Pastor Greg offers some fresh perspective and a helpful reminder that Jesus isn't coming back for a perfect person, just a prepared one. So open your Bible now and join us for a hopeful look at the signs of the times.
1: All right, well, let's grab our Bibles. We're going through the epistles of John, 1st, 2nd, and 3rd. And the title of my message is Signs of the Last Days and Why You Shouldn't Panic. All around us are signs of the times pointing to the fact that Jesus is coming again. So here's point number one. The return of Jesus Christ should cause us to want to live godly lives. 1 John 3:2. Beloved, now we're the children of God. It's not yet been revealed what we shall be, but we know when he's revealed, we'll be like him, for we'll see him as he is. Everyone that has this hope in him purifies himself just as he is pure. So makeovers are very popular these days. They do home makeovers. There's TV shows dedicated to the theme of making your home over. And then they do wardrobe makeovers and changing your appearance. One day, God is going to accomplish the ultimate makeover when the Bible says we shall be like him. There's coming a day when we will see Jesus Christ face to face. And at that moment, everything you've ever struggled with will be gone. The sinful nature, gone. Your doubts, gone. Your pain, gone. Everything gone. The ultimate makeover, because God sees you for what you can become. I don't know if you've ever seen the amazing sculpture of David. It's one of the most magnificent things I've ever seen. It's gigantic. And it's hard to believe that a single man did that out of a single slab of marble. And in fact, the piece of marble that Michelangelo sculpted David out of was considered flawed by other sculptors who rejected it, but Michelangelo chose it. And as he was walking around it and looking at the slab of marble, he said to one of the workers, "I see David." And the worker said, "I don't see anything. I just see a slab of marble." Michelangelo said, "Yes, but I see David." See, he saw what he could make out of the slab of marble. And God sees what he can make out of you. You see flaws, especially if you have a magnifying mirror. Those are scary, aren't they? I shaved the other day. That's good, clean shave. I looked in the magnifying mirror. Oh, man, this is sick.
2: When the world is just too much,

0: 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Well, Pastor Greg, we're so happy to make available your revealing book called Jesus Revolution, and we can even include a copy of the film of the same name. Let me read you a comment we received. This listener wrote, "My husband and I took my 86-year-old father to see the movie. Before it started, I handed him some tissue. He asked, why? I told him he would probably get emotional during the movie because that was the era of his salvation. Well, Dad chuckled at me, you know, as 86-year-old fathers are likely to do. But when the movie was over, he had used up all the tissue. Thank you very much. I thought, what a great example of how that movie has touched many, many people. It touched me. I used up some tissue. It was a very moving film, and so is the book called Jesus Revolution.
1: Yes. Well, I'm thankful the movie got through to him. You know, it's interesting how people of all ages love it. Older folks remember it. But then younger people connect to it as though it's current. And when we were making the film, even though this is a period piece set in the 70s, I said to the director, John Irwin, we need to do this in a way where it feels current and contemporary. And as I've spoken to so many young people who've been moved by it, I can see that we hit the mark. So 86-year-old man, young people, across the generational lines, it touched people. And we're thankful for that. It's a story of the last great spiritual awakening in America called the Jesus Movement or the Jesus Revolution. And it's a book called Jesus Revolution, written with Ellen Vaughn, a prolific, outstanding writer that goes into the backdrop of the time, the culture, things that were happening historically, as well as the incredible move of God and how it actually came about. You know, it's been said the fame of revival spreads the flame of revival. So our hope was if we told a revival story through the book and then through the film, our prayer was that it would inspire another spiritual awakening. And we have seen revival-like things come as a result of people seeing this film. So we're praying that God will continue to use it. So if you haven't read the book, I want to send you a copy for your gift of any size. Whatever you send, we will respond and say thanks by rushing you your copy of the Jesus Revolution book. 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
20: Welcome back to Where He Leads Me. 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I want to welcome you to the program today. Today, we are going to be talking about the believer's authority. And I also just want to share that, as some of you may have listened in the past, but maybe have missed the announcement, my husband, Mike, is doing very well. In fact, he's been very, very busy in his professional capacity. And because of the busyness of his work, we've made the decision, at least for the foreseeable future, we are going to do the things God has called us to do individually. Mike is going to do his work, which is his calling, and I'm going to carry on teaching, which is my calling. Mike and I are doing well. He is doing well. Today actually is our anniversary. We've been married for several decades, and it is great to be together with my husband, but I just wanted to give you some understanding of why Mike is not on the recording as much as he used to be. But today, I'm going to talk about the believer's authority, such an important topic for this time, this stage of human development, this stage in the world. We need to understand who we are, and we need to understand how to wield the sword of the Spirit. Hosea 4:6 says, "My people are destroyed for lack of knowledge. Because you have rejected knowledge, I will also reject you from being a priest for me. Because you have forgotten the law of your God, I will also forget your children." Wow, that is a very tough verse, but I want to highlight the very first portion of that verse. My people are destroyed for lack of knowledge. Those are the words of the Lord. And when the Lord was saying that, he did not say, "My people are destroyed for lack of power. My people are destroyed for lack of authority." But he said, "My people are destroyed for lack of knowledge." When we do not have knowledge, we are as good as defeated. And how we get knowledge is by getting in the Word of God. And so today, I want to talk to you about the believer's authority. I want to talk to you about how we wield our sword of the Spirit against the enemy, and we get the enemy out of our health, we get the enemy out of our circumstances, we get the enemy out of our families. I want to talk to you about spiritual authority. So I want to give you some background about spiritual authority through the Scripture. In Genesis 1:28, it says, "Then God blessed them, and God said to them, 'Be fruitful and multiply, fill the earth and subdue it, have dominion over the fish of the sea, over the birds of the air, and over every living thing that moves on the earth.'" Of course, this was God talking to Adam and Eve when he's saying, "Be fruitful and multiply, fill the earth and subdue it, and have dominion over everything." So God gave Adam and Eve a measure of spiritual authority over the earth. We know the story in Genesis chapter 3. Adam and Eve fell. They listened to the lies of Satan. When they fell, so did their dominion over the earth also fall. Satan ended up with a measure of authority that he had until Jesus was resurrected after being crucified on the cross. And we also learn in 2 Corinthians 4, verses 3 and 4, that even if our gospel is veiled, it is veiled to those who are perishing, whose minds the God of this age has blinded, who do not believe, lest the light of the gospel of the glory of Christ, who is in the image of God, should shine upon them. But the part I want to pull out of this is that the God of this age, which is Satan, has blinded the minds of those who do not believe. But this tells us that Satan is the God of this age. He does have power on the earth. He had power and authority all through the Old Testament, all through the New Testament, until the death, burial, and resurrection of Jesus Christ. But we know, as it says in 1 Corinthians 15:45, that the first man, Adam, became a living being, but the last man, Adam, who is Jesus Christ, became a life-giving spirit. So we know that Adam and Eve forfeited the authority on the earth to Satan. Satan kept the authority until Jesus came, and until he was crucified, died, was buried, and rose again on the third day. When Jesus said, "It is finished," he was saying, "I have finished the work that you have given me to do. I have become the atoning sacrifice. I have become a curse for all who were cursed." In Galatians 3:13, Jesus Christ became a curse for us so that we did not have to live under the curse of the fall any longer. So we know that in Matthew 28:18-20, after Jesus was resurrected, he walked on the earth for a period of 40 days, and immediately before he ascended into heaven to sit at the right hand of the Father, he said these words in Matthew 28:18-20. "All authority has been given to me in heaven and on earth. Go, therefore, and make disciples of all nations, baptizing them in the name of the Father, and of the Son, and of the Holy Spirit, teaching them to observe all things that I have commanded you. And lo, I am with you always, even to the end of the age. Amen." But listen to the first part of this passage. Jesus came to the disciples and he said, "All authority has been given to me in heaven and on earth. Go, therefore." He is saying all authority is now restored in the Godhead after the resurrection of Jesus Christ. He had been given all authority. What does all mean? If Mike were here, he would say all means all. But all authority had been given to Jesus, which means Satan no longer has authority. Now, I want to tell you, Satan has power, but he does not have any authority. We're going to talk about the importance of that statement as we go through this program. But all authority had been given to Jesus, and so Jesus told us to go, therefore, and make disciples of all of the nations. At that point, Satan is limited in what he can do to us. He cannot outstay his invitation. He cannot outstay where we have taken authority over him in the name of Jesus. Jesus basically gave us a power of attorney when he said, "All authority has been given to me. Now you go. Go therefore." The therefore relates back to all of the authority that Jesus had been given. Go, because I now have all authority. I'm sending you out in my authority. Jesus has basically given us a power of attorney. You may know Mike and I are attorneys by profession, and I practiced law for many years before I stopped practicing law to serve the Lord. But one of the things about a power of attorney is if you sign a document that says you are giving someone the power of attorney, they have authority to do everything that you could do for yourself. They can sign notes, they can sign deeds, they can bind you legally in every way that you could bind yourself. That is what a power of attorney is. In essence, Jesus has given us his power of attorney. He still has all authority, but he's saying, you can go write checks on my name. You can go act on my behalf. In fact, he tells us to act on his behalf and not to call on him to do the things that he has asked us to do while we're serving him here. So, let's look at what this means in terms of our authority over Satan. James 4:7 says, "Therefore submit to God, resist the devil, and he will flee from you." Listen to that again, James 4:7. "Therefore submit to God, resist the devil, and he will flee from you." I want you to understand three things about this passage. Therefore submit to God. Our first order of business is to yield and submit to God. And when we use the power of the name of Jesus Christ, that comes out of relationship. We are not in proper relationship with the Lord if we are not submitted to Him. So therefore submit to God. That's the first thing. The second thing is resist the devil. If Satan had any authority over us, if we resisted him, he would not go. But when we are told to resist the devil, that means that we can kick him out of our circumstances by resisting him. And that means he has to go when we resist him. We're going to talk about how to resist him, but primarily we resist him through the Word of God. That is the sword of the Spirit that we use. But the third thing that I want you to see about James 4:7 is that when we resist the devil, he will flee from us. Flee means to run from as in terror. When we resist the devil, he is afraid of Jesus, whom we as believers represent. He may not be afraid of us, but he is afraid of us as we stand in the power of attorney of Jesus Christ. So it says in full, "Therefore submit to God, resist the devil, and he will flee from you." Likewise, 1 Peter 5:8-9 says, "Be sober and vigilant, because your adversary the devil walks about like a roaring lion, seeking whom he may devour. Resist him, steadfast in faith, knowing that the same sufferings are experienced by your brotherhood in this world." But look what it's saying. Be sober, be vigilant, because your adversary the devil walks around like a roaring lion. He is not a roaring lion. He is pretending to be something that he is not. He is not a roaring lion, but he is like a roaring lion. He is seeking whom he may devour. But look at the instruction. Resist him, steadfast in faith. We resist the devil in faith. How does our faith grow? Faith comes by hearing, and hearing by the word. That's Romans 10:17. Faith comes by hearing, and hearing by the word of God. When we want to grow our faith, we grow it through the word of God. Also, Ephesians 6:12 says, "For we do not wrestle against flesh and blood, but against principalities, against powers, against rulers of darkness in this age." Likewise, Ephesians 4:27 says, "Nor give place to the devil." We don't want to give any place to the devil. We don't want to give any opening to him in our lives. And so what does all this mean? Where do we stand? How do we operate in this understanding that Satan has no authority? Well, one of the primary places that we look is Mark 16:17-18. And I have really been studying the Word of God, and this is one of the primary passages that I have really submitted to memory. And I know there are some parts of it that are not as easy to understand, but I really love what this is saying to us. Mark 16:17 says, "And these signs will follow those who believe. In my name, they will cast out demons." You know, that is such a powerful statement. These signs will follow those who believe. Those who believe have the power and authority in the name of Jesus to cast out demons. If you don't believe it, it's not going to happen anyway. That is one of the conditions of this passage, that these signs will follow those who believe. In my name, they will cast out demons. So when we believe the power and authority of the name of Jesus Christ, we will cast out demons when we compel them to go in the name of Jesus Christ. And then at the end of that passage, at the end of Mark 16:18, it says that they will lay hands on the sick and they will recover. You know, this is a very common thing that we see in Scripture. Demons are cast out and then people are healed. Not every illness is a result of a demonic opposition in someone's life, but many times those illnesses are a result of demonic opposition in someone's life. Matthew 8:16 says, "When evening had come, they brought him many who were demon-possessed, and he cast out the spirits with a word and healed all who were sick." Look at that. When evening had come, they brought him, Jesus, many who were demon-possessed. But look what it says. He cast out the spirits with a word and healed all who were sick. Who did he heal? He healed them all. He cast out the spirits that were brought before him with a word. It does not say he cast out some of the spirits. It says he cast out these spirits with a word. And if you look at that in Greek, it says he cast out spirits with his word. So faith comes by hearing, and hearing by the word of God, Romans 10:17. And so let's look at what it says, that Jesus cast out the spirits with a word and healed all who were sick. Jesus did it, but I want to show you that the disciples also did it. They did it in the authority of the name of Jesus Christ. And in fact, in Acts chapter 3, Peter said to the beggar who was laid at the gate beautiful day after day, "Silver and gold I do not have, but what I do have, in the name of Jesus Christ of Nazareth, rise up and walk." There is such power in the name of Jesus. We have to have that revelation, and we need to get in the Word of God to bolster our faith in the power and in the faith of the name of Jesus. Let's look at Philippians 2:9-10. "Therefore God has also highly exalted him and given him the name which is above every name, that at the name of Jesus every knee should bow, of those in heaven and of those on earth and of those under the earth, and that every tongue should confess that Jesus Christ is Lord, to the glory of God the Father." But look what it says in Philippians 2:9-10. God has given Jesus the name which is above every name, and every knee will bow at the name of Jesus Christ. Every knee in heaven, every knee on earth, and every knee under the earth. Well, who does that encompass? That encompasses angels, it encompasses humans, it encompasses demons. Every living thing will bow the knee to the name of Jesus Christ, including Satan and the forces of the demonic principality. At the end of Jesus' ministry, Jesus told the believers that we would ask in his name. He was saying, "Until now, you've not asked anything in my name. But when I go, you're going to ask in my name, and the Father is going to give you what you ask of him." I want to read to you John 16 with the emphasis on verse 23 and 24, but I want to read verse 22 so you understand the context. Jesus was speaking, and he said in John 16:22, "Therefore you now have sorrow, but I will see you again, and your heart will rejoice, and your joy no one will take from you. And in that day you will ask me nothing. Most assuredly I say to you, whatever you ask the Father in my name, he will give you. Until now you have asked nothing in my name. Ask, and you will receive, that your joy may be full." So Jesus is saying, we're going to be reunited again. And when we're reunited, you're not going to need to ask me anything. But in the meantime, I'm telling you that whatever you ask the Father in my name, he will give it to you. And Jesus went on to say, "Until now you have asked nothing in my name. Ask, and you will receive, that your joy may be made full." Jesus is giving us the authority to ask the Father in his name. And that means that we stand in the authority, in the power of attorney, of the name of Jesus Christ. I also want to draw your attention to John 14:13-14, where it says, "And whatever you ask in my name, that I will do, that the Father may be glorified in the Son. If you ask anything in my name, I will do it." Well, in John 14, Jesus says he will do it. In John 16, Jesus said the Father will do it. the Father, Son, and Holy Spirit, the Godhead, are in perfect unity, and our prayers are answered. When the Father hears us, the Son hears us, we know that we will have those things that we ask of Him. In fact, I want to go to another scripture, which is 1 John 5, verses 14 and 15. Now, this is the confidence that we have in Him, that if we ask anything according to His will, He hears us. And we know that if He hears us, whatever we ask, we know that we will have the petitions that we have asked of Him. This is talking about Jesus. John is talking in 1 John 5, 14 and 15, that we have confidence that when we ask in His will. How do we know we're asking in the will of God? When we ask according to the Scripture. When we pray the Scripture, we are praying the will of God. That's why it's very important, I think, when we pray, to pray according to the will of God. I just also want to reiterate that when we pray in the name of Jesus, it comes out of relationship. We just can't use the name of Jesus as a lucky charm or some kind of special tool. It is not a tool. It is born out of relationship. So in Acts 19, we see the seven sons of Sceva, who was a priest that wanted to exorcise or do deliverance ministry on a demon-possessed man. And so they said to this demon, or the demon-possessed man, "We exorcise you by the Jesus whom Paul preaches." They didn't even know Jesus, but they're saying, "Paul talks about some Jesus, and we're going to cast you out by the Jesus whom Paul preaches." So they're using the name of Jesus, and they're using the name of Paul, but there is no relationship there. But the evil spirit responded in Acts 19:15 and said this, "And the evil spirit answered and said, 'Jesus I know, and Paul I know, but who are you?'" So we have the authority to stand on the power of the name of Jesus through relationship. When we try to exercise and use the power of the name of Jesus without any authority, it's not going to get us nearly as far as when we are in relationship with the Lord. So we are victorious. When we're in relationship, when we understand the power of the name of Jesus, we are victorious. Romans 8:37 says, "Yet in all these things we are more than conquerors through Him who loved us." We are more than conquerors. We are not the conquered. And I want to say that we are not fighting to obtain a victory. We already have the victory in Jesus Christ. Jesus has already defeated everything He is going to defeat on the cross. If He hadn't, His work would not have been finished. And that was one of the things Jesus said, the last few words of His life, "It is finished." And so we're standing in a position of victors. And so we're fighting from a position of victory, not to victory. We're fighting from a position of we've already won, but we are enforcing that which Jesus is giving us. It's like the enemy is here running amok because the body of believers don't realize that we are already victorious. We don't have to take what the enemy is throwing at us. He's already been defeated. We just have to enforce it through the Word of God and through our relationship and through the power of the name of Jesus Christ. Remember, Romans 8:37 says, "Yet in all these things we are more than conquerors through Him who loves us." Who is the one who loves us? It's Jesus Christ. "In all these things we are more than conquerors through Jesus Christ." We never want to forget that we stand in the authority of Jesus Christ, that Jesus is the one who possesses all authority, but He's given us the right to call upon the name of Jesus. And when we do, Jesus is going to hear us and answer us. The Father is going to hear us and answer us. And we are already victorious. So when we are praying, we are talking to God. But when we are exercising authority, as we're talking about today, we're telling the devil, to get out of our circumstances. We're telling the mountain to move. We're telling the disease to go. We're telling our circumstances to line up with the Word of God. We are telling the devil to go. We are telling our mountain to be cast into the sea. We're telling our disease to go. We are telling our circumstances to line up with the Word of God. We are speaking to our obstacles, and we are doing exactly what Jesus told us to do. When we stand in authority, we're doing what Jesus wants us to be doing. It says in Mark 11:23-24, "For assuredly I say to you, whoever says to this mountain, 'Be removed and be cast into the sea,' and does not doubt in his heart, but believes those things he says will be done, he will have whatever he says. Therefore I say to you, whatever things you ask when you pray, believe that you receive them, and you will have them." There's some very important parts to Mark 11:23-24, but primarily it says, when you speak and do not doubt in your heart, but believe those things that you say will be done, that you'll have whatever you say. So we stand in authority. We take claim over our day, and we take claim over our lives and our circumstances, and we speak and we say, "This is the day that the Lord has made. We will rejoice and be glad in it." We also say, "No weapon formed against me shall prosper, and every tongue that rises against me in judgment, I shall condemn." The Lord has made us the head and not the tail, and we shall be above only and not beneath. We also know that he who is in us is greater than he who is in the world. And I'm going to leave you with this scripture verse, Luke 10:19. This is probably one of the most important verses that you'll hear today. "Behold, I give you the authority to trample on serpents and scorpions, and over all the power of the enemy, and nothing shall by any means hurt you." It is so important for us to not draw back, not to be timid. When we are serving the Lord, to understand who we are, to understand our identity, to understand who God is calling us to be, and to know that Jesus has already defeated the spiritual forces of evil and wickedness in this world, we, in the name of Jesus, stand fully in that victory that Jesus has already died to give us. As we get ready to close out our program on Believer's Authority, I want to leave you with an example. When you think of an NFL football game, there are 11 players on each side. Those players are filled with brute strength. They are in top physical condition. They are strong. They are able to do the job that they have been hired to do. But they are also controlled by the officials on the field. The official in a football game probably has less strength than any player on the field. However, he can control the game because of the power of the NFL standing behind him. Where the players might not listen to the official, they are certainly controlled by the power of the National Football League. So this is an example of how we are when we come up against our enemy. Our enemies, the demonic forces of evil, are spiritual beings. They have powers that we do not have. However, as we stand in the authority of Jesus Christ, we can control them with our words, much like the football official does on the football field. It is just a little example of how our authority works. We personally can't control anything. However, in the name of Jesus Christ and under the power and authority of Jesus Christ, we can control those things that would come against us. I also want to remind you that our past programs are on our website, whereheleadsme.org, and there is a radio broadcast tab. And all of the past programs are there and available if you want to go back and listen to other programs. So we invite you to just go to our website, whereheleadsme.org. Let's close with a prayer. Dear Lord Jesus, thank you for the power of the word. Thank you for the power of the name of Jesus. Thank you, God, that you are teaching us that we have authority, that we are not fighting for victory from our enemy, but we are fighting from victory against our enemy and enforcing what you died to give us. Lord Jesus, receive all praise, honor, and glory. In Jesus' name we pray. Amen. Until next week, God bless you.
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5: If Joseph would have never gone to Egypt and he would have stayed, they would have starved to death. This would have never happened. It would not be written in the scriptures. But you see, everything that's in the scriptures, God's purpose is for us to read, to understand, and to live by it so that we, one day, as we stand before him, we can hear the voice of the Lord, that good and faithful servant, come in.

0: Welcome to Somebody Loves You Radio, the Bible teaching ministry of Roll Reese in Diamond Bar, California. We are focusing on God's call for Christian dads to be spiritual leaders in the home. And today, Roll will contemplate the life of Joseph, a man who was sold into slavery but allowed the Lord to use him in an extraordinary way. As you stay with us today, you'll be inspired to follow Joseph's example of faith and surrender as you obey God's will and serve your family in righteousness. Today's lesson is taken from Genesis chapter 45. Here's Roll Reese.
1: Joseph, a type of Christ. Remember, I told you before that Joseph not only is one of my favorites, but also the way he comes out in his own personality and what he does in the kingdom of God. He's now in Egypt. He's been there now for 20-some years. And his brothers come down to Egypt. They've been coming down because there's a famine coming. And they want to not only have something to eat, but they come to Egypt, and it's an opportunity for Joseph to see them and to actually bring him down to Egypt and have a time of repentance and a time of coming to forgiveness. Forgiveness is very important in the Christian life. If you don't forgive, how can Christ forgive you? And Joseph becomes that type of a person that teaches me, teaches you today, the real act of love. Love's another thing that we need to understand and have in our lives. Because true love forgives. Joseph, when you study him, he's that type of Christ in his own personal life because he's coming to that place where he has to forgive his brothers, and he does forgive his brothers. And we're going to study that this morning. Joseph is coming to that place now where he's going to reveal himself to his brothers. Let's begin in chapter 45, verse 1. And then Joseph could not retain himself any longer before all those who stood by him. So everybody standing by him is his brothers and these guys that are Egyptians that are taking care of not only of the kingdom, they're soldiers. And they're standing there, and Joseph is here watching his brothers and watching these guys. He says, go out from me. So one stood with him a while, and Joseph made himself known to his brothers. He told these guys, get out, go away, and let me just stay with these young men, and of course also his brothers. I mean, how would you feel when you don't see your brothers for 20-some years, and all of a sudden you see them, and you recognize, and you know that they were the ones that sold you to the Egyptians because they didn't like you? Jesus was sold to the Romans.
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5: He had now. How about you today? Who is it that you don't love today? Christ doesn't hate anybody, but he loves people. And maybe you feel like you can't forgive. Maybe you feel like that person can't forgive you for what you've done to them. But what I've done and what you can do is you can go to that person if you haven't offended them or done anything, but they hate you, to go to that person and say, listen, what did I do to you? I want you to forgive me. Taking that step of faith, taking that step with the love of Christ, that you're doing what is right and biblical in the Word of God, and that is to forgive even your enemies. That's a hard thing to do, believe me. Look at verse 2. The love revealed here to his brothers. And Joseph wept out loud. Now, weeping for us, when you do a funeral, somebody dies, you see people crying. But in the East, when someone cries, it's like they're yelling loud. You can hear them from, you know, if we're here and they're in the lobby, you can hear them screaming, yelling, in tears, emotions. My father, my mother, my wife, my husband has just died. And it's important that we understand when we read the word weeping here, is weeping out loud with deep emotion because I love them. And now they're gone. Well, here is Joseph. He wept out loud, and the Egyptians in the house of Pharaoh heard him on the other room. They go, man, why is he weeping that loud? Remember, Jesus wept twice, one for Lazarus, and the other one, he's looking at Jerusalem, recognizing that Jerusalem was going to be judged by the Romans, that Titus would come and destroy the city of Jerusalem. And when you go to Israel, we can see those stones that Titus took, not only Jerusalem, but took stone upon stone, and you can see the stone stacked up in the back of the city of Jerusalem. And maybe you've been weeping a lot. Maybe you've been weeping. There's nothing wrong with weeping. Emotionally, you can really talk to those that have come against you and it hurts you. And maybe here today, there's something that has been bothering you for a long time, or maybe you've been weeping in your own personal life. That Christ can bring that peace that passes all understanding. That your heart can be right before the Lord. Which we see Joseph here, his heart, man, is right on for the Lord. He sees his brothers, he's weeping, he's crying, because now he's going to make things right. They were supposed to make things right, but he takes that initiative to make things right and to love them and to forgive them. This is needed in the church today like never before. He goes on in verse 3, and he says, and Joseph said to his brothers, he makes himself known. I am Joseph. Notice, I am Joseph. Does my father still live? The first thing that he does is asking about his father, Jacob. Is he still alive? Israel, governed by God. He's very old. He's going to die soon. But he wants to make sure out of all those years that his father was alive, he wanted to see his father. Because he loved his father. And then he goes on and he says, but his brothers could not answer him, for they were dismayed in his presence. They couldn't talk. They couldn't believe that this was Joseph. They thought Joseph was dead. Joseph was gone. And imagine how they must have felt standing back looking at Joseph. And here is Joseph showing love to them and saying, my brothers, how is my dad? And he wanted to hear not only from them, but they couldn't speak. They couldn't speak because they were in shock that this was Joseph, the one they came against.

0: and the one that they hated. Verse 4, Joseph's tender love now for his brothers. And Joseph said to his brothers, please come near me, cause him to be near so he can love them. He can hug them. He can say, you guys, I love you, I've forgiven you, and come close. I'm not going to do anything to you. Because remember, he had the power to do whatever he wanted to do. Jesus said, I am the bread of life in John 6:35, 48, and 51. He said, I am the light of the world in John 8:12. And then before Abraham, I am in John 8:58, Jesus said. I am the door to the sheepfold, John 10:7-9. And Jesus was the type of a person not only revealing himself as light, and then as he not only got himself and revealed himself to the disciples not only were blown away, but here is Joseph once again. Because Jesus, after the resurrection, when the disciples saw him, they couldn't believe it. So here are his brothers. I am Joseph, your brother, whom you sold in Egypt. You see, he says, you guys sold me into Egypt. I wanted you to know that. Why? Because I have nothing against you. He could have never said this, but he said it. He said to them, I am Joseph, your brother, whom you sold into Egypt. How do you think these guys felt when he said that? Is he trying to get even with us? Does he want to remind us? No, he wanted to let them know because he was forgiving them. He was forgiving them. Just like Jesus forgiven you, has forgiven me. Coming from the world, things that we did, that Jesus was able to forgive me and continues to forgive me. He takes my sins, he casts them as far to the east or the west and buries them in the deepest part of the ocean and remember them never, never again.
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0: Paul says in Romans 8:1, therefore there's no condemnation to those who are in Christ Jesus. We are in Christ. Don't let the devil condemn you. Jesus wants you to repent, but if you keep going back to the same sin, something is wrong. Here Joseph is making things right with his brothers, and his brothers are going to make things right with Joseph. They begin to see that Joseph has forgiven them, like Christ has forgiven you and forgiven me. Verse 5 through 8 here, the perfect will of God accomplished. Verse 5 we see here. Joseph's purpose here. But now do not therefore be grieved or angry with yourselves because you sold me. For God sent me before you to preserve life. You guys, it was God. I didn't see it 20 years ago, but I see it today that you sold me in Potiphar, his house, and then how I went to jail, and now I am second in command. God placed me here so that I can take care of you during the famine and you would not die and you would not be put to death, but I could bring you to Egypt. You notice I can bring you here to Egypt and then 72 you come and then later on 400 years later, what's going to happen? 3 million people would be there. And then they would be released from Egypt. God's purpose, God's ways are not our ways. Remember that. What God had for me, what God has for me, and what God's going to have for me in the future, I don't know, but man, I'm lined up with the Lord. Whatever he has. I don't want to neglect what God wants to do in my life, the gifts he wants to give to me. I want to be at the right time, at the right place. I want to make sure that I'm reading, I'm praying, listening to the Lord. Because that's what I'm supposed to be doing. And to recognize that our time is short. Time is short. Jesus is coming. We need to be ready. Ready to meet the Lord. Ready to say, I have done thy will, O Lord. Jesus said that. Father, I am doing your will. You want me to go to the cross, I will go to the cross. Thy will be done on earth as it is in heaven. I pray that today God will speak to us in such a powerful way that when we leave here, not only we've learned, but begin to practice what we preach. Begin that people can see that we're really fully committed to the Lordship of Jesus Christ. Joseph was 39 years old at this time. In verse 6, he says, and these 2 years of famine has been in the land, and there are still 5 more years, so 7 years, in which there will be neither plowing nor harvesting. There will be a shortage of food. But listen, I am Joseph, and God has provided, and I'm going to take care of you, just like Jesus is taking care of us. The world will suffer, because God's going to judge, but with us, the Lord is going to take care of who? His sheep, his lambs. God has called us. He saved us. He's taking care of us. And then check this out, what he says in verse 7. He says, and God has sent me before you. To do what? To preserve posterity for you in earth and to save your lives by a great deliverance. He tells them the purpose of God, sparing them. You see, Joseph, if Joseph would have never gone to Egypt and he would have stayed with his father and his brothers, they would have starved to death. This would have never happened. It would not be written in the scriptures. But you see, everything that's in the scriptures, God's purpose is for us to read, to understand, and to live by it so that we, one day, as we stand before him, we can hear the voice of the Lord, that good and faithful servant, come in. Come in. One day we're going to stand before the Lord, and we're going to have to give an account of our lives, and we're going to spend eternity with the Lord Jesus Christ. And then sadness is those that will never be there because they rejected Jesus Christ as their Lord and Savior. In verse 8, he says, so now it was not you who sent me here, again, but God. God sent. God is the one that sent me here. That's why I'm here. Imagine what they're thinking in their minds, what's going on in their hearts. Thinking, wow, we never knew that God was in control. God is in control of all of our lives here. Don't ever think he's not in control. He's always in control of my life. This is why if I'm not walking in the ways of God, what does he do? Because he loves me. He spanks me. As a father, as a parent, you spank your children because you love them, not because you hate them. And God will continue to do that in my life, in your life. He wants you to walk that narrow, straight line, not the Broadway, the narrow, straight line, so that one day, as we walk that straight, narrow line, we can hear the voice of our Lord, that good and faithful servant. Again, verse 8. So not, it was not who sent me here, but God is he has made me a father to Pharaoh and the Lord all his house and ruler throughout the land of Egypt. And he was in charge with Potiphar. He was in charge in jail, remember? And now he's in charge with who? With the Pharaoh. Because he's a leader. He's a great leader because his number one priority was who? God. God is his priority. Man, God has to be our priority. Nothing else. Everything else is secondary. God first, family second, and whatever else is number three. But if God is not your priority, everything will be out of order. But if God is my priority, everything's aligned. Everything is done by God himself. There's order in my life. And when there's order, there's rewards. God rewards his faithful. And I would pray and hope this morning that God will not only bless you, but that you would bless him by giving your full attention to him. To give him everything that you have in your life. that he will be the one to not only take and balance your life, but you come to that place where not only you know that you're doing what's right like Joseph, but you'll be able to love people that maybe you don't love today. For God so loved that he gave. You need to learn how to give yourself. Verse 9. He says, hurry and go up to my father and say to him, thus saith your son Joseph. In other words, go with him and tell him what I said. God has made me Lord of all Egypt. Come down to me and do not tarry. Imagine. He wants his father to come down because now Joseph is in charge of everybody. Second in command. And he has the power now to have his brothers and his father to be in a place that God will give to them because of their flocks. A place where they're going to live, a place where they're going to not starve to death, but God is going to take care of them and to prepare the way for the next 400 years what's going to take place. They're on the way to the promised land. But that's going to be a little while, 400 years, before it happens. Verse 10, and you shall dwell in the land of Goshen. Notice. But I guess what he says here in verse 11, there I will provide for you. There it is again. I will provide for you again, lest you and your household and all that you have come to poverty, for there are still 5 more years of famine. And what does he say? I'm going to take care of you. How long has God been taking care of you? Since you came to Christ, for sure. He's taking care of you. He continues to take care of you. And he will continue to take care of you until Jesus comes again. But you got to trust him. You got to have faith in him. You got to stop having unbelief in your heart. And you need to be loving to people. You need to be kind to people. And you need to understand that God has called you. He saved you. And now he's going to use your life just like he did Joseph. And just like he did his brothers. He goes on in verse 12. And behold, your eyes and the eyes of your brother Benjamin, see that it is my mouth that speaks to you. So you shall tell my father and all my glory in Egypt and all that you have seen, and you shall hurry and bring my father down here. He wants to make sure that he hurries up. He wants to see his father. And that's what we do. Lord, come quickly. Lord, come quickly. Please, Lord, come quickly. Look at the world today. Verse 14. And then he fell on his brother Benjamin's neck. And what did he do? He wept, and Benjamin wept on his neck. There's a reconciliation, notice. It's a uniting of brothers. Like one day we're going to stand before the Lord and we're going to be weeping. We can't believe what he's done in our lives. And when we get to heaven, there's no more weeping. No more death, no more weeping. We're going to be just like him, and we're going to have an incredible time forever and ever and ever and ever. Not 70 years, forever and ever. And then he says, verse 15, moreover, he kissed all of his brothers again, and he wept over them, and after his brothers talked with him. 4 times he says that he wept, and they wept.
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14: God bless you, Pastor Hosea Irving. Thank you so much for being with us on the air today. We have a word from the Lord that we're about to share. But as always, we're going to begin with prayer. For there might be someone listening in the air right now that have a need for God to address, whose body might be afflicted. He may be suffering with, or she may be suffering with, some sort of illness. And they're asking God to deliver them. And moreover, God is also providing for the needs of his people. And we have an open invitation to come to God and believe him. And if we believe him, the word of the Lord lets us know if we come to him in prayer, believing him, he would do it. So let's go to God in prayer right now. And let's ask God for your healing and your deliverance. Father, we come before you. In the name of Jesus, standing on your promise, you said it, God, and I believe it, work a miracle even in this prayer. Show forth your mighty hand and deliver that one who is afflicted with some sort of disease or some sort of illness. Provide for the needs of them. Perhaps maybe suffering and going through some difficult time in their life. Touch and deliver in the name of Jesus, God, and we'll give you all the glory and all the praise. It will be yours. In Jesus' name, amen and amen. We have a word from the Lord that we would love to share with you on today. And the thought that I would love to leave with you is the precious, precious life, the precious gift and opportunity to serve God. God has called us and chosen us to serve him and to be an example to the world that may not know him. And it's just a precious life. If we are thankful to God for it, we are wonderfully blessed. I'll start out with 1 Peter 2:9, because it speaks to the fact that God chooses us. A lot of people may not understand that, but it is God who chooses us. We don't choose him. God chooses us and calls us out of darkness into his marvelous light, that we may show forth the will of God in our lives. So let's start with Peter, 1 Peter 2:9. But ye are a chosen generation, a royal priesthood, a holy nation, a peculiar people, that ye should show forth the praise of him who have called you out of darkness into his marvelous light. And it takes place in the life of believers. I remember when the Lord called me, I had no idea what was going on. I just knew that there was something going on in my life that was causing me to seek him, was causing me to have a spirit of something is wrong in my life. Didn't know what it was, but I had that spirit. I remember years ago, I woke up one morning and I was getting dressed for work, and I start crying. I have no idea why, but I just start bawling, just crying. And I couldn't stop. Nothing was going on in my life. I just start crying. And that's the Lord Jesus. So I didn't know. But I was invited to come to church one night. And I was sitting in the audience. And after the word was preached, the preacher got up and beckoned me to come up and be prayed for. And I got a little upset with him because I didn't want to do it. But he did it again, and I said, well, I'll go up out of respect. Well, that very night, God saved me and transformed my life. I no longer was the same person anymore. He changed my entire life. Everything about my life, he changed. I love to listen to secular music, and I love certain artists. I love listening to his music. When he got through with me that night, I didn't listen to those records anymore. Now, some people think there's nothing wrong with that, listening to secular music. Well, it probably isn't. But you need to stay away from things that will not edify your life and bless your life. And secular music won't do that. You need to sing songs and praise God, songs that have been written for you to give God glory and honor, for you to praise Him and to draw you into a spirit of worship in Him. Those are the songs that you should pay attention to. But we don't want to spend a lot of time on that. But a lot of things. I stopped smoking that night. I stopped drinking that night. I stopped watching football that night. I stopped having association with people I was associating with. He transformed me that very night. And I had nothing to do with it. All I knew is that I was through with it, and I wanted to seek Him, and I wanted to please Him. So He saved me that night, delivered me, and filled me with His Spirit. When He done that, He changed my entire life. And so we are, as the Word says, a chosen generation, a royal priesthood, a holy nation, a peculiar people, that ye should show forth the praises of Him who have called you out of darkness into His marvelous light. In other words, your life is going to glorify God. You're going to want to worship Him. You're going to want to let people know that you became a child of God. And you're going to share your message. You're going to share the fact that God has changed you. That's what God called you to do. In the book of Philippians, look what it says, because a lot of people may not know this. But it is God that causes you to behave yourself in a way that is pleasing to Him. He is the one that's doing that in you. Look what Philippians, the second chapter and the 13th verse says. For it is God which worketh in you both to will and to do of His good pleasure. Do you see what the word is saying? It is God who is working in you, right, to desire to want to serve Him, It is God working in you, causing you to want to live for Him and devote your life to Him. Not you, it is God. People are making a huge mistake. If you are confessing Christ and then you're trying to change your life, that is not your responsibility. God will do that through you if you receive the Holy Spirit. But you got to receive the Holy Spirit, because that's God taking up residence in you. And then the word of the Lord says, it is the Christ that's in me that lives, and not me anymore. It is Christ that has taken up residence in my heart and in my spirit, causing me. It is He that is living through me. No longer do I behave myself the way I used to. And people don't know that. That's the Lord God. But God is the one who does that in the life of a person. Many people don't know. They think they choose Christ. We don't choose the Lord Jesus. It is God. Look what it says in John, the 6th chapter and the 44th verse. John 6 and 44. No man can come unto me except the Father which have sent me draw him. I will raise him up at the last day. But you don't choose God. God chooses you. And what a privilege it is to serve God and to allow your life to be an example before men, where they will see God's work through you. You are as a city setting upon a hill that cannot be hid. You are a candle or a light in a dark room where they can see God in your life. That's the purpose of God, transforming your life. When we receive the Holy Spirit and receive God in our life, our longing and our desire is to please Him. When He saved me, when He transformed my life, that night I picked up a Bible and I studied my word continuously, hours and hours and hours, studying the word of God, because I had a thirst for the word, because that's God working in me, amen, to do His will. Amen. And so it is what causes us to want to live a life that is pleasing in the sight of God. Look what the word of the Lord says in the book of Romans, the 8th chapter, says the same thing. The 8th chapter and the 4th verse. The word of the Lord says that the righteousness of the law might be fulfilled in us who walk not after the flesh, but after the Spirit. The righteousness of the law might be fulfilled in us. In other words, we will live a life that is set before people. And when God changes your life, you own the work. When you go to work, you will, bless the Lord, live a life that people will see there is a difference in your life. You'll conduct yourself. When given the opportunity, you will share a word with them. You see, that's God working in you. That's God working in you, as it says in Philippians 2 and 13. For it is God which worketh in you both to will and to do his good pleasure. That's God doing that. You know, if you look in the book of Ezekiel in the 37th chapter, it talks about God transforming a man's life. He says in that word, it's either 36 or 37, but it says in that word, I'm going to do a new thing in you. I'm going to put a new heart in you. I'm going to put a new spirit in you. I'm going to write my laws in your heart, and I shall be your God, and you shall be my people. That's God working that out in you. That's the name of Jesus. You just know you sometime at some point in your life, someone happened to approach you. Either they shared the word of God with you and you accepted him then, or they invited you to a service and you accepted him then. Well, that's God drawing you. And a whole lot of times you don't even know what's going on. That's God. But it's God working in you, delivering you, drawing and bringing you into, that's the Lord, into his kingdom. Well, you are part of the church. We don't choose God. God chooses us. And when we realize that, we need to understand that we have been given a wonderful privilege to worship and to be thankful and to appreciate what God has done in our life. It's just a wonderful blessing. The book 2 Corinthians, the 3rd chapter and the 3rd verse. Look what it says. For as much as ye are manifestly declared to be the epistles of Christ, ministered by us, written not with ink, but with the Spirit of the living God, not in tables of stone, but in fleshly tables of the heart. That's God, that's the name of Jesus, working in your life. That's God transforming you. That's God promoting you. That's God inspiring you to go forth and to praise him, show up in church and give him all the glory. Tell people about what he has done in your life, how he has changed you, and what a wonderful life that God has provided for you. That's God working that out in you. That's not you. That's God working it out in you. It's very important for people to understand, because there's a lot of people do not understand this. They have confessed Christ, but they have never received him. And when that takes place, or when that happens in your life, you're going to join the church. And pretty soon, not long after, you're going to get discouraged. And you're going to try to live what they preach or what's taught. But you ain't going to live it because it ain't in you. You want to still do what you've been doing. You want to do what you desire to do and not what God desires you to do. You'll have your own plans for things you want to accomplish with your life. But when you give your life over to God, or rather, excuse me, let me say, when you receive Christ Jesus in your life, you are going to say, thy will be done in my life and not my will. Wherever you want to take me, whatever you want me to do, God, I'm willing. That's what's going to take place. You're going to do a complete surrender to God. You're going to give. That's God. When nobody is begging you or imposing it upon you, you are going to want to help people. You're going to fall in love with, bless God, with mankind. You're going to want to be that junk that was in your heart prior to receiving the Holy Spirit, jealousy and hate, all of that mess that's caught up in your heart, and darkness and anger, all of that stuff, self-serving, selfishness, bless the Lord God, unforgiving, all of that stuff, is you're trapped up in flesh, and it will cause you to live a life that is very destructive. That's why you see in the world today wars and rumors of wars. That's why you see wars all over the place. That's why you see people going out and killing folk. That's why you see things going on like that, confused about the sexuality. All of these things are flowing from the fact that there is no God in their life. And when there is no God in your life, you're left to how you feel. You're left to what you want to do. You're left to allowing your desires to lead you. Your hungers and your thirst. Those things that you like to accomplish with life. You're left to that stuff. And many times it leads you into doing things you know full well is wrong. You'll do it anyway. Because your desires going on in your life. You see? And when you go to church, you may say, well, I'm tired of, you know, I don't like what I've been doing. I'd like to have a change. And you'll go to church and you'll maybe confess Christ, but there's been no change in your heart. So there you are, going to church every Sunday. That's the Lord. There you are, working in a church in someone's program. There you are. But really your life has not been changed. You're still cheating. You're still stealing. You're still taking advantage of people. You're still sleeping around when you're not married. You're still doing all sorts of things. You know why? No Christ in your life. Don't let people fool you. A confession of Christ is insufficient. It's a start. But it is not the complete. It is not the completion of the work that needs to be done. You need to receive the Holy Spirit. Christ has got to take up residence in your heart. And then he lives, not you. He will live through you. And ye will fulfill, as I have read a little earlier, and I'll read it again, in the book of Philippians, second chapter and the 13th verse. For it is God, are you listening, which worketh in you both to will. You hear what it's saying? The desire to want to do. It is God that is working in you to do of his good pleasure. That's God working through you. And anybody coming to the Lord Jesus Christ, when someone asks you to recite Romans 10 and 9, you need to repent. If there is no repentant spirit there, you're not, bless the Lord, where you should be in the Lord. If you are not desiring to say, God, forgive me, help me, come into my life, deliver me. You've got to want to be as just God opening up your heart. I don't know everybody how they come to Christ, but I know this. You need the Holy Spirit working through you in order for you to ever serve God. You can't do it on your own. You will never do it. You'll just be a person seen at a church. And a lot of people go to church. A lot of people. They go to church. But there's no change in their heart. And some of them are very good people. They don't do a lot of wrong. But their heart is not right with God. That's why the word says in the book of 2 Corinthians, the 5th chapter and the 17th verse. If any man be in Christ, if any man be in Christ, he is a new creation. That has to take place. And when that takes place in life, old things will pass away. The old life, that old life will pass away. In a moment, you don't work at it, he'll do it. In a moment, he will transform your life. God the Holy Spirit will do that. So you've got to confess Christ. And you've got to repent and ask the Holy Spirit into your life. Open your heart and receive the Spirit of God. That's what, because it is what's going to transform your life. I'd like to invite you to our Bible study. Thursday nights from 6 to 7 p.m. The ID number is 814-5632-5512, passcode 0. We don't have a device to get on Zoom with us. You can dial in. Dial-in number is 669-900-9128, passcode 0. You must put in the ID number and the passcode. It will direct you to us. May the Lord bless you and keep you, is my prayer. In Jesus' name, amen and amen.
13: 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That's $30HEI. Thank you so much. May heaven smile on you. That is our prayer.

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0: This is the Question and Answer Program, a ministry of the Through the Bible Radio Network with our teacher, Dr. J. Vernon McGee. Now let's get to our questions. We'll begin with this one from a listener in Houston, Texas, who writes, what is the relationship of the resurrection of the saints in Matthew 27, verses 52 and 53, and the resurrection of the believers in Christ at the second coming?
1: And I think that I should turn to Matthew 27 and read verses 52 and 53. And I probably should just back up and read verse 51. And behold, the veil of the temple was rent in twain from the top to the bottom, and the earth did quake, and the rocks rent, and the graves were opened, and many bodies of the saints which slept arose and came out of the graves after his resurrection and went into the holy city and appeared unto many. Now, let me say, first of all, there are those that like to question the historical truth of this statement. There are many that actually say they believe the Bible, but they feel like somehow or another that this is so different that it shouldn't be in the canon of Scripture. And may I say that by all of the universal scholarship today, all agree that this is part of the Gospel of Matthew and that it belongs here, that it's part of the record, and that it is absolutely historical. Now, that's the first thing I want to say about it. And the second is that there are those that feel like, well, maybe the apostles saw the open graves that were opened by the earthquake, and he thought that some of them came out of the graves. And therefore, we cannot account for this because it's difficult to account for such a transaction, and the words are very obscure. You hear that sometimes. And may I say that the interesting thing is that the words are not obscure. It's a simple, brief statement, right to the point. No way in the world of missing it. And to try to evade answering the question for that reason is, I think, begging the question altogether. But actually, this is so interwoven in the text that we have to accept it as part of the inspired Word of God. It harmonizes with the open graves, and as you would expect that the graves being opened, and then we are told here that only some came out of the grave. This is a credible statement of fact, and it should be taken at face value. Now, having said that, let me say something else concerning it. Who were they? How many of them did come out? Were they those that had recently died because people knew them, apparently? Or were they ones that had been dead for years? Did they go into the houses of the people? Or did they walk the streets? Were they on earth for the 40 days of the Lord's ministry after his resurrection? What about them? May I say to you, we're not told. We are just given this simple statement of fact. And let me say this to you, that this is one of the many instances in the Bible where statements are made. And if a human had written a story in a human book, having said so much, he never could have said so little. Can you imagine?
2: When the world is just too much,

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5: Appeared with Elijah yonder at the Mount of Transfiguration. Why, the Lord Jesus didn't have to introduce the apostles to them. They knew who they were. So that would be no problem at all. The big question here, and this seems to be a rather long way around to answer your question, but I'm coming to it now. The main question is, what kind of a resurrection was it? Now, there are six resurrections that are recorded in the Gospels, which actually were restorations of life. And when I say not in the Gospels, in the entire record of Scripture. And all of these were revived in the natural body because they died again. And in the resurrection of the saints, we are told that they are given a glorified body and will never have to die again. Therefore, this was, I believe, just a restoration to their former life. And I can't see that it is anything other than that. I do not believe that they could have had a glorified body and that they are not part of the company of those that are raised at the rapture to coming of Christ. We are told that the order of resurrection in 1 Corinthians 15, we are told Christ, the first fruits, and afterward, those that are Christ, somebody says, but these are Christ, right? But when? At his coming. So that we cannot put this group with the ones that are raised at the rapture of the church. Therefore, my feeling is that they were raised in a natural body, and probably like Enoch and Elijah, they did not die again. They went away, I think, with the Lord Jesus. When he ascended, he led captivity captive. But they were given to us as a token. Because the resurrection of Christ is such a tremendous truth and fact of the Christian faith, that his resurrection meant that there would be these that would be a token, a symbol, a model, an illustration of the resurrection that would be coming along later. And that's the reason I said at the beginning that that's the only relationship that there is to this resurrection and that of the saints at the rapture of the church. Now, I have really hit the high points in this. I would like very much to recommend to you a book that is titled The Six Miracles of Calvary, written by William R. Nicholson. And he was a very great Bible teacher. And I would suggest that you get that, because those six miracles of Calvary are to me just as important as the seven last words of Christ at the time of his death. And so I would recommend that.
6: We now have a question from a listener in Solvang, California, who has a specific question from Exodus chapter 32, and he writes, "Why were Aaron and the Levites spared from punishment?"
5: Now, I think that I should turn to the 32nd chapter of the book of Exodus and read what Moses has written here and see what we can make out of it. You give me now verses 26, 27, 28. I'll read all three of them. "Then Moses stood in the gate of the camp and said,

0: Who is on the Lord's side, let him come unto me. And all the sons of Levi gathered themselves together unto him. And he said unto them, Thus saith the Lord God of Israel, Put every man his sword by his side, go in and out from gate to gate throughout the camp, and slay every man his brother, and every man his companion, every man his neighbor. And the children of Levi did according to the word of Moses, and they fell of the people that day, about 3,000 men. So that actually it was a small group, comparatively speaking, that perished there that day. And I think you need to take that in consideration. And this was a judgment of God upon a people who have now seen his marvelous redemption of bringing them out of Egypt. And they began immediately to make a golden calf, and they began to turn from God to idols. They are breaking here the very commandments that Moses was getting on top of the mountain, and they were turning from the living God. Now, your question is, why were Aaron and evidently the sons of Levi spared? They too, and especially Aaron, had taken part in making of the golden calf. Now, you apparently didn't pay attention to the fact that Moses gave them a question, and he gave them an opportunity to make a decision to turn from idolatry back to the living God. He says, who's on the Lord's side? And whoever he is, let him come over to me. Well, we're told that Aaron and the Levites came to him, and that's the reason they were spared. Anybody else could have come over. Now, we're not told, but I have a notion that most of the camp came over because there were only 3,000 slain out of that great company of over a million. And they must have been a little later on, they were able to man an army that went up past 100,000. So evidently, many came over. And the only reason that Aaron and the Levites are mentioned, because they are God's representative, they are his minister to execute judgment upon the people. And that is something that we're forgetting today. We have become so easy on the criminal because we must be nice, you know. And it's so unchristian. And they try to drag Jesus into this and act as if he did not believe in judgment. You ought to read the woes that he pronounced. And again, go look at Jerusalem in 70 AD when Titus came, which he had predicted would take place. So that we are forgetting that sin is going to be punished. And the Bible teaches that. And some people today just can't get that into their thinking, many Christians. And I truly wonder whether they have trusted Christ. Because why do you trust him? He died because I'm a sinner. He paid the penalty for my sin. He's paid the price for my redemption, and it required his death. And because he died, I will not have to die. But if he hadn't have died, I would have to be judged, and so would you. So that today, not much judgment is being preached. Some time ago, I listened to Dr. Bruce Dunn, the great pastor of the Grace Presbyterian Church in Peoria, and he was speaking on the substitutionary death of Christ. And I want to say that at the time, I said to myself, I haven't heard a sermon like that in years. I don't hear much like that today. And thank God for a man like that who's preaching that type of messages today. We need that. Of all this business today of running seminars on marriage and on how to handle your finances, let's have some preaching on the substitutionary redemptive death of Christ on the cross, because I was a hell-doomed sinner. That's needed today, needed desperately today. So that what we have here is strong medicine, but that is the reason that God spared Aaron, and the reason they're mentioned, because they were the ones that were going to execute the judgment in the name of God. And the rest of the crowd were not. And I suppose most of them came over. They came back to God. And God is gracious. God saved them. And the 3,000 could have come if they'd wanted to, just like the lost can come to God today if they want to. The door is open. He says, whosoever will may come, and him that cometh to me I will in no wise cast out.
1: Here now is a question from a listener in Yamhill, Oregon, who writes, in Genesis 4:23, Lamech says, I have killed a man for wounding me, a young man for injuring me. What does Lamech mean?
0: All right, now let's turn back to that verse and read the next verse. And if you read the next verse, I think that you'll have the explanation. It reads, if Cain shall be avenged sevenfold, truly Lamech 70 and sevenfold. Now, you remember Cain killed his brother Abel, and the only excuse that could be given was jealousy or envy of his brother, and probably a deep bitterness in his heart that had probably begun when they were boys, when they were little fellows. I do not know this, but this is just a suggestion. It could have been possible that Adam and Eve, they maybe favored this boy Abel. I think he was a nicer kid than the other one, and that, of course, made probably Cain even a worse kid than he was. They began to see in him the fruits of their sin, that all have sinned and come short of the glory of God. Now, out from the presence of the Lord, out from that area into another land, Cain went. The land of Nod is called, and it's on the east of Eden. That meant that he went probably toward India or China. Now, I mention all that to show that there is a generation coming up now that are away from God and a civilization that is a godless civilization. Now, in that civilization, there must have been literally thousands, and I do not know whether I dare say a million or so of people that now are the offspring of Cain. And we have here the fact that one is lifted out, and we are called attention to something else. He has two wives. Somebody is going to say, well, now, God must have approved of it. It's in his word. He didn't approve of it. It's quite obvious here. This is a godless civilization, and God is just giving you the facts that this is the product of a godless civilization. And today, this freedom in sex and the lightness of which the marriage vow is treated, all of that is marks of a godless civilization. Now, you can call it improved and a highly civilized, and that we today have gotten rid of bigotry and we are a very civilized people. You can say that all you want to, but the Bible makes it clear that that's godlessness. That's what it is. Now, this man here, he killed a young man. And he killed a young man to my wounding. The young man had hurt him. It was in probably a brawl, in a fight over something. We haven't the foggiest notion what it was. Was it over one of his wives, a daughter of his, over money, over property? I don't know what it could be, but he fell out with this young man and then engaged in an encounter. And this young man had hurt him. And so he had killed him. Now, he felt he'd be justified. Instead of being premeditated murder, as it was in Cain's case, it is here now manslaughter. We make that distinction today, you know. This would be manslaughter. And he says, if Cain got by with it, I certainly am going to get by with it. And in that day, they were easy on the criminals, you see, and blame the police.

0: know that we talk about that we've come to a new day and everything is bright and lovely. Mankind hasn't come very far from the Garden of Eden. If you really want to know the truth, from the fall of man down to the present, it's been the same old story, and history has repeated itself. And one of the things that we learn from history is that we do not learn anything from history. And so that's what we have here, and that is the explanation of it. And the explanation, therefore, is found in the next verse. Always read the verses before and after any verse that bothers you. You generally will find the explanation there because it all goes together, you see.
1: Our final question today comes to us from a listener in Vicksburg, Mississippi, who writes, "Am I right in understanding that if we live by faith, we are considered righteous? But then how can we live by faith and still be considered sinners?"
0: Well, may I say to you that you need to put together some scriptures, and I think when you do that, that you will find out that you are in Christ, that you are accepted in the Beloved, and all of this is something that we need to see. We are saved sinners, and our standing and our state is generally different, ought not to be. We ought to be living up to the position that we have. In other words, practice is one thing, and our position in Christ is something else. But they ought to somehow or another resemble each other. And we find that there are several scriptures that relate to this. We're told that, for instance, that we're in Christ, and that Christ has been made unto us wisdom and righteousness. And we are told that in 1 Corinthians, that he's been made unto us wisdom and righteousness. And that is 1 Corinthians 1:30. "But of him are ye in Christ Jesus, who of God is made unto us wisdom and righteousness and sanctification and redemption." So Christ is our righteousness. You see, Vernon McGee doesn't have any right in heaven at all. But I'm in Christ, and I have his right. And I have just as much right in heaven as he has because I'm in him. And that's what Paul is saying here. And also several scriptures that deal with this. We are told that he was delivered for our offenses and raised for our justification. That is, that you and I might stand before God as Christ stands, because he paid the penalty of our sins and he made over to us his righteousness. And that's something that is quite wonderful, and it's something that we need to rest in. It's something that we need to trust in. It's something that is quite wonderful, and I think that we need to recognize that. I have several other scriptures I would like to give you in this connection, at least one other scripture, and that is 2 Corinthians 5:21. "For he hath made him to be sin for us who knew no sin, that we might be made the righteousness of God in him." So you see that any righteousness that you and I have that stands before God, it's the righteousness that we have in Christ, because he was delivered for our offenses, and he has been raised for our justification. And we're putting together with that, he hath made him, that is Christ, to be sin for us, that we might be made the righteousness of God, how? In him. I trust that I've made that clear, because that is a very important truth today that is missed by a great many of the saints.
1: 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We hope that you've been inspired to search the Word of God for yourself and discover the answers to your questions. 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
1: There are two things that will kill the grace of God in your heart and life. In our last broadcast, we talk about the first one. It's hypocrisy. Today, we're going to talk about that second thing that can destroy God's work in your life. Stay with me.
0: Hypocrisy inside the church. Organized opposition from the outside. The early church in Acts chapter 5 is under attack from two directions at once, and how the apostles respond will define the movement for generations to come. I'm Dave Drewy, and on this weekend edition of Living on the Edge, Chip Ingram continues our series called The Jesus Revolution. And don't miss what's coming after the message. Chip will have a personal word about our mid-year match and what it means to be part of this global movement. Now let's open our Bibles to Acts chapter 5, starting in verse 1, as we join Chip with his message titled, Grace Stoppers, Two Things That Destroy God's Work in Our Lives.
1: Now a man named Ananias, together with his wife Sapphira, also sold a piece of property. With his wife's full knowledge, he kept back part of the money for himself, but brought the rest of it and put it at the apostles' feet. Then Peter said to him, Ananias, how is it that Satan has so filled your heart that you've lied to the Holy Spirit? And you've kept back for yourself some of the money you received from the land. Didn't it belong to you before it was sold? And after it was sold, wasn't the money at your disposal? What made you think of doing such a thing? You have not lied to men, but to God. When Ananias heard this, he fell down and died. And great fear seized all who heard it at what happened. Then the young men came forward and they wrapped his body, they carried him out, and they buried him. About 3 hours later, his wife came in, not knowing what had happened. And Peter asked her, tell me, is this the price that you and Ananias got for the land? And she replied, oh yes, Brother Peter, yes we did. It was a big sacrifice and we just felt like that's something God wanted us to do. We're actually pretty wonderful, aren't we? I'm reading into the text just a bit. But I do that because that's what's behind all this. Peter said to her, how could you agree to test the Spirit of the Lord? Look, the men whose feet buried your husband are at the door, and they will carry you out as well. At that moment, she fell down at his feet and died. Then the young men came in and, finding her dead, carried her out, buried her beside her husband, and great fear seized the whole church. And all who heard about these events, I guess so. What's going on in this passage? What's really going on here? What's the attack? What was the sin? Why did God judge it so severely? And then maybe more importantly, what in the world's it got to say to you and to me today? Let me suggest that the temptation is to pose. It's to pretend. We all do that. And you say to yourself, well, if we all do that, why does God judge it so harshly? Because at the core of posing is hypocrisy. Who you are and what you purport to be tells two different stories. And when unbelievers get up close and they smell us and see us, and you know what? They see that difference. They say, you know what? I don't believe in your message and I don't believe in your Savior. That's why the judgment was so harsh. Notice what happened as a result of this. We pick up the story. It says a great fear seized those in the church. I mean, this is more, I'm going to talk a little bit about fear in just a second, but notice there is this sense of, whoa, and then notice what happens. The apostles performed many miracles and signs and wonders among the people, and all the believers used to meet together in Solomon's colonnade. No one else dared join them, even though they were highly regarded by the people. I love that. Christians were highly regarded. They weren't weird. They weren't people screaming on TV for people's money. They weren't hypocrites. The people said, I don't want to join that group because I'll tell you what, you better be a for real authentic person or you might die. But whew, man, they love each other. They so reflect that person they say they follow who came back from the dead, Jesus. As a result, people brought their sick in the streets and laid them on beds and mats so that at least Peter's shadow might fall on some of them as they passed by. Crowds gathered also from the towns all around Jerusalem, bringing their sick and those tormented by evil spirits, and all of them were healed. Circle the word all. All of them were healed. Now, very carefully here, don't think that the Bible's teaching that God heals all people all time. Healing and faith doesn't always necessarily go together. Three times in all of biblical history, you see miracles as the norm. When the law is given under Moses, when the prophetic ministry of restoring Israel, Elijah and Elijah, and Jesus and the apostles. Every time God gives new revelation, the law from Sinai, then there's a season of miracles, miracles, miracles, miracles, miracles, parting of the Red Sea, the manna, the quail. Why? To say that God's truth is here and you can believe it. And then there is also, when people take the first steps of disregard, there's a very harsh initial judgment that this is for real. The same thing with Elijah and Elijah, a great season where miracles were the norm. The same thing here with the apostles. Now, God still does miracles, but he does it as he chooses and according to his will. But here's what I want you to see. There was a great fear. We have a lot of misguided thinking about fear. I've heard people talk about, well, the fear of the Lord, what it just means is reverential awe. What's that mean? I get what they're saying, because the problem is you don't want to be afraid of God because he's your father. So how do we, let me give you a picture that's helped me. Imagine, if you will, being right on the edge of a tabletop out on the Grand Canyon or like at Half Dome. And when you get near to that edge and when you look down, it's like thousands of feet down. And you can be 20 feet back and you can see it all, reverential awe. Wow, majestic. Amazing, beautiful. And then when you get closer, what do you instinctively do? Hey, guys, when do you guys want to grab my belt here? Well, I want to see over there. You mean you want to get that close? I want to get real close. Okay, you got my leg? Hey, dude, get my leg, okay? Hold on really tight. And when you get near the edge, it is not reverential awe. You are scared to death and your heart's going, It gets even worse if you say, you know, a little daredevil in you. I want to really get the experience. You guys hold my belt, and I'm going to lean forward. And they hold your belt out over it. And as they do, there's a lot of reverential awe and terror. Listen carefully. Tozer writes, because by the way, where there is no fear of God, people sin. It's what the psalmist said. The wicked sin because there's no fear of God in their heart. Tozer wrote, in the olden days, men were said to walk in the fear of God and to serve the Lord with fear. However intimate their communion with God, however bold their prayers, at the base of their religious life was a conception of God as awesome and dreadful. The idea of God's transcendence runs through the whole Bible and gives color and tone to the character of the saints. This fear of God was more than a natural apprehension of danger. It was a non-rational dread, an acute feeling of personal insufficiency in the presence of God the Almighty. We've forgotten God is God. What would it be like to come near the presence of someone whose energy speaks a word and galaxies come into existence? You don't walk up with hands on your hip and go, hey, would you give me a little help? That's how we treat God. You wouldn't walk up and say, yeah, I know there's, you know, this salad bar of commandments. Hey, I think I'll obey 2, 4, 6, and 8, 9, and 7. I don't think I'll be very fulfilled if I do those. He goes on to say, whenever God appeared to men in the Bible times, the results were the same. An overwhelming sense of terror and dismay, a wrenching sensation of sinfulness and guilt. When God spoke to Abraham, Abraham stretched himself upon the ground to listen. When he spoke to Moses, he saw the burning bush, he hid his face and couldn't look upon him. When Isaiah saw a vision of God, he wrung out the cry, woe is me, I am undone, I'm a man of unclean lips. Daniel's encounter with God was probably the most dreadful and wonderful of them all. The prophet lifted up his eyes and saw the appearance of lightning, and his eyes like lamps of fire, and his arms and his feet were like color polished brass, and the voice of his words were like the sound of a multitude of waters. And Daniel alone saw the vision, and afterwards he said, for the men that were with me did not see the vision, but a great quakening fell upon them. So they fled and they hid themselves. And I was left there alone, and I saw this great vision, and all my comeliness went out of me, and I turned into me to corruption. And then I heard the voice of his words, and it was I went into a deep sleep on my face, and my face was toward the ground. That's a different God than, Lord, you know, could you help me out a little bit? I don't feel like doing that today. Tozer later writes, in balance to this, which is so encouraging, once you get a honest, holy fear of God, the cross becomes so rich and so beautiful because through the blood of Christ, I'm invited in his righteousness to come boldly before the throne of that God in my time of need to find mercy and grace. And this God who is that fearful and awesome and holy and powerful, though exalted in majesty, is eager to be your friend. He's transcendent, but he's eminent. He's tender. He's compassionate. He's the one that says to the woman who's had five husbands and living with a guy, sin no more. He's the one that says when you've blown it and you realize that there's hypocrisy and sin and addiction and you've said things and you have an honest time with God and you feel so wretched inside and so unacceptable, in that moment you said, God, I bring nothing to the table. How could anyone love me? And you will be flooded with grace because he is near to those who have a humble and contrite spirit. And those who tremble at his word, he esteems. See, we don't take the time to get honest. And because you're not honest, and I'm not honest, you don't experience God. That's where the power is.
0: 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Before we get back to today's teaching, I want to give you a heads up about something happening this June. Living on the Edge is excited to announce a special mid-year match, a rare opportunity for your gift to be doubled dollar for dollar and have twice the impact. Chip has been talking a lot lately about who this moment is really for.
1: God doesn't call the equipped. He equips the called. He's looking for ordinary people who are willing to be filled with the Spirit and be used by him.
0: Ordinary people, like you and me, because when we step up together, something extraordinary happens. That's what the Mid-Year Match is all about, happening right now at Living on the Edge. We'll have all the details for you after the message, but now let's continue with our study on the Jesus Revolution.
1: The church is devoid of power because of the hypocrisy that we've learned not only to live with, but to give one another a pass on, so that because no one really lives it out to any significant degree, we say, well, I'm just like everyone else. I assure you, the Pharisees and the Sadducees in Jesus' day were convinced they were not hypocrites. And they knew their Bible, and they were religious. And Jesus spoke the harshest words that have ever come out of the Creator's mouth. What happened? Posing. Second attack begins in verse 17. When the high priest, this is from without, and all of his associates were and members of the party of the Sadducees were filled with jealousy. They arrested the apostles. Now it's not just John and Peter, it's all of them. And they put them in public jail. But during the night, an angel of the Lord opened the doors and he brought them out. And he said, go, stand in the temple courts and tell the people the full message of this new life. And so at daybreak, they entered the temple courts as they'd been told, and they began to teach the people. When the high priest and his associates arrived, they called together the Sanhedrin, the full assembly of the elders of Israel, and they sent to the jail for the apostles. But on arriving at the jail, the officers didn't find them there. So they went back and they reported, we found the jail securely locked. The guards were standing at the doors. But when we opened them, we found no one inside. On hearing this report, the captain of the temple guard and the chief priests were puzzled, wondering, what could come of this? I mean, they're scratching their head. Then someone came and said, look, the men you put in jail are standing in the temple and they're teaching the people. At this, the captain went with his officers and brought the apostles, and they didn't use force because they feared that the people would stone them. Having brought the apostles, they made them appear before the Sanhedrin to be questioned by the high priest. And just imagine this. This is like going into downtown Wall Street, Ivy League. I mean, these are the power players. This is walking into the Oval Office in their day. This is the most powerful, educated, rich people in the world who call the shots. And these basic blue-collar workers, with the exception of a couple, are being called in, and this whole place is filled, and you're on trial. And we've already told you once to stop doing this. So before you get these guys as heroes who are just going to step up and do the right thing, I want you to imagine the emotions that they were going through. Having brought the apostles in, they made them appear before the Sanhedrin, and they questioned them. And here's what they said. You have filled Jerusalem with your teaching, and you are determined to make us guilty of this man's blood." And Peter and the other apostles replied, "We must obey God rather than men. The God of our fathers raised Jesus from the dead, whom you had killed by hanging him on a tree. God exalted him to his right hand as Prince and Savior, that he might give repentance and forgiveness of sins to Israel." These are the most educated people about the Bible, and none of them have asked the question, "I wonder if maybe we're off. I wonder if we're in our comfort zone. I wonder if maybe all those Old Testament passages that we have memorized and all the Mishnah and all the law and all religious stuff, I wonder if maybe this could be the guy. I mean, there's a lot of miracles going on here." But you know what? They don't have any interest in hearing God. They have interest in controlling their position, their perception by people, and their power. And by the way, when they do that, or when we do that, we do not experience God. Notice what Peter says. God wanted to give repentance. God wants to forgive people. God wants to love people. And he does it through his Son, who he raised from the dead. We are witnesses of these things, and so is the Holy Spirit, whom God has given to those who obey. In other words, he's saying, we saw him with our own eyes. And by the way, all these miracles, Peter's saying, this isn't me. When Barnabas gave that money, that wasn't Barnabas. That was the Spirit of God prompting him to just act on that good impulse and allow the life of Christ in him. When Peter steps up and is bold in front of all these high-powered people, it's not Peter. This is the Spirit of God flowing through an ordinary human being just like you and just like me. And in his yieldedness, the Spirit of God gives him this boldness. The response is pretty negative. When they heard these things, they were furious and wanted to kill him. But the scene changes. A Pharisee named Gamaliel, a teacher of the law who was honored by all the people, stood up in the Sanhedrin and ordered that the men be put outside for just a little while. Then he addressed the men of Israel, "Consider carefully what you do with these men. Some time ago, Theudas appeared claiming to be somebody, and about 400 men rallied to him, and he was killed, and his followers disappeared, and it all came to nothing. And after him, Judas the Galilean appeared in the days of the census, and he led a band of people in revolt, and he too was killed, and his followers were scattered. Therefore, in this present case, I advise you, leave these men alone. Let them go. For if their purpose or activity is from human origin, it will fail. But if it's from God, you will not be able to stop these men. You will only find yourselves fighting against God." God's grace is unstoppable. His purposes are going to happen. They're going to happen in this nation, in this world. His purposes are unstoppable, and he has an agenda. The only issue is whether you will ride that wave of grace and be a part of what he purposed for you, or whether you'll stand on the sidelines out of fear and control and say, "You know what, I think I'm more concerned about my agenda than God's." This is scary stuff, isn't it? That requires faith in a big God. And I'm glad these guys had it. His speech persuaded them. He called the apostles in and then had them flogged. So I mean, this isn't light stuff. Flogged isn't like, you know, slap on the wrist. If you saw the movie The Passion, this is a pole, multi-lines of leather, steel balls in the middle, and some pieces of glass or bone on the end. You got 12 guys holding on to poles, and they get their back ripped up. See, just when... This stuff that's been passed around for the last 20 years, that if you do exactly what God wants you to do, everything will go your way. You have a big house, you make a lot of money, and prosperity gospel is absolutely false. These people obeyed to the point, and what happens to them? They get flogged. When you do the right thing, what you get is the joy of Christ, great spiritual reward, fulfilling God's purpose, a love in your heart, and what money can't buy. But it doesn't mean that circumstances are going to be great. The apostles left the Sanhedrin rejoicing because they'd been counted worthy of suffering disgrace for the name. Day after day in the temple courts and from house to house, they never stopped teaching and proclaiming the good news that Jesus is Christ. The nation has rejected the Savior. They've flogged the disciples. And here's the reason. Courage in the face of persecution authenticates the validity of the message and the credibility of the messenger. Courage. The temptation is to compromise. Purity is the prerequisite for power. Courage is the prerequisite for impact. Compromise is the temptation we all have to say it a little lighter, to say it a little softer, to sort of step out, but not really step out. When people see courage in the face of persecution, it authenticates both the message and the messenger. I think the last, I don't know, maybe 20, 25 years, we've so wanted to identify with people and let them know that, you know, you can be a Christian, but really be pretty hip and pretty cool, and maybe really hip and really cool, that somehow we never get around to telling people the truth. And so we got so near the culture we've fallen in, and now you can't tell a difference anymore. People say, I love God, and their behavior and their values. People say, I don't love God, their behavior, their values. These people, they come to me and go, yeah, I have no interest in it. You guys don't live any different than me. Your marriages aren't any better than mine. You don't tell the truth any more than I do. All you do is you got this religious stuff and say, well, we're forgiven. Well, you know, it doesn't work for me. It's phony. Posing and compromise are at the heart of power that's gone out. The result of these men's courage is what? Power, perseverance, joy. There was joy. There was joy. This was for real. There was joy. There was a connection with God that's unexplainable that said, I am fulfilling what I was made to do in all the earth, and the price was high, but there's something that occurred, and that's what God wants for us.
0: 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Chip has one more word for us before we go about the mid-year match and what it means to say yes to this moment. So stay with us. They were flogged, and then they left the Sanhedrin, rejoicing. Why? Well, because they had been counted worthy of suffering disgrace for the name. That's not a natural response. That's a supernatural one. And it's the same response available to any follower of Christ who decides that the approval of God matters more than the comfort of the crowd. Every message you've heard so far in our Jesus Revolution series is available right now on the Living on the Edge podcast. 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The apostles rejoiced because they knew the story wasn't over. And now here's Chip Ingram to remind you that this story isn't over either, and that right now in June 2026, you have a chance to be part of what happens next.
2: 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You are a valued partner in the Jesus movement. Every message that goes out, every pastor who is encouraged and trained, every young person who finds their faith, every marriage that is saved, every believer who finally moves from sitting on the sidelines to living it out on the front lines, at work and in their neighborhood and the coffee shop and when they drop off the dry cleaning. I mean, the kind of Christians that actually live like Christians. When you give to Living on the Edge, you are a part of the Jesus Revolution. From Acts chapter 1 to Acts chapter 5, the early church turned the world upside down. Because ordinary people like you, yes, and ordinary people like me, stepped out and made a difference. You know what I love about the book of Acts? Nobody in it knew how the story would end. They just kept saying yes, one step at a time. And that's what we're doing at Living on the Edge. And here's my question for you. Would you take the next step with us? Would you give to the mid-year match this June? And I would remind you, thanks to a small group of donors, every dollar you give this June gets doubled dollar for dollar. Let's find out what God can really do in the midst of this very chaotic world when ordinary people like you step out and say to Jesus, yes, I'm still in the game.
0: Nobody in the book of Acts knew how the story would end. They just kept saying yes. Say yes today by joining the mid-year match. 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
3: I'm Shauna on Johnny Erickson Tada Sharing Hope here on KDIA San Francisco. Now, Johnny, I know lately you've been looking closely at the life of the Apostle Paul, and I'm wondering, have you noticed anything new?
4: Well, I have, Shauna, and thanks for asking. Yep, I've mostly been in Paul's letter to the Philippians, and I have seen how, throughout the entire book, Paul expresses so much joy. And I know his joy can't possibly be rooted in his circumstances. I mean, he's confined to prison. He's chained to a Roman guard. But it is so clear that Paul's got deep down joy, because what looks like a big setback to most, you know, being in prison, Paul knows is actually God's means of spreading the name of Christ. Because every single Roman soldier who got chained to Paul got an earful of the gospel. Then, when that soldier completed his duty, he transfers the keys to another soldier. No wonder Paul can say in the first chapter to the Philippians, "Friends, I want you to know that what has happened to me has turned out to be for the advancement of the gospel." And I can picture Paul smiling when he writes that. And oh, does it encourage me, because years ago, when I started sharing my testimony before people in small groups, Sunday schools, events like the Christian Women's Clubs, during that time, I came across these same words of Paul in my old high school Bible. It was a J.B. Phillips paraphrase of the New Testament. And this is the way it read. Paul says, "I want you to know, my brothers, that what has happened to me has, in effect, turned out to the advantage of the gospel. First of all, my imprisonment means a personal witness for Christ before the palace guards, not to mention others who come and go. Then it means that most of our brothers are able to take fresh heart in the Lord from the very fact that I am a prisoner for Christ's sake. These brothers have shown far more courage now in boldly proclaiming the word of God." And when I read that, it hit me. I looked down at my wheelchair, and I could see that my own bolts and bars, my own portable prison, as it were, my confinement, my wheelchair, was a marvelous way for me to give the gospel. Why else would Sunday schools or women's groups ask me to share my testimony, except that my wheelchair opened the door? People wanted to hear what I had to say. So my imprisonment, as it were, my paralysis, meant that I now had a personal witness for Christ in front of many more people than if I were not paralyzed. Plus, I saw that when I shared my testimony, people seemed to take fresh heart in the Lord from the very fact that I was a prisoner, so to speak. But I had the joy of the Lord, much like Paul. And when I shared my story, others were free to show far more courage in their own sufferings. I recall one woman coming up to me after I spoke, and she said, "Johnny, if you can trust God in that wheelchair, then I realize I can trust God with my issues." And the whole thing utterly astounded me. And boy, did that give me joy, such joy, to know that the wheelchair was all in God's plan to advance the gospel.
3: And friend, don't we love that gospel? When you read Philippians, it's clear that Paul's joy is based in Christ himself. Jesus is Paul's treasure. It's a joy that cannot be shaken by suffering, because it's anchored in God's eternal purposes. I trust this encourages you who are listening, no matter how confined you feel by your circumstances. So, thanks for joining us here at johnnyradio.org.
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4: Well, hey, everybody, and welcome to the Moody Church. We're so grateful that you've chosen to join us for worship today as we look at a famous story, an interaction that Jesus had with the Samaritan woman at the well, a woman who had spent her whole life trying to find happiness in the arms of people and is about to discover the true fulfillment that can only come with a relationship with Jesus Christ. And so we're going to learn where our true satisfaction lies today. Would you bow your heads and pray with me as we begin? Let's pray. Father, our hearts were made for you. We are restless until we find our rest in you. And so, Father, would you teach us where real satisfaction lies today? Help us to find our joy and our strength and our fulfillment in you and you alone as your beloved children. We pray this in Jesus' name. Amen.
5: Amen. Isn't God good? Let's come to him today. Lord, help us. Help us to hear your voice today. Not all the sound, not just all the noise. Your voice, we pray. In Jesus' name. Amen.

0: Thank you, Lord, for your invitation to us to come today. For all who are weary, all who are heavy laden, all who are thirsty, may we come to you and find life this morning. In Jesus' name, amen.
1: Well, we're in this series called Identity Traps. We're looking at 9 ways we lose ourselves and how Jesus makes us whole. And we've been working our way through these 9 identity traps, 9 ways that our orphan-hearted souls sort of cope their way through life apart from God. Because underneath all of our identity strategies, the ones that we live into in life, there are 3 deep identity needs that undergird all of it. Needs for significance, security, and satisfaction. And even though God made us to find those needs met in relationship with Him as our Father, and we as His beloved children, we wake up in the universe estranged from God because of our sin, and our orphan hearts tend to look everywhere else for those deep identity needs to be met. And we've seen how our search for significance can lead us into the trap of looking for significance in people and power and possessions instead of the ultimate significance that comes from knowing that we are children of God, the sons and daughters of the King. We've seen how our longing for security often leads us into the trap of looking to people, power, or possessions for that security instead of the ultimate security that is found in knowing that we are secure in the love of our Father forever. And today we turn the corner to our desire for satisfaction and how that so often can lead us to look to people, power, or possessions instead of the unending joy, soul-satisfying delight and goodness that can be found in the presence of our God. So today we're going to look at the pivotal conversation that Jesus had with a Samaritan woman at the well that's recorded for us in the 4th chapter of the Gospel of John. This is a conversation that I find extraordinarily helpful in helping to sort of parse through the identity trap of looking for satisfaction through people. Satisfaction through people. That's the Samaritan woman's identity trap. Now, we looked at this passage during our series, Loved by Jesus, in a message called The Satisfier. We were working our way through the Gospel of John. Some of you were there with us for that. And at that time, we went through the whole passage, looking at all the historical background and all of the context. And there's a whole lot going on here that we don't have time to really dig into this morning. We're going to narrow our focus this morning and really laser in on this woman's identity trap and how Jesus frees her to find true satisfaction in God. So that's our focus for this morning. Would you grab your Bibles? We're going to be in John chapter 4. We're going to hop around a little bit. We're going to look at verses 5 through 19 and 25 down to 42. And before we jump in, would you bow your heads? Let's pray together and ask the Lord to be our teacher this morning. Let's bow our heads. Father, as we turn to this very real human interaction that shows us the heart of Jesus and the heart that we have as well deep down, Father, I pray that you would teach us where true satisfaction lies. Help us to look to you above all else for the delight and satisfaction of our souls. Nourish us, we pray, this morning. The fountain of living water, we come to you in Jesus' name. Amen. Amen. So John chapter 4, verse 5. Let's just start here. So he, this is Jesus, came to a town of Samaria called Sychar, near the field that Jacob had given to his son Joseph. Jacob's well was there, so Jesus, wearied as he was from his journey, was sitting beside the well. It was about the 6th hour. It's about noon. Verse 7, a woman from Samaria came to draw water. Jesus said to her, "Give me a drink." For his disciples had gone away into the city to buy food. The Samaritan woman said to him, "How is it that you, a Jew, ask for a drink from me, a woman of Samaria? For Jews have no dealings with the Samaritans." Jesus answered her, "If you knew the gift of God and who it is that was saying to you, 'Give me a drink,' you would have asked him, and he would have given you living water." The woman said to him, "Sir, you have nothing to draw water with, and the well is deep. Where do you get that living water? Are you greater than our father Jacob? He gave us this well and drank from it himself, as did his sons and his livestock." Jesus said to her, "Everyone who drinks of this water will be thirsty again. But whoever drinks of the water that I will give him will never be thirsty again. The water I will give him will become in him a spring of water welling up to eternal life." The woman said to him, "Sir, give me this water so that I may not be thirsty or have to come here to draw water." Jesus said to her, "Go, call your husband and come here." The woman answered him, "I have no husband." And Jesus said to her, "You're right in saying I have no husband, for you've had five husbands, and the one you now have is not your husband. What you've said is true." The woman said to him, "Sir, I perceive that you are a prophet." Now just pause for a moment. The conversation goes off on a bit of a theological sidebar, which is valuable but non-essential for our purposes this morning. Let's pick it back up in verse 25. The woman said to him, "I know that Messiah is coming, he who is called Christ. When he comes, he will tell us all things." Jesus said to her, "I who speak to you am he." Just then his disciples came back, and they marveled that he was talking to a woman. But no one said to him, "What do you seek?" or "Why are you talking with her?" So the woman left her water jar and went away into town and said to the people, "Come see a man who told me all that I ever did. Can this be the Christ?" They went out of the town and were coming to him. And again, Jesus has a little conversation on the side with his disciples. We're going to skip. Go down to verse 39. Many Samaritans from that town believed in him because of the woman's testimony. "He told me all that I ever did." So when the Samaritans came to him, they asked him to stay with them, and he stayed there 2 days, and many more believed because of his word. Then they said to the woman, "It is no longer because of what you said that we believe, for we have heard for ourselves, and we know that this is indeed the Savior of the world." Thanks be to the Lord for the reading of his word. Now, when it comes to this Samaritan woman, I'd like to show you this morning her trap, her thirst, and her transformation. Okay? That's our roadmap for this morning. Her trap, her thirst, and her transformation. First of all, her trap. We have to ask the question, what is this Samaritan woman's identity trap? What is it? And there are little clues scattered throughout this passage that we can identify. The first clue is that she's drawing water at the wrong time of day. Verse 6 tells us that she's drawing water at the sixth hour, which is high noon. It's broad daylight. This is a desert country, so she's in the hottest part of the day that she makes this journey to draw water. This is the wrong time. The women would typically come in a group out of the village, out to the well, and in the cool of the morning do their drawing of water, help each other out, converse about the day, share the news of what's going on, and go back together. But this woman is all alone, and she's here in the heat of the day when no one else would dare go out to get water. Something odd is going on here. So we just put a pin in that. That's clue number one. The second clue is that Jesus' conversation with this woman centers around satisfaction, doesn't it? It centers around satisfaction. Jesus is offering her living water, living water. And the conversation shifts from drinking water from the well to spiritual nourishment of her soul. It kind of shifts halfway along, doesn't it? Because Jesus is offering this woman access to the living waters of God's presence, the deep satisfaction of her longings, her spiritual thirst deep down. The Old Testament writers would often depict the presence of God with the imagery of water, abundant waters. For example, in Psalm 63, verse 1, this is what we read. O God, you are my God. Earnestly I seek you. My soul thirsts for you. My flesh faints for you, as in a dry and weary land where there is no water. So for people who lived in the desert, right? Water is life. You don't have water, you're dead, okay? No water, no life. And so this imagery was rich for the people of God who lived in these desert lands. For the soul, God's presence is life, like water. No God, no life, no spiritual life. Just as our bodies thirst for waters, our souls thirst for the living God. And it is this living water, this imagery of this water, the presence of God that Jesus is offering to this woman. So that's the second clue. Now the third clue comes near the end, when Jesus makes what looks like a really abrupt shift in the conversation. She asks for the water and he says, go call your husband, right? It's an odd move. It's an odd moment, right? But he's not actually changing the subject. It comes out that she's not married. She's had five husbands and the man she's with is not her husband. So here she is. She has a string of broken hearts and broken vows, right? She can't seem to hold a relationship down. And we can feel for her. This must be a very sad existence. But all of a sudden, you start to see where all these dots are connecting. So here this woman has been looking for love in all the wrong places. Everyone has let her down. And she's been labeled by the community. All the women have, in a sense, disdained her. That's why she can't go with them to the well. She's been labeled a homewrecker or something like this. And so she has to go draw water at noon by herself. And now Jesus comes along and he is offering her the soul-satisfying living waters that only God can provide. And it starts to connect. You see this? The words of the prophet Jeremiah ring true for this woman. This is what Jeremiah writes in Jeremiah 2:13. For my people have committed two evils. They have forsaken me, the fountain of living waters, and hewn out cisterns for themselves, broken cisterns that hold no water. God is saying in this passage, look, instead of relying on me as the fountain of living waters, you have gone off and you've tried to get your own water supply. You've hewn out your own broken cisterns. These were like rainwater catch basins that they would try to hold their own water in, and they would leak and they would fissure and they would drain out and they would be muddy and dry. And God is saying, look, here I am. I'm the God your souls were made for. And I am inviting you to come to me, to drink deeply, to be nourished and satisfied and live. I'm the one your souls are made for, and yet you're out there trying to get your own water, trying to collect your own measly scraps of water, drops of waters, anywhere else but myself. You're trying to satisfy your thirsty souls with these broken cisterns that can never satisfy. And this is a picture, of course, of where this woman is at, isn't it? The Samaritan woman is seeking satisfaction through people. This is her identity trap. She's looking for satisfaction through people. All these matches, all these men, all these marriages, none of it's been enough. She still hasn't found what she's looking for. And so you see, she's living like an orphan, isn't she? She's trying to get her own water. She's trying to live off these broken cisterns, and she's neglecting the one she's made for, the fountain of living waters, God himself. But she's still hopeful, isn't she? She's on guy number six. Maybe he's the one, you know? In our romance-saturated world, we get that, don't we? Don't we? So that's her trap, looking for satisfaction through people. Secondly, let's look at her thirst. I love how Jesus is always pursuing the people that everyone else has written off. Don't you love that about Jesus? Even though she's been shunned by the townswomen, has to go fetch the water alone, even though she's a Samaritan the Jews had nothing to do with, even though she's a woman that most men would never strike up a conversation with, Jesus breaks through all these social barriers because he sees her and he knows her and he loves her. He sees to the very heart of her. He sees the child deep inside that all the hardship of this cruel world could never erase. And in love, he asks her for a drink. Don't you love this? He comes for her. And she's startled and says, "How is it that you, a Jew, ask for a drink from me, a woman of Samaria?" Flabbergasted. Verse 10, Jesus answers her, "If you knew the gift of God and who it is that is saying to you, 'Give me a drink,' you would have asked him, and he would have given you living water." You think it's odd that I'm asking you for a drink? What's odd is that you're not asking me for a drink. That's what's odd here, because I've got a gift of God, and I can give you living water. Verse 11, the woman said to him, "Sir, you have nothing to draw water with, and the well is deep. Where do you get that living water? Are you greater than our father Jacob? He gave us this well and drank from it himself, him and his sons, his livestock. How can you offer me water like this? You don't even have a bucket, Jesus. How are you going to get water?" Verse 13, Jesus said to her, "Everyone who drinks of this water will be thirsty again. But whoever drinks of the water that I will give him will never be thirsty again. The water that I will give him will become in him a spring of water welling up to eternal life." Jesus says, "Look, I'm not talking about the water at the bottom of this well. You drink that water, you're going to be thirsty again. I'm talking about an endless supply of living, bubbling water, an artesian well on the inside of your soul that will satisfy you forever, that will well up to eternal life, and it will never stop. It's the kind of water that Isaiah prophesied about in Isaiah 55, verses 1 and 3, when he wrote, 'Come, everyone who thirsts, come to the waters. Incline your ear. Come to me. Hear that your soul may live.'" It's the kind of water that David sang about when he wrote, "As the deer pants for the flowing stream, so pants my soul for you, O God." My soul thirsts for God, for the living God. Psalm 42, verses 1 and 2. And so the woman says to Jesus, verse 15, "Sir, give me this water so that I may not be thirsty and have to come here to draw water again." So even though she's not fully tracking with Jesus yet, something's awakened, some longing, some yearning. Jesus is offering her something and she wants it. "Sir, give me this water." And then Jesus makes this famous move. "Go call your husband and come here." The woman answered him, "I have no husband." Jesus said to her, "You're right in saying, 'I have no husband,' for you've had five husbands. And the one you have now is not your husband. What you have said is true." See, at this moment, Jesus shows his hand, doesn't he? This is no ordinary traveler. This is no haphazard conversation. And in this moment, this woman realizes this man knows her. She's known a lot of men, but no man has known her like this. He knows her all the way down to the very depths of her soul, to the place of her deepest longings. He says, "If you want this living water, this gift of God, this satisfaction your soul is longing for, then I need you to do something. I need you to turn aside from the broken cisterns you've hewn out for yourself. Go call your husband." You see the connection. Remember the words of the prophet Jeremiah? "My people have committed two evils. They've forsaken me, the fountain of living waters, and they've hewn out cisterns for themselves that were broken, that can hold no water. Jeremiah says the same thing down in chapter 17, verse 13. They have forsaken the Lord, the fountain of living water. When Jesus tells her to call her husband, he's identifying her broken cistern, isn't he? She's been looking for satisfaction in all these matches, in all these men, in all these marriages. This is the broken cistern that her thirsty soul keeps going back to, but it's leaky and dry, and it keeps letting her down. None of these relationships have been enough. The Samaritan woman we find here is dissatisfied and dismissed, isn't she? Dissatisfied and dismissed. This string of broken relationships has no doubt left her feeling profoundly dissatisfied. Her aching heart longing to wonder, is there even a hope of real love out there anywhere? And she's been dismissed time and time again, discarded, devalued, desperately left behind. Everyone has let her down. That's all she knows. And yet she thirsts. Her trap, her thirst, and now her transformation. Her transformation, verse 19, the woman said to him, "Sir, I perceive that you are a prophet." This last comment about her husband's is so personal, it's so perceptive, it must be prophetic. That's her conclusion. I perceive you're a prophet, right? And then she goes off on this theological tangent. She asks him the hardest theological question she knows about the fundamental disputes about worship between the Jewish people and the Samaritan people. And Jesus is so brilliant, he answers it real quickly and then he brings it right back around to her. So efficient. Verse 25, the woman says to him, "I know Messiah is coming, he who is called the Christ, and when he comes, he will tell us all things." Jesus said to her, "I who speak to you am he." So in this moment, Jesus gets super real with her. You know, he's like, "Look, I know the real you, all the way down, good, bad, and ugly, and now I'm going to show you the real me. I'm going to show you who I am. The one you've been longing for, the one the prophets have written about, the Messiah, the Christ, the anointed one of God, the one who will tell you everything you ever needed to know. I who speak to you am he. I'm right here. The satisfier your soul is longing for is standing right here in front of you." Just then, verse 27, the disciples come back. Oh man, they interrupt at the worst parts, don't they? They marveled, "Well, he's talking to this woman." And they said, no one said to him, "What do you seek?" or "Why are you talking with her?" Verse 28, so the woman left her water jar. This is not an incidental detail. John wants you to perceive in this abandoned water jar that she has found a better living water. You see that? She came looking for one kind of water. She left with another kind of water. She went away into the town and said unto the people, "Come see a man." How many times had they heard her say that? Come see a man. Come see a man. She's always saying, "Come see a man." But this time it's different. Come see a man who told me all that I ever did. Can this be the Christ? So they went out of the town and were coming to him. Skip down to verse 39. Many of the Samaritans from the town believed in him because of the woman's testimony. "He told me all that I ever did." So when the Samaritans came to him, they asked him to stay with them. And he stayed there 2 days, and many more believed because of his word. And they said to the woman, "It's no longer because of what you said that we believe, for we have heard it for ourselves, and we know that this is indeed the Savior of the world." And so a revival breaks out in Samaria. And these people that everyone had abandoned, but not Jesus, discover that Jesus is Messiah, he is the Christ, and he is the Savior, not just of Israel, but the Savior of the world. All on the testimony of this woman that Jesus met at a well. who left her water jar behind because she had found a better living water for her soul. And the Samaritan woman, you see, is learning to look to Jesus for the lasting satisfaction her soul longs for. The Samaritan woman is learning to look to Jesus for the lasting satisfaction her soul longs for. I think this is so beautiful, that Jesus so loved this woman that he met her at the well in the heat of the day when she was shunned by everybody else. And he so gently unearths her soul's broken cisterns in order to offer to her himself as the deeply satisfying living waters that her soul is so desperate for. What she could never find in all the matches and all the men and all the marriages, she would now find in Messiah, her Christ, her Jesus. Because friends, God alone can truly satisfy. Amen? God alone can truly satisfy. As the psalmist writes in Psalm 16, verse 11, in your presence there is fullness of joy. At your right hand are pleasures forevermore. Psalm 107, verse 9, he satisfies the longing soul, and the hungry soul he fills with good things. Psalm 22, verse 26, the afflicted shall eat and be satisfied. Those who seek him shall praise the Lord. May your hearts live forever. Which is why Jesus, the incarnate Son of God, when he walks on planet Earth, declares in John 6:35, I am the bread of life. Whoever comes to me shall never hunger, and whoever believes in me shall never thirst. Or John 7:37, if anyone thirsts, let him come to me and drink. Whoever believes in me, as the scriptures have said, out of his heart will flow rivers of living water. Friends, the satisfaction our souls long for is found in the presence of God alone. That's why Jesus is calling us, calling this woman, calling every single one of us, to turn aside from the broken cisterns we build for ourselves. Our orphan hearts build cisterns to try to collect our own rain, to satisfy our own thirst. They're broken and they leak and they're dry and they never work. And Jesus is inviting us instead to come to him like little children, drinking deeply of the soul-nourishing, life-giving fountain of our Father's presence, which is available to us in him. How did this happen? Friends, do you realize on the cross, Jesus cried out, I thirst. I thirst, in order that we might never thirst again. He came for us in all of our shame, in all of our estrangement, when no one would give us the time of day, when we were desperate and looking in all the wrong places for love and satisfaction. While we were yet enemies, Christ died for us. He took our place. He died in our place and for our sake, offered his life for us. He hung thirsty on the cross so that you and I might never thirst again. As St. Augustine writes in his famous book, The Confessions, thou hast made us for thyself, and our heart is restless until it finds its rest in thee. This is a profound insight. Our restless desires, friends, are like homing beacons pointing us to the one we were made for. Blaise Pascal, in his Penzies, writes, what else does this craving and this helplessness proclaim, but that there was once in man a true happiness, of which all that now remains is the empty print and trace. This he tries in vain to fill with everything around him, though none can help, since this infinite abyss can only be filled by an infinite and immutable object, in other words, by God himself. What Augustine and Pascal are telling us is that our souls were made for God. There is a God-shaped void in the heart of every human being. Our souls were made for Him, and apart from God, there is no lasting satisfaction. He is the desire and longing of our heart. The problem is not with our deep desire for satisfaction. That is God-ordained. We just try to satisfy it in all the wrong ways. As C.S. Lewis writes in a famous talk called The Weight of Glory, this is what he says: if we consider the unblushing promises of reward held out in the Gospels, it would seem that our Lord finds our desires not too strong, but too weak. We are half-hearted creatures, fooling about with drink and sex and ambition when infinite joy is offered to us. Like an ignorant child who wants to go on making mud pies in a slum because he cannot imagine what is meant by the offer of a holiday at the sea, we are far too easily pleased. And so Jesus cries out, not just to this woman, not just in Jerusalem in the first century, but all the way down through the corridors of time, he cries out today, if anyone thirsts, let him come to me and drink. Whoever drinks the water that I will give him will never be thirsty again. The water that I will give him will become in him a spring of water welling up to eternal life. Friends, are you thirsty this morning? Come and drink. Come and drink. Let's pray. Father, you have made us for yourself. And our orphan-hearted wanderings only leave us dissatisfied and aching. Father, forgive us for looking for love in all the wrong places, for looking for happiness in what can never satisfy. All the things of earth, all the relationships we cultivate, all the people around us can never give us the deep satisfaction that we were made for. We ache to know you. We ache to come home. We ache to be filled. Father, we thank you that Jesus came to bring us home to you so that our thirsty souls might taste and see that the Lord is good. So that your Holy Spirit might abide in us, welling up with eternal life from the inside, so that we might taste and know your presence all the days of our life. And Father, we wait for the day of glory when we will be swept up and we will have unremitted access to the waters of life. That we might drink and drink and drink and drink again. And until that day, we keep coming back to you. Fill us, satisfy, nurture us, we pray, with the waters of your presence. We seek you. In Jesus' name we pray. And all God's people said, amen. Amen. Amen. I don't know where you're at in your life and your journey, spiritual journey, but if maybe today you realize that you need Jesus, that your soul has been looking in all the wrong places and that there's an infinite amount of living water that He can give you, I just invite you, would you come? Would you pray with us this morning? We've got a prayer team up here on either side, up in the balcony as well. We'd love to pray with you and introduce you to Jesus, the satisfier of our souls, the one you were made for. There's no better moment than when we come home. We taste and see that the Lord is indeed good. Amen? Amen. Our benediction today, I just want to read these verses from Psalm 16, verse 11 that we read earlier, but they're so beautiful. This is what David writes. You make known to me the path of life. In your presence, there is fullness of joy. At your right hand are pleasures forevermore. This is your God. This is who he is for you, because you are indeed loved more than you know. So friends, let's now go and be the church. Have a great Sunday.
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1: An atheistic professor announced to his class that he was going to prove there was no God by giving God 15 minutes to knock him off of his teaching platform. With just a few seconds remaining, a giant football player ran up and knocked the professor off the platform. 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Well, that little piece of fiction has a kernel of truth in it. We should always look for God's presence in human activity. Rarely does God manifest himself in ways that people demand, but he is plainly visible to those who have eyes to see his presence. This is David Jeremiah, encouraging you to get on the road to new life. 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
18: When you and I fail, and we get into the Word of God saying, Lord, show me, why did I fail? Why do I keep on failing? God, show me, what are you trying to say to me? It is amazing what you will learn about the Lord. It is amazing what you will learn about yourself. It is amazing what you learn about the grace and the goodness and the forgiveness of God and how God operates in the person's life.
19: 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When that happens, what do you do next? 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Here's part two of Responding to Sin. Let's listen in to Dr. Stanley's message.
18: Now, what do we do with our sin? When we have yielded to temptation, how do we respond to that? We can respond by having ourselves a big pity party and just saying, shame on me. God, I promise you I'm not going to do it again, and turn right around and respond the same way. I believe there's some very specific things that God would have us to do once we failed, once we've yielded, once we know we have sinned against God. And the first step is this, and that is to repent of your sin before God. If you'll notice in this passage in Psalm 51, David puts it this way. He says in verse 4, against thee only I have sinned. Now, that does not mean that he did not recognize that he'd sinned against Bathsheba and against Uriah, her husband, but that primarily, most of all, that he had sinned against the living God. Recognition that his sin is against God. Recognition that that sin is against the backdrop of the goodness and love and mercy of God that he'd been bestowing upon him all the days of his life. And we need to recognize that our sin is against Almighty God, against the backdrop of goodness and love and mercy and kindness and generosity that God has been expressing to us all the days of our life. The recognition that our sin is against God, that is extremely important, because you see, the truth is the basis of all of our sin. When you uncover all of it, ultimately it is against God. It may be against other people, but primarily against the loving Father who is unconditionally loving us all the days of our life. Step number one, repent of that sin before God. Step number two, accept the forgiveness of God. Jesus Christ died in order that all men may be saved. Only those are saved who apply to their heart by personal acceptance through faith and repentance of their sin in the Lord Jesus Christ. That redemption is only applied to those who receive it. But now what about my forgiveness now that I am a believer? Though God has forgiven me of my sin 2,000 years ago, I will only be able to experience that forgiveness. I will only be able to enjoy release and liberty from that guilt. I will only be able to experience freedom from that bondage when I genuinely repent of my sin. First of all, there must be genuine repentance before God. Secondly, there must be the acceptance of our forgiveness before Him. Thirdly, that is to accept God's discipline willingly. If you'll recall back in 2 Samuel chapter 12, what God said to Nathan, He said, here's what I want you to tell David. He confronts David, and then he says to him in verse 10, now therefore the sword shall never depart from your house, because you have despised me and have taken the wife of Uriah the Hittite to be your wife. Now David not only committed adultery with Bathsheba, he had her husband murdered, and then he had the audacity to marry this woman whose husband he had killed in order that she could be his wife. God was sorely displeased, God was grieved, and He said to David, through Nathan, He said, the sword shall never leave your house as long as you live. Now, friend, that is very severe discipline. And I'm going to talk about why in just a moment, but I want you to listen carefully. Very severe discipline. If you will look at the life of David, from the time David sinned against Bathsheba, everything in his life changed. It was downhill the rest of the way. Up until that time, God had done some wonderful, marvelous things in his life. Made him king, respected by the people of the world. But now that he sinned against Bathsheba, and it wasn't just adultery, but it was murder, and then marrying the very woman whose husband he had murdered, bringing disgrace upon Israel, he had sinned against God. And the scripture says, Nathan said to him, the sword will never leave your house. There is a long list of events in the rest of 2 Samuel of things that happened to David and in his life and to his family as a result of his sin. Suppose David, upon committing adultery with Bathsheba, had that very night or the very next morning with a sense of grief in his heart that he'd sinned against God, that is confessing his sin, acknowledging that it was against God, assuming full responsibility, doing it immediately with open and honesty. If he had done that, there would have been no murder, that there would have been no marriage of Bathsheba, but he waited till he was confronted with Nathan. He tried to cover up his sin. That's why genuine repentance immediately is so very, very important. And the discipline in his life was extremely severe. David, who was the king of Israel, sinned against God, and he violated several of the commandments. He was the king. And God could not allow King David to get away with that sin without disciplining him in a fashion that the whole nation of Israel would learn the lesson, you can't commit adultery and murder.
20: When the world is just too much, turn it off.

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5: Deepen our relationship with Him so that we become more valuable in service to Him. What does He do? He corrects us by discipline as an act of love. And sometimes you say, oh God, you're loving me too much. I can't handle that. Well, all of us feel that way at times, but it is always an expression of love. Whether it is light discipline or heavy discipline, it is always an expression of love to correct us lest we ruin and destroy ourselves. So when the discipline comes, it doesn't mean we haven't been forgiven. It just means that God is keeping His word. What does He say in Hebrews? He disciplines those whom He loves. So that the discipline is an expression of love, and we should accept the discipline of God without complaining, realizing that it is coming from an expression of unconditional love. But there's another step, and that is, you and I are to seek to learn the lessons that God would have us to learn. Now, what are those lessons? Now, the three words I want you to jot down. First of all, humility. Secondly, purity. And thirdly, instruction. When we fail before God, we should ask God, Lord, humble my spirit before You. Lord, purify my sinful heart. Thirdly, Lord, instruct me in Your ways so that this will not become a habit in my life, so that I will not repeat this grief against You and against myself and maybe against someone else. The spirit of humility, purity in our heart, instruction, wisdom. That is, whenever you and I fall and falter before God, we should ask the Lord, Lord, teach me what You want me to know. Instruct me in the ways that I should be instructed, lest this become a part of my life. And I continually hinder Your work, and I continually hinder Your work within me. How do you respond when you fail? Do you ask God to teach you something? Oh, Lord, please get me out of this mess quickly. Unmess my mess, God, by Your grace. Is that what you tell Him? You see, the truth is we should always be looking to learn something from our failures. Otherwise, if we don't learn anything from our failures, what do we have to give to someone else? It is amidst our failures and our tears and our heartache that God is able to instruct us and purify us and humble us. And as He does, we become more useful to Him. But when we avoid it, when we refuse to listen, when the only thing we want is for God to get the pressure off and you make Him all kind of promises and God knows those promises don't mean a thing. If we are really sincere, we're going to begin to search the Word. We're going to want to know, what is God saying? What is He doing? What is He trying to teach me in these areas of my failure in life? I believe David learned a lot of things that he was able to share to those about him, which he did. And I believe there's a verse of Scripture here that says that is true of him. So we seek to learn the lessons that God wants to teach us. And then if we continue to struggle, this is the next point. I want you to jot this down. If you continue to struggle with that temptation, seek godly counsel. Sometimes one of the wisest things you can do is to find some person whom you trust who will be a wise, godly counsel to you to help you to understand why you're reacting the way you're acting, why you're responding the way you're responding. What is it in you? What need is there in you that's not being met, and you're trying to meet that need in a way that is unholy before God and disastrous to your own sense of self-esteem and to God's purpose and plan for your life. And if, my friend, you cannot find someone who is a friend, find some godly professional counselor, someone who will help you walk through that until you understand why, what's going on in your life, and someone who can encourage you. You see, sometimes that's what we need. We need someone to encourage us along. Someone to confront us and help us to see why we failed and the circumstance in which we failed and why is it we

0: repeatedly fail and what mistake we're making and what little twitch in our thinking that's not right and how we've been deceived by the devil and how we're living in deceptions. There are reasons, and sometime we need someone else to help us understand that. My friend, if you're too proud to ask for help, I can assure you one thing, Satan is going to defeat you. If you're too proud to ask for help, when you have repeated failures, I want to encourage you, don't ever be too proud to say, God, I don't know what to do next. Don't ever be too proud to say to someone whom you can trust, listen, I'm in trouble. I don't know what to do. I don't know why I keep failing the same old way. Would you please help me to understand what it is inside of me that's going on that I don't seem to be able to handle? And there's some folks who don't understand what's going on. Sometimes they're just deceived by the devil and they cannot see it. He has blinded them totally. They think they're doing the right thing. They want to do the right thing, but they've been deceived by the devil. And so sometimes it is a matter of seeking wise, godly counsel. Lord, I need your help. And sometimes you and I need someone else's help. So let me repeat this. Don't ever be too proud to say to someone, would you help me? I don't know what to do. I have failed, and I really need you to help me. Sometimes that is the wisest decision you can make. And if you find yourself failing and failing and failing, I believe that is an indication you need some wise, godly counsel, someone you can go to that'll help you through this time of difficulty in your life. And then there's one other thing I want to mention here. And I want you to notice, if you will, in this 51st Psalm, what David says. He says in verse 10, create in me a clean heart, O God. Renew a steadfast spirit within me. Don't cast me away from thy presence. Do not take thy Holy Spirit from me. Restore to me the joy of thy salvation and sustain me with a willing spirit. Then he says, Lord, if you will do all that, this is what I'll do. Verse 13, then I will teach transgressors thy ways and sinners will be converted to thee. Which leads me to the last thing that I want to say at this point, and that is, we are to share wisely God's grace and God's power in our temptation experience. We are to share wisely. Very important you jot that word down. Share wisely God's grace and God's power in our temptation experiences. Why do you think God has forgiven you? Why do you think God is teaching you? Why do you think God is sustaining you and comforting you? Why do you think He's making you wise in our failures and in our misunderstandings and our faults and our deliberate, willful sins against Him? Why is He correcting us? Not only for our benefit, but for the benefit of others. You see, sometimes the most valuable friend we have is a friend who has already preceded us down the road of failure. Sometimes that's the best friend you can have. Someone who's already preceded you down the road of failure. And God in His grace and wisdom and power has delivered them. And then they can say to you and me, I've been where you are. And I want to tell you, God hasn't abandoned you. I want to tell you, God still loves you. I want to tell you, His forgiveness is all sufficient. And His grace is all sufficient. And He's helped me. He'll also help you if you're willing to let Him do it. You see, when you and I are willing to say, let me tell you about my failures. Let me tell you what God in His grace and loving power has done in my life. Now, when we share our failures, notice what I said, share them wisely. You don't share failures and give such intimate details in such a fashion to stir up more motivation to temptation, but rather to share them so wisely that the other person will see primarily that your sin was against God, that you were grieved in your spirit, that you suffered the discipline of God, and that your heart ached, and that God has delivered you by His grace, and He's empowered you to overcome that in your life. That's what people need to hear. But on the other hand, there's another word of caution. We never share our victories or our failures with a sense of, I have learned. My friend, don't ever tell anybody that. Just tell them, you're learning. God is working in my life. I'm still learning. Once you say, let me tell you what I have learned, watch out. Because Satan's going to unleash the most vicious attack against the very area of your life in which you think you have succeeded or in which you think you have victory. We are all learners. That's what a disciple is. A disciple isn't someone who has learned it. A disciple is one who has and is in the process of learning the ways of God. If I'm going to respond to my failures properly, I'm going to respond as a learner, one who is humbled in spirit, purified in the heart out of true repentance, and a person who is seeking wisdom and instruction. And you see, here's what will happen. When you and I fail, and we get into the Word of God saying, Lord, show me, why did I fail? Why do I keep on failing? God, show me, what are you trying to say to me? It is amazing what you will learn about the Lord. It is amazing what you will learn about yourself. It is amazing what you learn about the grace and the goodness and the forgiveness of God and how God operates in the person's life. These biblical characters' lives will just suddenly come off the page and you'll think, God, that's how I feel. That's how you responded to them. I expect you to respond to my life in the same way. And what happens, you and I become valuable friends because we become encouragers to other people. Friend, when you have hit the bottom, who do you want to talk to? Somebody who's been to the bottom and has at least come just a little ways off of it, in whose life God is teaching them and instructing them, and they've experienced the pits, but they've experienced the grace, they've experienced the power of God, and they're there to encourage you. That's the kind of friend you want. We're never to sin in order to make ourselves good friends to others. We don't sin that grace may abound more. Paul warns us against that. But we, in our failures, are to take advantage of every single opportunity to learn and to equip ourselves against further failure in order what? We'll be more useful to God, a greater encouragement, a more powerful witness to other people who are where we have been. Now, my friends, you and I can respond to temptation several ways. We can grow bitter. We can become barren and useless and wasteful in our life. Or we can become a tremendous blessing to someone else. But it just depends on how you and I respond. And my friend, it is a choice you make. And my plea to you today is, don't waste your failures. Profit from them and become a valuable blessing to someone else who is hurting desperately, just like you've hurt.
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1: 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Hiding sin never works. In fact, it denies yourself of what you really need. Here's a moment with Charles Stanley.
0: We can't always be holy. We won't always be holy. But we can be honest, and I believe that in the eyes of God, God is looking for those of us who are open and honest about our sin, honest about our weaknesses, honest about our frailties, honest about our faults and our failures. Because you see, God is willing to walk in grace and goodness and love and mercy and forgiveness with anyone who is open and honest to Him about their sin. No matter how grievous it may be, if we're open and honest, truly repentant, confessing our guilt before Him, assuming full responsibility, acknowledging that our guilt and our sin is against God, God's fellowship with us will be sweet and tender when we are open and honest with God. But when we start trying to cover it up and say, Lord, now you know I've made a mistake, but after all, God, I know that everybody makes mistakes. Nobody's perfect. That is dishonesty. The truth is we have sinned against God. We must be absolutely open and honest with God about it.
1: 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We would love to hear it. On In Touch next time, for those of us who are believers, God forgives the penalty of our sin. 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
10: An atheistic professor announced to his class that he was going to prove there was no God by giving God 15 minutes to knock him off of his teaching platform. 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

0: Here was, let me give you all a revelation. Let me give you all a revelation. Here's a revelation. So, Brother Foreman, it corrected us in Sunday school. It's actually illumination. So for some, it might be illumination. For others, it might be a revelation. I don't know which one it is, but whatever it is, here it is. You like to hear it, here you go. All right. Dear ones, when you come to church, you come to praise, to worship, to fellowship. You come to glorify the Lord. Praise God. Amen. That's wonderful. But when you come to church, you should always come with a caution in your mind also. A caution in your mind. Because you're going to be exposed to the Word of God. And as you are exposed to the Word of God, if you don't do something with what you're exposed to, you'll know you're just like the soil. You're exposed to something over and over and over again, and it's just packing it down. It's just packing it down. But you're not doing anything with what you're exposed to. Amen. Lord have mercy. Amen. Lord have mercy. So I'm going to church. I'm going to worship the Lord. I'm going to praise Jesus. Hallelujah. Amen. Let me get my mind right. Let me get my heart right. Let me get my will right. So when I go and receive the seed of God's word, it comes in the soil that's ready to do something with what I got. It's ready to do something with it. It's ready to act on God's word, not just take it and just let it sit. Y'all don't like me no more. Because we want to come to church and get entertained. We want to come to church. No, Jesus is warning us. There's a danger in that. Don't come to church and get entertained. Don't come to church and be just watch it. Ooh, look what that person, look what they're wearing. No. Pay attention. Because the seed is being sown. And you're accountable to do something with the seed. So that's one thing. But the other thing that we want to take note of, dear ones, is that the soil that's by the side of the way is the same type of soil that the rest of the field is made up of. It's no different. The only difference is the side of the way, the wayside soil, has just been walked on. But it's made up of the same soil that the rest of the field is made up of. And so the same amount of potential and promise and possibility is in that soil just as much as it is in the rest of the field. And the only, so what that helps us to understand, dear ones, is that there is nothing innately or intrinsically wrong with this soil. Amen. There's nothing innately or intrinsically wrong with it. The only problem is, it hasn't been given the time and the attention that the rest of the field has been given. Amen. It can produce if you give it time. Amen. And so, dear ones, those are the things, those are the components of the story. But now, as we begin to look at the text, notice what it says. Verse 3, hearken. Behold, there went out a sower to sow. And it came to pass as he sowed, some fell by the wayside, and the fowls of the air came and devoured it up. Now, as we begin to look at the text again, dear ones, we notice that this wayside soil, even though it is exposed to the seed of the Word of God, it never produces anything. And we are told the reason for why this is, we're told because the fowls of the air come and devour up the seed. Amen. The text tells us the fowls come and devour up the seed. That's why it doesn't produce anything. And then we're given the explanation as to what that means in verse 15. Notice what it says. Notice what Jesus says. And these are they by the wayside, where the word is sown. But when they have heard, Satan comes immediately and takes away the word that was sown in their hearts. And so the explanation that we are given, dear ones, is Jesus is describing for us how the devil can and will come and take away the word that has been sown before it even has a chance to begin to take root and grow in a person's life. The enemy comes and takes it away. Now, there are several things for us to take note of at this point. The first thing is that this is one of those times where it becomes highly informative for us to begin to look at what the other gospel writers say. Because all three of the synoptic gospels deal with this. Matthew, Mark, and Luke. All three of them deal with this story. But all three of them give us a little bit more information concerning how this taking away of the seed is accomplished by the enemy. And so we want to begin to take note of what they say. And the first place there was here in Mark, we're told two things that we need to take note of. One is that the devil, we're told that the devil comes, and notice what it says. Let's read verse 14 and 15 again. The sower sows the word, and these are they by the wayside where the word is sown. But when they have heard, Satan comes immediately. Notice Jesus says he comes immediately. In other words, there is a haste, there is a quickness, there is an urgency that the devil shows in doing this, because he wants to get the seed of God's word out of that person's heart and mind and will before it even has a chance to start growing.
1: Amen.
0: This is why. Sometimes, dear ones, you come into the service and the Lord just blesses you and you hear the word and you're enthused and you're excited and you're revived and you're refreshed and you go out, and before you can get to your car, the devil brings something to try and get your mind off of what you heard and onto that other thing. Because what he's trying to do is steal away the word. The text tells us he comes immediately. My pastor used to tell me, the church, sometimes we'd have church service and the Holy Ghost would just be moving and the Lord would be blessing. And before the church service was done, my pastor would say, okay, everybody, let me help you all. Realize before the week is done,
1: yes,
0: the devil going to try to do something to steal your joy.
1: Amen.
0: To steal your blessing.
1: Yes.
0: Before the week is done, prepare yourselves. Get your mind ready. Get your heart ready. Get your mind fixed on the Lord. Don't let the devil steal your blessing.
1: Amen.
0: Man, we need to start saying that once in a while, every now and then, to hear a word of life.
1: Yeah.
0: Before the week is done, the devil going to try to bring something against you to steal what the Lord has done for you.
1: Yeah.
0: Realize that. Be mindful about that. When it comes against you, realize, no, devil, you ain't stealing my blessing. You're not stealing what God has given to me. You're not stealing what God has done in my soul. You're not taking it from me.
1: Amen.
0: I'm not going to allow it.
1: Amen.
0: And so the first thing, the Bible says, the text says the devil comes immediately. But the other thing that Mark helps us to see, dear ones, is that Jesus says that what the devil does is he takes away the word that was sown in the heart. And the phrase takes away, it comes from a Greek word that means to lift something up and carry it off. To lift it up and carry it off. And so it's not a matter of the enemy just comes and he just said, I'll take this from you. God blessed you with these. I'm taking these from you. But I'm just going to stand here and just kind of let you go. You're going to see where it is and know where it is and know who has it. No. The enemy comes and he just takes it completely away. This is why, some of y'all, this is why the Lord blesses you. And he blessed us. You come in and you hear the word of God, and he's just blessed you. And you're like, ooh, that was a good word on today. That was a good word, Brother Foreman ministered to us. Oh, it ministered my heart, and it just blessed my soul. And then you go out, and the enemy brings something against you, and he gets your mind off of what the Lord has been trying to do in your life. And then later on in the week, you begin to try to remember what Brother Foreman spoke about, and
1: Amen.
0: You can't seem to remember
1: Amen.
0: It. Because he takes it away. I don't even want you to remember what the topic was. I don't want you to remember what the text was. I don't want you to remember anything about it. Y'all look at me like, Pastor, that's never happened to me. Stop lying. Stop lying. Stop lying. You know. You come back, Pastor, I loved that message last Sunday when I preached on it. I don't know. But it was good. And so there is a complete removal of the seed of God's word that the devil is doing here, because he is endeavoring to remove any trace of God's word before it can get any possibility of taking root in your life. He's trying to remove any trace of it. I don't want you to remember nothing about it. But there was now hold your finger in Mark, but let's turn to Matthew 13, because Matthew gives us a little bit more insight into this parable when he tells it. Because in Matthew chapter 13, verses 18 and 19, notice what Matthew says, the Lord says concerning this parable. He says, verse 18 of Matthew 13, "Hear ye therefore the parable of the sower. When anyone hears the word of the kingdom and understands it not, then comes the wicked one and catches away that which was sown in his heart. This is he which receives seed by the wayside." Now, there was a couple things here that Matthew helps us to understand. One thing is, notice that Matthew says that part of the reason for why the devil is able to do this is because even though the seed of God's word had been sown, the person understands it not.
2: We will get back to Pastor Fields and to today's message in just a moment. But we wanted to take a moment to share with all of you that the aim of our radio ministry at the Word of Life Bible Fellowship is to share the good news of Jesus Christ with as many people as possible, and to strengthen and edify the body of Christ through Bible teaching that is both clear and relevant. We would like to see this ministry go even farther in accomplishing this work, but in order for us to be able to do that, we need your help. 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All donations are tax deductible, and they can be sent to the Word of Life Bible Fellowship, P.O. 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
0: But there was now hold your finger in Mark, but let's turn to Matthew, Matthew 13, because Matthew gives us a little bit more insight into this parable when he tells it. Because in Matthew chapter 13, verses 18 and 19, notice what Matthew says, the Lord says concerning this parable. He says, verse 18 of Matthew 13, "Hear ye therefore the parable of the sower. When anyone hears the word of the kingdom and understands it not, then comes the wicked one and catches away that which was sown in his heart. This is he which receives seed by the wayside." Now, there was a couple things here that Matthew helps us to understand. One thing is, notice that Matthew says that part of the reason for why the devil is able to do this is because even though the seed of God's word had been sown, the person understands it not. They don't understand it. Now, the phrase "understands it not," it comes from a Greek word that means to bring something together or to collect the individual features of something and bring it together in order to make a whole, or to gather the pieces of something so you could have the whole picture. And so there is an inability to do any of these things. So the person is not able to gather the pieces together to bring it together and make a whole. They're not able to collect everything together to get the whole picture. Now, there are several possible reasons for why this lack of comprehension, because we're talking about a lack of comprehension that is taking place. So the word that has been sown, it just stays fragmented. It just stays broken. You don't understand the pieces. They don't fit together. Now, there are a couple of explanations or reasons for why this lack of comprehension takes place. One possible reason is because the Holy Spirit does not open the understanding of the person so that they are able to receive it and comprehend what has been sown. Amen. So one possibility is that the Holy Ghost doesn't open the understanding of a person so they can comprehend the seed of God's word. They can understand what has been sown into their lives. The problem with that one, dear ones, the problem with that possibility is one of the jobs of the Holy Ghost is to open the understanding. That's one of his jobs, is to open your understanding. So if you want to know, he will open your understanding so you can know. So that more than likely is not the reason that Jesus is talking about here. Because the Holy Ghost is not doing his job. We can be accused of not doing our jobs. You can accuse me of not doing my job. You can never accuse the Holy Ghost of not doing his job. He is always on his job. So that's one possible reason, but it's probably not the reason. Another possibility, though, dear ones, is because the person is reluctant and resistant to receiving the word that has been sown. That's another possible reason, that the person is reluctant and resistant to receiving the word that has been sown into their lives. There is a reluctance. There is a resistance to the word that they are showing because the word is addressing something that they don't want to receive, that they don't want to admit, that they don't want to change, or they don't want to let go.
1: Amen.
0: The word is addressing something. The word has been sown, and the seeds are there, but you don't like the seeds because it's talking to you about something. It's talking to you about something you don't want to let go of. Or you don't want to change. Or you don't want to admit about yourself. And so there is no openness to the seed of God's word. But there is a third possibility. There is a third possibility. All you preachers and teachers, I need you to hear me. There is a third possibility. Because the third possibility is that there has been a failure on the sower's part to properly handle the seed.
1: Yes, sir. Yes.
0: There has been a failure on the sower's part to properly handle the seed, so that the message that is communicated becomes unclear or uncertain or hazy or confusing.
1: Yes.
0: Lord have mercy.
1: Amen.
0: The sower. It's not the problem is not the soil. The problem is not the seed.
1: No.
0: The problem is the sower.
1: Yes.
0: The sower ain't doing his job. You ain't handling the seed right.
1: Amen.
0: You're not doing what you need to do to make the seed understandable.
1: Amen.
0: To make the seed clear. To make the seed comprehensible. You're not doing what you need to do. Sower, start doing your job better.
1: Amen.
0: And so the soil, what this produces is soil that remains closed to the seed. And seed that remains unplanted. Because the sower has failed to properly handle the seed and to properly prepare the soil to be able to receive the seed.
1: Amen.
0: And so the sower has a responsibility in this. But notice also that Matthew points out to us that the devil catches away the seed that was sown in their hearts. And that phrase, catch away, it literally means to snatch something from someone suddenly and by force. To snatch something suddenly and by force. So it's not a matter of the enemy comes and... See, because there was the Bible says that the thief comes to steal, kill, and destroy. The thief comes. Jesus likens the devil to a thief.
1: Yes, sir.
0: But dear ones, that's just one picture of how the enemy works. He's a thief. Thieves try to do things subtly. Thieves try to do things hiddenly. They don't want you to know that they're picking your pocket or taking your purse. Strong-arm robbers don't care if you know. Strong-arm robbers don't care if you see what they're doing. They just come and snatch it, walk away, or run away. Jesus says the enemy comes and catches away the word before it is sown. In other words, there is a hatred that he has to the seed of God's word.
1: Amen.
0: There is an aggression that he comes at you with to get the word out of your life before it takes a, before it even has a chance. He hates the word of God. And he hates the fact of it being sown into your lives so it can begin to produce in you a harvest that the Lord will begin to use to transform your life and to advance his kingdom. He hates that. So he comes aggressively. He comes with anger, with aggression, with he's frustrated, and he's coming at you like that.
1: Amen.
0: And so there is an aggression that the Lord is trying to help us to understand that the enemy comes at us with to steal away the word. But dear ones, as we look at Luke's account, now turn with me to Luke the 8th chapter. Because in Luke the 8th chapter, verses 4 and 5, and then verse 12, Luke helps us to understand a little bit more. Luke, the 8th chapter, notice what it says, verse 4 and 5. It says, "And when much people were gathered together and were come to him out of every city, he spake a parable. A sower went out to sow his seed. And as he sowed, some fell by the wayside, and it was trodden down, and the fowls of the air devoured it." Now jump over to verse 12. Notice what it says. Now this is the verse 11, I should say. This is the parable. The seed is the word of God. Those by the wayside are they that hear. Then comes the devil and takes away the word out of their hearts, lest they should believe and be saved. Amen. Now, dear ones, Luke helps us to understand a little bit more about how the enemy does this, because Luke uses the phrase trodden down. He says the seed is trodden down. Now, that phrase, it literally means to tread or step upon something or to walk on something. And what is being described here is a carelessness, a callousness, a discounting of the importance and the significance and the value of the seed that the sower has. And notice, dear ones, I need everybody to hear me now. Notice, the sower is treading upon the seed. John said, wait a minute. Ain't that the devil treading upon the seed? That's the devil doing it. That's not what the text says. The text says, as he sowed, some was trodden upon by the sower himself. The sower treads upon it. In other words, there is a carelessness. There is a callousness. There is a lack of concern that the sower shows for the very seed he has. What does that look like? How does it look like? When the seed of God's word comes. It comes. This morning, we're going to be preaching from the book of Daniel, the 3rd chapter, verses 9 to 12. We're sitting in the pew. Daniel, 3rd chapter. I know that. I ain't got to pay attention to that. I don't have to listen to that. I already know that story. I know what you're going to say. I know what the Bible says about that. I know Daniel. I know the book of Daniel. I know them boys, Shadrach, Meshach, and the bad Negro. I got that guy. Yeah, I know him. Mm-hmm. I know the story all about it. I ain't got to pay attention to nothing. I got to listen no more because I know the story. I know the points you're going to make. I could preach the message better than he can. He better preach it. Come on now. Say something to me. Get me. Entertain me. Get my attention. Say something to me. We discount the seed. Lord have mercy.

Hello, dear ones. This is Pastor Michael Fields. And here at the end of today's broadcast, I just wanted to take a moment and say thank you to all of you for taking the time out of your day to tune in and listen to our program. My hope is that today's broadcast has been a blessing to you in some way and has helped you in your walk and in your relationship with the Lord. 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
3: I'm Shauna on Johnny Erickson Tada Sharing Hope here on KDIA San Francisco. Now, Johnny, I know lately you've been looking closely at the life of the Apostle Paul, and I'm wondering, have you noticed anything new?
4: Well, I have, Shauna, and thanks for asking. Yep, I've mostly been in Paul's letter to the Philippians, and I have seen how throughout the entire book, Paul expresses so much joy, and I know his joy can't possibly be rooted in his circumstances. I mean, he's confined to prison. He's chained to a Roman guard. But it is so clear that Paul's got deep down joy because what looks like a big setback to most, you know, being in prison, Paul knows is actually God's means of spreading the name of Christ, because every single Roman soldier who got chained to Paul got an earful of the gospel. Then, when that soldier completed his duty, he transfers the keys to another soldier. No wonder Paul can say in the first chapter to the Philippians, "Friends, I want you to know that what has happened to me has turned out to be for the advancement of the gospel." And I can picture Paul smiling when he writes that. And oh, does it encourage me, because years ago, when I started sharing my testimony before people in small groups, Sunday schools, events like the Christian Women's Clubs, during that time, I came across these same words of Paul in my old high school Bible. It was a J.B. Phillips paraphrase of the New Testament, and this is the way it read. Paul says, "I want you to know, my brothers, that what has happened to me has, in effect, turned out to the advantage of the gospel. First of all, my imprisonment means a personal witness for Christ before the palace guards, not to mention others who come and go. Then it means that most of our brothers are able to take fresh heart in the Lord from the very fact that I am a prisoner for Christ's sake. These brothers have shown far more courage now in boldly proclaiming the word of God." And when I read that, it hit me. I looked down at my wheelchair, and I could see that my own bolts and bars, my own portable prison, as it were, my confinement, my wheelchair, was a marvelous way for me to give the gospel. Why else would Sunday schools or women's groups ask me to share my testimony, except that my wheelchair opened the door? People wanted to hear what I had to say. So my imprisonment, as it were, my paralysis, meant that I now had a personal witness for Christ in front of many more people than if I were not paralyzed. Plus, I saw that when I shared my testimony, people seemed to take fresh heart in the Lord from the very fact that I was a prisoner, so to speak. But I had the joy of the Lord, much like Paul. And when I shared my story, others were free to show far more courage in their own sufferings. I recall one woman coming up to me after I spoke, and she said, "Johnny, if you can trust God in that wheelchair, then I realize I can trust God with my issues." And the whole thing utterly astounded me. And boy, did that give me joy, such joy, to know that the wheelchair was all in God's plan to advance the gospel.
3: And friend, don't we love that gospel? When you read Philippians, it's clear that Paul's joy is based in Christ himself. Jesus is Paul's treasure. It's a joy that cannot be shaken by suffering because it's anchored in God's eternal purposes. I trust this encourages you who are listening, no matter how confined you feel by your circumstances. So, thanks for joining us here at johnnyradio.org.
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10: 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I'm Pastor Ray McMahon here. 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I'll look for the recording date of June 7th, 2026. We record a half-hour broadcast, first airing in your markets on either Saturday the 13th of June or Sunday the 14th. Also, following the half-hour recording, we continue into five broadcasts which air in various markets from Monday the 15th through Friday the 19th of June. And I'm so grateful to be with you today. I am preaching from this book, The Holy Bible, and also from a book called The Lord Had Me Write. Actually preached the same things that are in the book for 40 years now when Jesus called me and to do so. And he had me put it in a book, which is published 2010. We've recently revived it, slightly different color on Amazon Prime. It's called The Unbreakable Covenant of Marriage. The subtitle is Escaping the Unholy Trap. And it's an eternal trap, deadly trap, of not only divorce, being divorced or divorcing from a covenant, but then subsequent marryings again, which the culture calls and the churches call a remarriage. Jesus will show, I'll show you in the Word, and preachers are supposed to do that because they are not their own, they are ambassadors for Christ. They don't come up with their own message. Too many have to appeal to the masses, appeal to family, appeal to community. But if we are called to preach the Word, we do have the King of Kings as the living Word. And he told me, tell them what I say. Ray, just tell them what I say. And we're going to do that one more time today. And I know that it encourages those who are standing for their covenant vows, and some in great joy, some, of course, in great pain and loneliness. But they are standing for God's word and the vow not only did they make to their covenant spouse, but to God himself. He was the witness. And so I'm going to be focusing today on a chapter in this book, The Unbreakable Covenant of Marriage. I know the fellas put it online. Like I said, you can find this for 30 days before they delete the live streams on Facebook at Pastor Raymond McMahon, and our YouTube channel for the church, Praise, Power, and Prayer Temple. We're located in Windsor, Connecticut. We also, since February, have had the blessing, with the help of our radio agent and his folks, to put Jesus as Our Shepherd into podcast form. 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It'll show you all the podcasts, Podbean, Spotify. I told one of my sisters yesterday, we're on Spotify, and it didn't register. A few minutes later, oh, you're on Spotify. My wife was listening to Spotify through her phone into the car radio, and she was just listening to Christian music, and suddenly, guess what? The podcast came up. So she says, I know that voice. I'm glad she still recognizes my voice. Praise the Lord. But also Podbean, Spotify, Amazon Music, Apple Music, and we list more of them on my Facebook page. And also, another thing, I send out an email blast letting people know, that's about all I send them, when we are recording. And so if you would like to email me and ask to be put on the email blast so you know when to look for our Friday night Bible studies that we stream, Sunday service, and particularly Jesus is Our Shepherd radio program. We are defending God's word. We're defending what Jesus reminded his own nation, the Father's will from the beginning of the creation. And I think that's important. And I sure hope you do. If you're a born-again Christian, you know that what Jesus says goes. It's not optional. He didn't make up his doctrine, as I have said on some broadcasts. He didn't make it up on the fly, seeing, let's see, what do those people want to hear? I think I'll tell them what they want to hear. Oh, what is that group? I think I'll tell them what they want to hear. And that's not how it works, folks. Not the real gospel. It is the Jesus Christ is the same yesterday, today, and forever. He is the Alpha and Omega. Would you pray with me? Because a lot of people are going to be tuning in. We've got people all over the world now listening to us on one of our podcasts, Spotify or another. And I am so thrilled about that because Jesus is coming again. And if we do not agree with Jesus, but we still claim him to be our Savior, you're putting Jesus outside of his own divine commission. He actually said, what I speak to you, he said, I received it from my Father. He didn't have his own private personal as a only a man doctrine to fulfill the mores of contemporary society. As a matter of fact, he said, it's going to get so bad before he returns. It's going to be like the days of Noah and like the days of Lot. Look around. In the churches, divorce and remarriage is celebrated among those naming Jesus. Even alternative lifestyles are becoming more and more acceptable and celebrated and encouraged. And y'all still want to believe even in the commission of these sins. It's all perverse because it's out of the way of God's will. And you still think you belong to Jesus and you say you love him. I hope you do love him. But he said, if you love me, keep my commandments. He said, whosoever has my commandments and keeps them, he it is, meaning he or she, that loves me. And his commandments are not...
11: When the world is just too much, turn it off and

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5: Sense. You know, John the Baptist went to confront, by the leading of the Holy Ghost, Herod, saying, it's not lawful for thee to have thy brother Philip's wife. So Herod and Herodias, in the eyes of God, Philip and Herodias were in covenant. But Herod came along and married Herodias after Philip and Herodias got divorced. I don't know who initiated it. I mean, suppose we could find that out. Herod himself, they say, historically, was married to a Nabatean princess who knew she was going to be killed. These people were not good people. So why would God bother to warn a pagan man, an unbeliever, a non-Christian, a non-Jew, hired by the Romans, an Edomian, a descendant from Esau, an Edomite? Why would he tell him it's not lawful for you to have your brother Philip's wife? I mean, after all, they got a divorce. What's the big deal? So why did John risk his ministry and his very life to tell that man the truth? Well, he knew Herod had heard him in many things. You know that? The Bible says Herod heard John gladly in many things. He knew that John was a holy man, a just man. Clearly the people are flocking to him, but he was calling everybody to repentance. So why would he go and challenge? Why would he even bother with this guy? Because God doesn't want him to perish, didn't want him to perish in his sins. He doesn't want you, even naming Christ, going to church, maybe having a position. Maybe you know a lot. Maybe you have empathy, compassion. But are you having enough compassion to a sinner to show them the way out of the sin instead of approving them in it? Well, I haven't even gotten to the book yet. Would you pray? Father, I'm asking in Jesus' name that this word spread swiftly throughout the earth, that you raise a great company of people that will hear from you and publish the truth and preach it just as you said it. And I pray in Jesus' name for millions to be set free from the bondage of adulterous marriages, as good as they think it is. In your sight, it's abomination, Jesus. It's what you said. And I don't know if they're going to accept your word, Lord. They say they're yours. And I guess it's not my call to dispute it, but I know what you've told me to preach, Father. So I pray you bless the hearing of this message, the preaching of it, the receiving of it, and not to honor me, but to honor you, Lord Jesus, to repent of sinful relationships, whatever type it happens to be under, fornication, uncleanness, adultery. I pray that they would repent and find their way back to their eternal home with you. I ask it in Jesus' name, Father, because only you can save a soul. But Lord, I know you've set me to preach this. So Lord, I pray that it brings you glory and brings you fruit. Bring people to genuine, heartfelt repentance because they love you more than their own life. I ask that you help them with that. In Jesus' name, amen. So my Bible's open to Mark chapter 10, verse 12, but I've got it written in. I always start every chapter in this book and sprinkle throughout the chapters the word of God. Because what good is it if you think, well, he's got a good opinion, I think I'll obey Mr. McMahon or Pastor McMahon. You need to hear the word. Don't you understand that? Please hear Jesus. Here's what went on. In Mark 10, 2 through 12, we read, the Pharisees came to him and asked him, is it lawful for a man to put away his wife, tempting him? And he answered and said unto them, what did Moses command you? And they said, Moses suffered to write a bill of divorcement and to put her away. In their eyes, case closed, but not so fast. Jesus answered and said unto them, he didn't say that Moses didn't write that in Deuteronomy 24, 1 through 4. But what Jesus wants them to see is where their heart's at. And if what they're doing is good enough, why did he tell the entire

0: nation in Matthew 5:20, the following verse, "Except your righteousness," speaking to the nation, "shall exceed that of the righteousness of the scribes and Pharisees, ye shall in no case enter the kingdom of heaven." And here's that example again. He dealt with it in Matthew 5:31 and 32. But they bring the same reasoning, the same false justification, elevating Moses' commandment over the will of God. Now, Moses did the will of God, but why did he insert Deuteronomy 24:1 through 4? Well, would you accept Christ's explanation of why Moses gave that what they called a commandment? Let's listen to him. "And Jesus answered and said unto them, for the hardness of your heart, he wrote you this precept." It wasn't for everybody in the nation of Israel. It was for hard-hearted men. "But from the beginning of the creation, God made them male and female. For this cause shall a man leave his father and mother and cleave to his wife, and they twain shall be one flesh. So then they are no more twain, but one flesh. What therefore," he's explaining to these teachers, rabbis, listeners, Pharisees, "what therefore God has joined together," he's giving them an instruction, "let not man put asunder." They'd been doing it, and they were saying it's okay with others, and he's telling them, "let not man put asunder." This has got to stop. How about you, dear Christian? What do you think? Are we under such grace that we can continue in such an abomination and thinking that grace may abound? Have you read Romans 6? You might want to do that. "And in the house, his disciples asked him again." I mean, Jesus teaching here to how the societal norms had been going, social mores, all that stuff. This is radical. And they're his disciples. So they wanted to have some clarity about this. And some of you seek clarity too, which is a good thing. But in the end, will you listen to Jesus? "So in the house, his disciples asked him again of the same matter, and he saith unto them, whosoever shall put away his wife and marry another following a divorce from a covenant marriage, if the man does that and marries another, he is now committing adultery against her, his covenant wife." Well, it's legal. Doesn't mean it's legal in heaven. Doesn't mean God is winking at it. And then, ladies, more divorces are today initiated by the women from a covenant marriage. By the way, if you have to divorce from an adulterous marriage, please do so. Get out of it. Stay single or seek reconciliation with your actual living covenant spouse. But if you die in the sin of adultery, I don't think you're going to heaven. Well, where do you get that, Pastor? How about reading 1 Corinthians chapter 6, the whole chapter? But how about verses 9 through 11? And then go on to 1 Corinthians chapter 7 in verse 10 and 11, where Paul says, "Unto the married," meaning in covenant marriage, "I command, yet not I, let not the wife depart from her husband, but and if she depart, let her remain unmarried or be reconciled to her husband. And let not the husband put away his wife." Verse 39 in that same chapter is also instructive. So Jesus is talking to these men, and now he's talking to his disciples. You see, so in the house, from Mark chapter 10, verse 10 through 12, in the house his disciples asked him again of the same matter, and he saith unto them, "Whosoever shall put away his wife and marry another committeth adultery against her." But ladies, many of you who want to say you're a Christian and do not like what a man like me has to say, I already knew that when God called me to preach this. So I'm more concerned about what Jesus thinks of me than you. By the way, that would be good for you to do too. Stop trying to change his mind. He's not going to. "And if a woman shall put away her husband and be married to another," that's when she committeth adultery. So I continue in the book. Again, we see that the Pharisees' motives were altogether wrong concerning both this topic and their treatment of Jesus. They referred back to Deuteronomy 24, as they also did in the Matthew 19, 3-9 account. Jesus' reply here is almost identical to his reply in Matthew 19, except for two things. First, the phrase in Matthew 19, "except it be for fornication," is not included in Mark's gospel, and it does not have to be included. The gospel of Matthew was intended for the Jews, to the Jew first, Romans 1:16, and also to the Greek. But the gospel of Mark is well known to have been originally directed to Roman believers who did not practice Jewish customs. Even Luke, in his early chapters, directing his gospel to a Greek man, Theophilus, and to a Greek audience, included an explanatory note about Joseph and Mary traveling to be taxed while she was with child. In agreement with Matthew chapter 1, verses 18 to 25, Luke stated that Joseph was traveling with Mary, his espoused wife. They had not yet married, as the Greeks would view it, in covenant marriage. So Luke included this proper explanation and understanding, especially knowing the conclusions men could come to, even though Jesus' conception was holy. About the conclusions of men, have you read the dialogue between Jesus and those Jews who believed on him? In parentheses, I had apparently temporarily, in John chapter 8. One might think that Jesus spoiled a good moment when he said to those that believed on him, quote, "If ye continue in my word, then are ye my disciples indeed, and ye shall know the truth, and the truth shall make you free." John 8:31-32. Well, some of these Jewish listeners were actually offended by what Jesus said there, because he rightly implied, he wasn't implying anything, he was stating it, that they were not only ruled by Rome on the outward, but what was far worse, they were ruled by the law of sin and death in their inward life, and it affected their outward life because of it. See, they took strong exception to what he said there, and their attitude deteriorated throughout the encounters because where their hearts were at, and their conversation recorded in John, chapter 8 of John's gospel. Eventually, it got so bad, in John 8:41, they hurled an invective against Jesus by saying, "Your mother was sleeping around before she married Joseph." That's what they're implying. They said, "We be not born of fornication. We have one Father, even God." Now, they're confident in that assertion. They've kind of had it with this Jesus fellow. But he was not born out of sinful fornication. Mary was a virgin, fulfilling their own prophecy from their prophet Isaiah, chapter 7, verse 14 and 15. So you see, in so saying, they were unwittingly reinforcing the proper understanding of the clauses in both Matthew 5 and Matthew 19, either saving for the cause of fornication or accept it be for fornication, that it was a premarital sin. And by calling Jesus out in John's gospel, saying to him, "We be not born of fornication," meaning we know you were conceived out of the covenant holy wedlock that Mary would eventually enter in with Joseph. Not only is she with child, they're traveling to be taxed. And they're not even in covenant yet. But by doing so, they were certifying the real truth of the word fornication, which modern translations in both Matthew 5, 31 and 32 and Matthew 19 have savaged with their false interpretation of the word porneia. Get it right before it's too late. You can check it out, unless you, of course, don't want to know. Why are you listening to me then? I hope you continue, because I don't have anything personally against you. But if I know you're committing adultery and you want to come into our assembly here, well, the more people, the more money we get, the more prosperity we have, the more it seems God's with us. But when people come in, we just don't dismiss them. But when they hear the word, they agree to disagree, and so long, good to know you. Why? Because they do not want me to tell them what Jesus says about this. Do you fall into that camp? You can get all the bishops and the priests and the pastors and the denominations and the theologians arrayed against Jesus. It's what you're doing. He was not unclear. Even the Pharisees never challenged him on the except it be or saving for the cause of fornication clause, because they knew that was not going to be a valid reason to divorce a covenant wife. Because the... Oh, thank you, Father. People want to know. They'll seek you. In so saying, they were unwittingly reinforcing the proper understanding of saving for the cause of fornication. Now, your modern translations change the word. Why? Jesus didn't ever change it. The Pharisees knew what he meant. The disciples knew what he meant. But what the disciples were asking him to repeat what he meant had to do with those putting away covenant spouses, not espoused or betrothal. If Mary was found with child, it actually says in Matthew that Joseph was a just man when he was pondering putting her away. He had to actually give her a bill of divorcement, which is what men were doing to their covenant wives. But Mary was not Joseph's covenant wife yet. And by the law of Moses, he had to show proof why he wasn't going to marry her as a covenant wife. Well, duh. Apparently she had been with another man. And Joseph was going to go through with that until the angel of the Lord visited him in Matthew 1:18. Don't you want to read it? It's beautiful. Joseph, thou son of David, fear not to take unto thee Mary thy wife. For that which is conceived of her is born of God. Read the exact wording. See, they were not only implying, they were hurling this at him. You were conceived during the espousal and the betrothal of Joseph and Mary before they came together with vows to God and each other as husband and wife as we understand it today. Do you think that today's compromise and permissiveness in society and in the churches reflect an agreement and acceptance of both Jesus' teaching and his promise to those who believe on him as he told them? John 8:31-32, quoted above. Are you agreeing with and obeying his teaching against adulterous remarriage when either one has a living covenant spouse? Or have you discovered somehow a more, quote, gracious and godly way to deal with life? Somehow knowing more about grace and the Father's will than Jesus himself and what God had him tell the people? Or as some now claim, do they have the mind of Christ, of course, in direct opposition to the teaching of Jesus, but they have the mind of Christ, they say. They even say they have the leading of the Holy Ghost, even though they are in blatant contradiction to what Christ taught, what his disciples recorded as the Holy Ghost brought back things to their remembrance. So look again at the teaching of Jesus in Mark 10:2-12, quoted from Mark 10. In their faces, not in an evil confrontation, but he confronted them. He said, Jesus completely overruled Moses' allowance for putting away their covenant wives for any reason by referring back to the original will and intent of God in Genesis chapter 2. When he asked them, what did Moses command you? They could have referred back to Genesis 2. But there's a war, even in your life, between your sinful flesh and the Holy Ghost. The question is, who is going to be your commander in chief, your sinful nature or the Holy Ghost, which is holy, leading you to purity and blessing and even protection in the framework of a genuine covenant marriage? Do you believe Jesus or not? In fact, adultery at the time, and they've proved it by trying to bring an adulterous woman taken in the very act into the temple and said, Jesus, Moses said, this woman should be stoned. What do you say? Well, go read John 8 again. Jesus never approved of what the woman was doing. He didn't condemn her, but he did tell her, you got to stop sinning. Go and sin no more. In fact, adultery was to be dealt with by stoning, not divorce. And once an adulterous spouse is stoned, the man would be free from the marriage covenant because death ends it. And then they could actually marry again. Of course, they shouldn't want to see their wayward spouse stoned. Joseph wasn't looking for that when he found out Mary was with child. He was a just man. He was going to give her a bill of divorcement, which means it was for cause, the cause of fornication. See, in Jesus' time, there were two rabbinical schools of thought concerning putting away and a follow-up marriage. There was Hillel with a liberal view and Rabbi Shammai with a conservative view. The former allowed divorce and remarriage for almost any reason. The latter was more conservative, allowing for divorce and another marriage only for the grounds of adultery or some type of lasciviousness. See, the problem that you got to confront Jesus. You got to talk to Jesus about this. You think you're going to change his mind? Jesus did not support either position, which really threw his disciples for a loop. Jesus always taught, still does, that from the beginning, it was not so. So what do you actually believe?
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1: And so now in chapter 17, we will get an explanation of who this religious Babylon is and how heaven described it and how it has fallen. And there's always been a Babylonian false church all through history, all since Nimrod and Babel. There's always been a church that has had this mother-child worship and using all the same kind of garments and the same types of symbols and beliefs. They just use other names. You find them in all the cultures. You find them in Rome, you know, with Venus and Cupid and all these different names. And it's always been opposed to the true God, and it's always killed his saints. And some of the worst things that have ever been done to true Christians have been done by the false church. And I don't know if any of you have read this, but if you've ever read the Fox's Book of Martyrs, you'll read about 288 Christians that were burned at the stake under Queen Mary, who ruled over England. And this one actually did happen under the rule of the Roman Catholic Church. And all those people, they died in just a short three-year period, because that was from 1555 to 1558. And nowadays, when we look at our world, we see these kind of murders happening more frequently to Christians throughout our world. You'll see them a lot happening, and you hear a lot of it happening now in Africa, because the false church has always been the enemy of the true church of Jesus Christ. And I would say that this also includes liberal Protestant churches who, instead of trying to conform their lives to Jesus Christ, they try to conform the church into the image of the world and to conform to their values. All right. So now, after we've been told about these seven mountains, we're told also about these seven kings. And then here it says, five have fallen, one is, and the other has not yet come. And so those five kings that have fallen, well, those are five kingdoms that have already passed through the different periods of history. And so those would be the kingdoms of Egypt, Assyria, Babylon, Persia, and Greece, because all those world empires have already passed by John's day. And the sixth one, which is the one is, well, that would be Rome, which is the current one that's going on during John's day. And then it says that the other has not yet come. And this is talking about the Antichrist, and with him being over the seventh kingdom. And this is still while the Antichrist is still ruling with the other 10 horns, the 10 kings that come out of Europe. And it says that this is only for a short time, because we know that it lasts for less than the 7 years of tribulation. And then it talks about this last king. And now it's actually calling him the beast. And it uses the same title, the beast that was and is not. And it tells us that he is the eighth king and that he also was the seventh. And then again, it tells us he's the one that's going to perdition. So he's the one that's going to hell. And to understand these verses in 10 and 11, you kind of have to look and you have to understand that verse in verse 12. Because in verse 12, it tells us that these 10 horns, these 10 kings of Europe, they have only been given authority for 1 hour. And it says they're all of one mind to give their authority to the Antichrist. All right. So now this is how this all looks to me. That the Antichrist, during his early days and in the very beginning of the 7 years of tribulation, he carries this United Universal False Church system called the harlot. And through that system, he makes all these allies with all the nations of the world, with all these 10 kings, with his kingdom of peace. So that's when the Antichrist is the seventh king, and that he rules over these 10 kings, which are the 10 United Nations of Europe that revived Roman Empire. But somewhere in the middle of the Antichrist reign And it's probably when he is mortally wounded and healed, he becomes a different man. And now he is popular with all the people. And when he's healed from that mortal wound, and now he becomes what is called that blasphemous man. And he establishes himself as God. And this false church that he's been carrying, the harlot, he has no need for her anymore. And all these 10 kings, that they're in agreement with him. And so they give the Antichrist all of their authority, all the authority of the whole world. And then together, they destroy the false church, the harlot. Because this is when, I believe, the Antichrist image is put into the temple. And so now there's no more middleman. There's no one taking away any of the glory from the worship of Satan. And they will only worship Satan through the Antichrist directly. Because in the end, the Antichrist, he will not tolerate any worship than the worship of himself. And there's something else you need to see here, that this judgment of the false church is not just from the mind of these 10 kings. Because it says there in verse 17, it says, "For God has put it in their hearts to fulfill his purpose, for them to be of one mind and to give their kingdom to the beast." So all of this here is being done under God's direction. And so now under the beast, the whole world will get what it's always desired. It'll get this godless religion under a godless ruler. And that's what the world has been demanding for forever. And so that's this week. This is chapter 17, where we've seen the fall of religious Babylon. Next week, we're going to go through chapter 18, and then we're going to see the fall of commercial Babylon. And this week, we're going to look at chapter 18, which is considered to be the fall of commercial Babylon or economic Babylon. But there are some really good scholars who don't see this as being two Babylons, but that it's only one Babylon being judged here. And even if that's true, there are two aspects to this one Babylon. And if we're reading the original writings of the book of Revelation, we wouldn't see any chapter breaks. And we would see that this whole book is really just one long narrative. And there are a lot of similarities between these two chapters, where both Babylons are under the rule of the Antichrist. And both of these chapters talk about a queen who's being judged. So both of these chapters are intertwined together. But the way that this looks is that in chapter 17, the religious Babylon is being judged at the midpoint of the seven-year tribulation period. And when we get to chapter 18, at the judgment of commercial Babylon, this is happening at the end of the seven-year tribulation period. Now, Babylon here, we've read, has clearly been called a city. And it's been called a city 8 times in the book of Revelation. And some people believe that the ancient city of Babylon will actually be rebuilt, and that the book of Revelation is actually talking about the city of historical Babylon. And Saddam Hussein, when he ruled Iraq, he had a desire to rebuild Babylon and to restore it to its ancient glory. But in the Old Testament, in the books of Isaiah and in the book of Jeremiah, we're told repeatedly that the city of Babylon will not be rebuilt ever. And so most scholars equate this Babylon with the city of Rome. And you can see when you read in the Apostle Peter's first letter, he used the name Babylon as a code name for the city of Rome. And John's original readers, they would have also been thinking of Rome when they read these words about Babylon the very first time when they read the Revelation. So realistically, commercial Babylon here is most likely symbolic, just like religious Babylon was symbolic, and that this name is being used for a godless combination of government, religion, and commerce that has been developed by Satan and carried out through the beast. And so this fall of Babylon is the fall of a spiritual Babylon, of a world system, and not the historical city of Babylon. And so this next part, this reminds me again of that movie, A Christmas Carol, also known as Scrooge, where one of the angels, done with George Bailey, and then another angel takes over. And you can imagine this old man, John, standing there, seeing one thing after another, and where it's taken us weeks just to get through these chapters and to go through all these things that John saw. And it makes you wonder, how long did all this take for John to see this whole vision? Did it happen in one day or just part of a day? Or was he just standing around and looking up at the sky? Or was it all instantaneous, all this vision in just minutes, like being uploaded in the movie The Matrix? Because John goes from the present to the past to the future, and he sees everything from the heights of heaven to the lows of the bottomless pit. And he witnesses all of man's condition in the last days. And he even sees the future of all those who follow Jesus and the future of all those who refuse Jesus. And although when John was a young man, about the age of 17, he walked with Christ for about 3.5 years, but in reality, John, just in himself, he's really not a great man. He's just an old man, just a fisherman from a small city, not being far from his own death. Because it's always Jesus who's the great one here. So John, this prisoner of the emperor of Rome, after discussing things with angels all day long, he says these familiar words, meta tauto, after these things. And then he sees another angel coming out of heaven, all shiny with glory. And some want to say this is Jesus Christ. But the word for another here is again that word allon, meaning another of the same kind. And so this means this angel is another of the same kind as the angel we just saw in chapter 17. And this isn't your average angel. This one has great power, and it has radiant glory that all can see, which would really stand out and really be quite a contrast to the darkness all over the city of Babylon. And he has this loud voice, so everyone can hear him clearly. And he says, Babylon the Great is fallen. And he's not repeating himself because he's stuttering like I do. But when this angel repeats, is fallen, he's emphasizing how great this fall is. And he's also suggesting that there is a double judgment here. And just like heaven is the gathering place of everything spiritually good and godly, where in heaven we see the gathering of the church and the tribulation saints, the elders, the angels, along with the four living creatures, Babylon in earth has become the gathering place of everything spiritually foul, every wicked demon and every filthy spirit. When he says a cage for every unclean bird and hated bird, it's using the term bird in the same way that Jesus used it in the parables when he talked about Satan stealing the word from someone's heart in his parable of the sower and the seed. And then we're told how all the kingdoms and all its leaders have all been made rich by the relations with the commercial Babylon. And again, it calls it fornication and drunkenness. So all this is done by moral compromises and unethical practices. So there's a cost. So you have to be a little nasty to be able to attain all this wealth and success. So everyone here is in bed with everyone, and everybody's getting rich. And all the merchants of the earth are all becoming wealthy. Every business is successful because of its relationship with Babylon. So under the Antichrist, there's going to be a great economic boom, where all the markets have gone wild. And I believe it'll be the strongest economy the world has ever seen. And so the way I think this would look is that the whole world will just be as profitable as the United States, if not more, when it's at its very best. And so everyone is intoxicated with all these luxuries and pleasures, and no one will be denied anything that their flesh desires. And then there's this other loud voice. And this doesn't come from that great angel, but this voice comes from heaven itself. And this most probably is God's voice, because the voice says, come out of her, my people. And so if it's God's voice, or even if it's not, it's God's message. And so it makes you wonder, what's God's people doing there? What are they doing in Babylon? And the truth is, we're just as attracted to the things of the world
2: as they are, that things like success and riches, just like they are. And many Christians have been enticed and carried away into these type of compromises, which are traps spiritually, because we always end up paying a price. They separate us from Jesus. And I'm not talking about being wealthy. Having money isn't a sin. But when you compromise and everything is about getting ahead and having to have more, being driven, being covetous, because money makes a good servant, but it makes a terrible master, we should look at our money as if it's God's. And that's if we have much or if we have little, because we belong to him. And it really doesn't mean that much, but he means everything. And he could always give you money, but he wouldn't want to if it would separate you from him. And so God calls his people out of Babylon, because we're all made from the same flesh. And this is why the Apostle John has warned us in Scripture in his letter in 1 John in chapter 2, verse 15, do not love the world or the things of the world. If anyone loves the world, the love of the Father is not in him. For all that is in the world, the lust of the flesh, the lust of the eyes, and the pride of life, is not of the Father, but it's of the world. And the world is passing away. And this is not the only time God has called his people to come out of Babylon. And I don't know if you're aware of this, but after all the people from Judah, the Jews, were carried away into exile into Babylon, and you can read it in 2 Kings and in Jeremiah, and that after the 70 years of being disciplined in Babylon, God called his people back to Jerusalem and into the land of Israel. But it was only a very small remnant that returned to Israel. And that's because the Jews were very prosperous in Babylon, and it was easier to stay there. They had too much success. And in a worldly sense, it had so much more to offer them than the struggles of what it would be like to resettle a country that has been utterly destroyed. And you can imagine, many of them would have thought to themselves, well, we'll go back in a few years when we have more, because it wouldn't make sense to leave Babylon now, not while things are good. We'll go back later. We'll go back rich. But they didn't go back, and they lost their identity as Jews and as being the people of God, which is a much greater loss, losing all the spiritual riches and being a part of God's plan of good for the world. And so I imagine here, when God calls for his people to come out of her, many don't or won't come, because Babylon has made many of them wealthy. And so any of God's people who are still in Babylon at this time, who are still part of this world system of spiritual Babylon, they need to remove themselves, or else they're going to share in their sin and be judged with them and receive the same plagues they receive, which doesn't sound much different than when Lot's wife was judged with the city of Sodom because of her heart, that it was still in Sodom when she turned back. And I don't know about you, but I believe God has told me to leave places, or else I would be judged with the people I'm sitting with. And I'm not talking about being at a worldly concert or a bar or some kind of adult party, but I believe I've heard him speak to my spirit while sitting in a church that was out of order. And at that time, I'd even taken a friend with me to this church trying to share the gospel with them. And I had been to this church a few times before, maybe once or twice, because they had a night service and I was working during the days. And this church wasn't really my cup of tea, but it was a church and it was open Sunday nights and I knew I needed to go to church. But the last time that I was there, things got really crazy and they were saying things about God that just weren't true. And they were working up the crowd to get them to make these strange commitments of faith and to act out in the service, all in the name of the Holy Spirit. It was one of these prosperity-type gospel churches who claimed promises that God never spoke. And I believe God told me to leave, and he told me to leave now, or else I would be sitting with them in their sin. So I got up and left and took my friend with me. And then I had to explain to this non-believer who I was trying to share the gospel with why I had to leave. But the part of this that seemed the strangest to me is that God was telling me to leave this compromised church while the rest of the congregation, they just stood there and they swayed back and forth, waving their hands, all excited. They were running around without any convictions at all. And I just want to tell you, it can be hard to be a Christian who follows Jesus, where we can't be a part of the crowd and just follow them. When God reveals to you that they're off, we must follow the living Christ and not a church. And you need to get used to that, because times are going to become more like this. And we need to learn to wholly obey Him and obey the leading of the Holy Spirit, even when nobody else does, to follow Him to the best of your understanding. And so I kind of hope y'all don't get up here at once and leave me here all alone. So Rebecca, could you just please sit back down? But I would never assume that I was the only Christian there. I'm sure there were others. And I'm not even saying that they were in sin for staying there. But I believe I would have been in sin if I stayed, because He told me to leave to the best of my knowledge. And I don't know, but I think sometimes these are tests we have to go through to see if we will really stand for Him, even if it's only us, because days are coming, and they're already here, where it will become even more difficult to stand and to prove to those around us that we're really His. And here, God is not giving His people a long time to delay, because just down in a few verses, it says that her plagues are going to be coming, and not only in one day, but in 1 hour. But here in verse 5, where it says, her sins have reached the heavens, and where God has remembered her iniquities, this is probably a reference referring to the Tower of Babel, where the people attempted to make a tower that reached into the heavens. And then in verse 6, it says, render to her just as she rendered to you, and repay her double according to her works. And the Greek word for render here is apodidomai, which means to pay a debt and to repay it double. It's what the law required when any money was made deceitfully or by thievery. And so now Babylon, for her sins, she's going to have to repay double. And Babylon's sins, they're named here. And the first one is pride, where she glorified herself, living in luxury while others suffered. And she says about herself that she sits as a queen, and she says she's no widow. And we saw that verse last week. And the way she's dressed in purple and scarlet, adorned with gold and gems and pearls, and she's dressed like she's a queen. But she was never a queen. She only dressed like one. And for her to be a widow, she would have had to have been married. But she was never married. She was a whore. She was a fornicator. There has never been anything legitimate about her. And you have to remember, we're talking spiritually. But there have been no spiritual cleanliness or spiritual purity ever in Babylon.

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13: If you'd open your Bibles, please, to Matthew chapter 13. There is a safety, there is a security, there is a stability that comes from knowledge, and that's not just true when it comes to a safety program for hunting, it's true also when it comes to the Word of God. The more we truly understand about the Word of God, the more stable we will be. But in order for us to grow in knowledge, spiritual growth requires that God grant us the privilege of growth. Now there's an interesting prayer made in the 119th Psalm and verse 18. The psalmist says, open my eyes that I may behold wonderful things from thy law. Open my eyes, God, that I may behold wonderful things from thy law. The psalmist believed that in order for him to be able to actually look into the word of God and understand it and see marvelous things that were true in the scriptures, God needed to open his eyes. Now, there's an odd assumption about various passages of scripture which says we really aren't supposed to know them. For example, I've heard many people say that about the book of Revelation. Well, the book of Revelation is just a book, but we really aren't supposed to understand it. We're really not supposed to read it, study it, and know what it says. Well, may I suggest if that's true, then why would God go to the trouble of writing it? I mean, why would God go to all the trouble of putting it in print if it's a book we're not supposed to understand? The same is true when you come to the parables. If the purpose of parables is to present truth that nobody can figure out, Jesus would have not spoken them. If God wanted to hide truth from all people, all he has to do is not give the truth. But if he wants people to understand truth, and he wants people to understand it in a way that pleases him, in a way that grows, he must turn on the lights of understanding. And that becomes very clear as we come to this section of Scripture. It's clear that God's word is to be understood, but it's also clear that it will be understood only by those of spiritual minds. God's program is to be understood, but he will never cast pearls before swine. So in order to grasp the word of God, God will determine who it is that he will allow actually to understand the precious book. And that's what this section is all about. God's word will only be understood by those to whom it has been granted by God, and God will only grant the ability to understand to those that are responding to the word. That's basically in capsule form what these verses are saying in Matthew 13, 10 to 17. God's the one who decides who will be able to understand and unravel the word of God, and God will allow the one to understand it who's responding to it. Now, multitudes of people were following Jesus Christ at this point in time. Many people were coming to Christ, and they were toying with the idea of hooking up with him, but the truth of the matter is their motive was more curiosity than commitment. They had not really decided that they were going to embrace Jesus Christ and give their lives to Jesus Christ. Jesus Christ knew the majority of people who were crowding around him at this time were not really dedicated to him. After all, the Pharisees were plotting to kill him. We saw that back in chapter 12 and verse 14, that the Pharisees were scheming how they might destroy him. Nobody who was around Jesus Christ was fooling Christ. And parables became a way whereby Jesus Christ could communicate the truth of God. However, those listening to it would only grasp them, and the only ones who would grasp them would be those that were at a deep level and not at a shallow level. You see, those who would actually come to terms with the truth of God and an accurate understanding would be those who are right with him. Now, we can illustrate this in many ways. If you listen to a football game, you listen to the audibles that are called at the line of scrimmage, and someone will say 334, and you're sitting there and you're hearing audible noise, but unless you know the intricacies of what they're talking about, you have no clue. I mean, we may guess that on the three count, he's going to give the ball to the three back who's to go to the four hole. That would be our guess. But we don't know that for sure because we don't know the code. Well, Jesus decided to speak in parables because he wanted to instruct some people, and frankly, he didn't want other people to know what he was talking about. God determines who's truly in a right relationship with him and who isn't, and he grants depth levels of understanding based on that observation that he makes. Now, I want you to carefully notice the question in verse 10. And the disciples came and said to him, "Why do you speak to them in parables?" The disciples ask, "Why do you speak to these people in parables? Since the people can't understand what you're talking about, why do you bother speaking to them at all? Why is it that you're giving out this information in parabolic fashion when in fact they don't have a clue what you're talking about?" In other words, why are you continually speaking to this crowd in language that they can't figure out? Nobody gets what you're saying. Now, parables were not new. Jesus had used them on occasion, but he had never used them before at this extent. He's really in the process here of changing his whole style of teaching. And it becomes quite apparent to me that the disciples weren't figuring out the parables either, because Jesus will have to explain to them just what they mean. So really, in all reality, the disciples could say, "Well, why do you speak to us in parables? Because we don't get what you're talking about." And Christ will actually develop them for them so they can figure it out. But apparently, in front of this multitude, they decide to ask Jesus, "Why are you talking like this? Why are you using parables?" And Christ responds in four ways. First of all, he says, disciples have been granted the privilege of understanding truth, but non-disciples have not. I'm reading from Matthew 13, verse 11. Jesus answered them. Here's the answer to their question. To you, it has been granted to know the mysteries of the kingdom of heaven, but to them it has not been granted. For whoever has, to him more shall be given. He will have an abundance, but whoever does not have, even what he has shall be taken from him. Some see, some understand the word, and some see, and some understand the word and don't get it. The issue here was not exposure to the word. They were all hearing the same things. The issue here was illumination. And God was determining who it was that he would illuminate, that they would understand the word of God which was being taught by Jesus Christ. Now when he says that to you it's been given to understand the mysteries of the kingdom, that verb, it has been granted, is a very interesting Greek verb, and I don't know how to get around this other than to say it is a perfect passive active verb, which technically means this. It is a fact that you have been granted the ability to either understand or not understand the scriptures. The passive verb indicates you have nothing to do with the action. This is an outside decision made by God. God is the source of who determines who will understand the word and who will not determine the word. He makes that point. The perfect tense would indicate he makes that decision at a point of time, and once he makes that decision, that process can continue on from the moment he decided, I'm going to let this person understand my truth. This is a marvelous truth. If you're a person who's getting the word of God and you're grasping it and it's coming alive to you, because you actually have had a point in time where God has said, I'm going to let this person grasp the word of God. This is a scary thought. If you come and you hear the word of God and you just can't figure out what it's talking about ever, or you don't seem to get what everybody else is picking up on, that's very scary, because the same process of continual action continues in a lot.
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5: Move out the Gentiles. Thirdly, he'll talk about the fact that there's going to be a sacrifice made, a death and a resurrection. He's going to also talk about the fact there's going to be a church age, and then there'll be a terrible time of persecution that will lead ultimately to the time when I will come back and establish the kingdom. All of that is going to be revealed in parabolic teaching. God was nearing the point when he was going to reveal new data about this kingdom, and he would only reveal this truth to people who were really right with him. Those who were not right with him, God was not going to grant the privilege of understanding the mysteries of the kingdom. Divine truth cannot be understood without divine help. And that is exactly why some people will say, well, all religion's good, because they just don't see what Christ taught in the parables. They don't understand it. They don't get it. And as a result, they don't see the infiltration of evil that is going to corrupt things in the arena of religion, but is clearly revealed by the mind of God and the program of God. But I want you to carefully notice what Jesus Christ is teaching here. He's saying, to you it has been granted to know the mysteries of the kingdom of heaven, but to them it has not been granted. I mean, he's actually teaching here that the ability to discern the things from God is a grant from God. The ability to unravel the word of God is a grant from God. It is a gift from God. That's what Jesus is teaching. This principle is true in every single dispensation. Last night, I decided just to sit down and read a book of the Bible. And the book of the Bible that I decided to read last night was the book of Daniel. And I could not help but be impressed, knowing that we were going to be talking about this, with Daniel's firm belief that God's the one who enables one to understand the word. Just to flip back for a moment to Daniel chapter 2. In Daniel chapter 2, look what he says in verse 28. Daniel is called in before the king to reveal the dream in Daniel 2:28. However, there is a God in heaven who reveals mysteries, and he has made known to King Nebuchadnezzar what will take place in the latter days. God is the one who allows people to understand his truth. This is true in any dispensation. It could be in the Old Testament economy during the days of Daniel. It could be when Jesus Christ was present here on earth. And it's true for the church age. God is the one who allows the lights to go on of understanding. It is a gift of pure grace. It is a gift of God. Just because someone owns a Bible, just because someone owns some study books on the Bible, does not mean they accurately understand the Bible. The truth of the matter is there's a real spirituality that's at stake when it comes to understanding the Word of God. I think all of us can testify of people who've owned Bibles for years. They can't make heads or tails out of what, in my opinion, some of the basic passages of Scripture are really teaching. Now, verse 12 explains why Christ speaks in parables, and his explanation is this. I speak in parables so I can take those who are really right with me to deeper levels, and I speak in parables so that I can take those who aren't really right with me to their ignorant level. That's what he says in verse 12. For whoever has, to him more shall be given, and he will have an abundance. But whoever does not have, even what he has, shall be taken away from him. Many people were following Jesus Christ, but many were not committed to Jesus Christ. Many people thought they were becoming a spiritual giant because they were hanging around him. And Jesus says, I'll tell you this. I'll permit those who really are right with me, who really are responding to truth, I'll permit those to grow deep. But also, I want you to understand, I'll cause those that aren't really responding to me, that aren't really heeding my word, to regress back to nothing. Now, if a person wants to know the Word of God, I believe God will enable that person to do that. But there comes into play here an interesting personal issue, and that is how we're responding to what we're seeing and learning. God does demand response, and when he spots there's someone taking in the Scriptures, and there's someone who's embracing the Scriptures, and there's someone that really is tender to my word, and they're trying to plug it into life, he says, fine, I'll let them understand more and more truth. But when he listens or spots someone who shuts

0: down their ears from hearing the word of God, or they stay in their hard-hearted rebellion, God says, I'll shut the whole growth process down. I know a man who was a Christian. He owned a Christian bookstore. There was a time when he had a tremendous appetite for the Word of God. He got running with the wrong people, and he got drifting into some areas of doctrine he should never have been in. And quite frankly, he got to a point where he was questioning whether or not he would even go to heaven. I look at that man and I say, this was a guy who one time had a Christian bookstore and would appear to have been as solid as a rock. But apparently he lost track of carefully understanding the scriptures. He started drifting here and drifting there and listening to this and listening to that and not responding to what the truth of the word of God and doctrine was. And as a result, he was even wondering whether or not he was saved. Now, there's no question that the use of a skill or faculty can cause one to become more sharp and skilled in the use of that faculty. For example, arthritis can be improved by the use of joints. I mean, that's just a known fact of the medical world. If you use the joint, arthritis can, the muscles and the joints can become more usable. They get stretched out a bit. They begin to work more. If you just sit around and never use the joints, then you're going to have problems. When you do something and you continue to do it, you obviously develop skill. You can become razor sharp. I've had a little thing that I started way back when I was in my 30s, when I had a birthday. I purposed that during the week of the birthday, I would run a minute for every year. And you know, and when I was running marathons back in the 30s, when I was in the mid-30s, I was nothing. Go out for a 30, 35-minute run, I'd look forward to it. Next year's 36. And I've noticed that since I'm not running as regular as I used to run, these runs, I'm sweating more, and I'm watching the clock more, thinking, well, when am I going to get to minute 53? My wife just asked me this week, what are you going to do when you get to be 80 or 90? And I said, I'm still going to run. I'm going to try to do this thing. It's something I'm trying to do. But what my point of this is this. Since I've stopped running, I can't just flow through it anymore just as simple as I used to be able to do it. It's tougher because I don't run every day like I used to run. When you do something and you do it every day, you become skilled at it. I used to drive a forklift when I worked at the paper mill. And I got to a point years ago when I could use that forklift and I was good. I could go up to those bales of paper. I could pick them up real quick. I could deliver them to the spot I was supposed to deliver them. I could set them down, and I could do it just as fast as could be done. I could actually speed up into a skid and without stopping do this. Well, I just recently had a horse rack put on my horse trailer, and when I was down at the shop that was doing it, they said, would you want to get on that mule and take that forklift and lift that up on there? And I'm looking at that forklift, and I'm thinking, I don't even know how to operate this thing. I've lost what I had learned. That's the point Jesus is saying here. The same principle is true in the spiritual life. God will permit one to begin to grow. God will permit one to begin to learn. And as that person responds, as that person takes in what he or she is learning and responds to it, God begins to make that person become razor sharp in his spiritual life. Growth is a process that's overseen by God. However, one who does not respond to truth, one who does not respond to the Word of God will become less and less spiritual and less in their ability to grasp the Word of God. That is a judgment of God. Take a little water, put it on some grass, and it'll grow. Don't put water on grass, and nothing will grow. You can have a real nice lawn if you water it regularly. You can have a real nice spiritual life if you water it regularly with the Word of God and if you respond to the Word of God. But stop taking in healthy doses of the Word of God. Stop allowing the Word of God to go into our lives and transform us, and we will discover that not much nice will grow from our lives or from our lips. And by the way, when Jesus Christ uses this example in verse 12, whoever has, to him shall be given more, but whoever does not have, even what he has shall be taken away. This is, as I view it, is the way that God sees our spiritual life. We are either progressing or regressing. I don't see any neutrality here. It's one way or the other in your life and mine. We are either in a process of progressing in our relationship with Jesus Christ and understanding of the Word of God, or we are in a process of regressing. There's no such thing as not going anywhere. We're going one way or the other. And Jesus Christ is paying attention to the way we're going. Which brings us to the second response. Jesus speaks in parables, so certain people will not understand. Verse 13, therefore I speak to them in parables, because while seeing they do not see, and while hearing they do not hear, nor do they understand. There are those who will not see, hear, or understand. Frankly, there are those God will not let understand his truth. Sometimes you will hear someone say, well, what about those poor people who've never heard? Do you ever stop to think God doesn't want them to hear? I mean, you ever thought that? I mean, you ever stop to think that maybe they so rebelled against him in hateful, dark, depraved acts that God said, fine, I'll just hide the truth from you. I mean, there is such a thing as God saying to an individual, I'm not going to let you see, I'm not going to let you hear, I'm not going to let you respond to my truth, because you've just mocked what light I gave you. But this, ladies and gentlemen, is a very important point to remember. Just because a person goes to church and looks at a Bible or hears a message does not mean God is letting them truly understand it and grasp it. That is a grant from God. And if you are one that you're being lit up to the scriptures and you're thinking, wow, the Word of God's starting to make sense, I'm starting to come to life here, then that is a wonderful, blessed grant of the Lord. Don't take that for granted, because not all people have it. I think, ladies and gentlemen, that we should think very soberly about this. God can cause the spiritual life to light up. He can also cause it to shut down. He determines this apparently in conjunction with how we're taking in his word and how we're responding to his word. Somehow he makes a determination in this. My greatest fear as I grow older would be to not be in a position where God would grant me the ability to understand more and more of his word. That's my greatest fear. I would want a mind that would be able to grasp and understand his word at greater levels until the day I see the Lord Jesus Christ. That's what I want. And in order for that to happen, we must keep ourselves in constant check and keep ourselves in constant tune with the Word of God and with the Spirit of God. And as God is seeing that, he will grant us a wonderful privilege of growth. Which brings us to his third response. Jesus speaks in parables to fulfill prophecy. Verses 14 and 15. In their case, the prophecy of Isaiah is being fulfilled, which says, you will keep on hearing, but will not understand. You will keep on seeing, but will not perceive. For the heart of this people has become dull. With their ears they scarcely hear, and they have closed their eyes. Otherwise they would see with their eyes, hear with their ears, and understand with their hearts, and return, and I would heal them. Now, the prophetic portion of Scripture that Jesus is referring to here is Isaiah chapter 6, verses 9 to 10. And it's interesting to me because I've analyzed this quote. He's not quoting it verbatim. He basically paraphrases what's described in Isaiah chapter 6. And he paraphrases it in a way that's closer to the Septuagint than the Hebrew text, which is interesting. In other words, Christ is paraphrasing what Isaiah said. He's not saying, let me quote to you Isaiah 6, 9 to 10, and I want to memorize it and get a badge because I've memorized it. I mean, that's not what he's doing here. He's basically saying, here's what Isaiah chapter 6 says, and this is a fulfillment of that. Now, the context of Isaiah is very interesting. It is a context of judgment. Here's the context of it. God is telling Isaiah that Israel is in sin, and they need to understand that judgment is coming. They need to understand that God's going to hold them accountable for their rebellion. And Isaiah, the prophet, he says to God, well, I'm your guy. Here I am. You send me there. I'll go unravel your word to the nation Israel, and I'm the man to do it for you, and they'll respond to you, and they'll respond to your word, and then we can all live happily ever after. So Isaiah says to him in verse 8, here am I, send me. He said, go tell this people, keep on listening, but do not perceive. Keep on looking, but do not understand. Render the hearts of this people insensitive, their ears dull, and their eyes dim, otherwise they might see with their hearts, hear with their ears, understand with their hearts, and return and be healed. Then I said, Lord, how long? And he answered, until cities are devastated and without inhabitant, houses are without people, and the land is utterly desolate. God says to Isaiah something very scary. I've shut down the program with Israel. How long, God, before you'll let them see? How long before you'll let them hear? How long before you let them understand? They're going through the tribulation. And when the cities are destroyed and leveled, When that nation finally cries out to me, blessed is he who comes in the name of the Lord, then I'll come back and give them a kingdom. But it won't happen until then. And this is scary because Jesus is saying, I'm hiding my truth from Israel because they've so rebelled against me until my judgment will come to destroy them. And I want to tell you this, Israel has been blind ever since. And she will continue to be blind until the tribulation ravages her land. Ladies and gentlemen, it is very obvious that it is serious, serious business to hear the word of God and just think lightly about it. It's serious business to take in the scriptures. If God permits one to go into a spiritual stupor, that is actually a judgment that he can give until a more serious judgment comes at a later time. He said to Isaiah, I've got an assignment for you. You go tell them, but seeing, they're not going to see. Hearing, they're not going to hear. In fact, I'm shutting them down because of their rebellion until I come and devastate their cities, until I come and pour out my wrath. Which brings us to his fourth response. Those who are true disciples are blessed. Look at verse 16. But blessed are your eyes because they see, and your ears because they hear. For truly I say to you that many prophets and righteous men desired to see what you see and did not see it, and to hear what you hear and did not hear it. There were many prophets that predicted there would come one who would give grace. There were many prophets who longed to see and understand this Redeemer that was predicted in the Scriptures. There would be one who would be wounded for our transgressions. Isaiah longed to see this person. Daniel longed to see this person. David longed to see this person. He wrote about it. He would cry out, my God, why hast thou forsaken me? He'd have his hands and feet pierced. All those Old Testament prophets like Samuel and even Noah, they longed to see this, but they didn't get the privilege. But Jesus says to his disciples, you are blessed. And he tells them you're blessed for two reasons. First of all, because God's permitted you to understand truth. You've been able to see it and hear it. I'm opening up your ears. I'm opening up your eyes. I'm letting you understand the truth of God. Ladies and gentlemen, God permits those who are close to him to understand his word. Please mark this in your mind. God will always allow those close to him to understand his word. It is not an automatic given for everybody. Look at Luke in chapter 24. Look at verse 45. Then he opened their minds to understand the scriptures. He opened their minds to understand the scriptures. That's a grant from God. If you are allowing God to work in your life and the scriptures are coming to life for you, that is a grant from God. You thank the Lord for that. There are people all over this world that don't have this, and they don't have this privilege. Secondly, God had permitted them to actually learn this truth from God himself. Think about this. These men not only were blessed because they could understand the word of God, but think of the one who's teaching them the word of God. They're learning from Jesus Christ directly. Prophets would have loved to have that. We would love to have that. But they had it. And Christ said, you're blessed because of it. Let me leave us with four parting thoughts. First of all, those who truly want to know God's word must respond to God's word. Now, this is the truth of any dispensation. Growth is proportionate to response. The more we see truth, the more we embrace truth, the more God will let us understand truth. There's a depth level that he'll grant to us as we're responding to truth. So someone that just gets set in their ways, someone that just wants to get stuck in their beliefs, what you don't realize is that's a pretty serious position to be in. You can actually be part of a judgment where God is shutting down the ability to grasp truth. A wise prayer for every one of us to make is the prayer that was made in the 119th Psalm. Every single one of us should be asking God to let us behold wonderful things from his word. God, let me grasp and see deep things from your precious word. Secondly, our responsibility is to sow the seed of the word of God. That's our job. Your job and my job is to tell people the truth of God. We can't determine who's going to take it in, respond to it, and who won't. That's God's business. It becomes very clear to me that our job here is to sow the seed of the word. The results belong to the Lord. He'll determine who sees it, who gets it, who hears it, who understands it. That's his work. Thirdly, we must realize that some people will respond and some won't. But no matter who responds and who doesn't, God is still sovereign in any case. Nobody beats the sovereignty of God. If someone says, I'm not going to respond to the word of God, I'm not going to respond to the truth, they're not going to beat God. God is still sovereign, even in blindness. And finally, it's a very serious thing to refuse to respond to the word of God. When someone digs their heels in and does not respond to the word of God, that kind of reaction does not go unnoticed by God and eventually can be judged by God. May I encourage all of us that when God's word convicts us, let us respond to that conviction. Father, take your word, do your work. In Jesus' name, amen.
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10: I will extol thee, my God. O King, I will bless thy name forever and ever. Every day will I bless thee. I will praise thy name forever and ever. Great is the Lord, and greatly to be praised, and his greatness is unsearchable. One generation shall praise thy works to another, and shall declare thy mighty acts, and I will speak of the glorious honor of thy majesty and of thy wondrous works. The Lord is gracious and full of compassion, slow to anger, and of great mercy. The Lord is good to all, and his tender mercies are over all his works.

Good morning. I'm Pastor Sheely from Church of the Highlands, and on this wonderful day of worship, I greet you in the name of Christ. I believe one of the Psalms of David expresses the feeling of my heart today. He says, "Bless the Lord, O my soul, and all that's within me, bless his holy name. Bless the Lord, O my soul, and forget none of his benefits, who pardons all your iniquities, who heals all your diseases, who redeems your life from the pit, who crowns you with loving kindness and compassion, who satisfies your years with good things, so that your youth is renewed like the eagles. The Lord performs righteous deeds and judgments for all who are oppressed. He made known his ways to Moses and his acts to the sons of Israel. The Lord is compassionate and gracious, slow to anger, and abounding in loving kindness. He will not always strive with us, nor will he keep his anger forever. He has not dealt with us according to our sins, nor rewarded us according to our iniquities. For as high as the heavens are above the earth, so great is his loving kindness towards those who fear him. As far as the east is from the west, so far has he removed our transgressions from us. Just as a father has compassion on his children, so the Lord has compassion on those who fear him, for he himself knows our frame, and he's mindful that we are dust. As for man, his days are like grass. As a flower of the field, so he flourishes. When the wind has passed over it, it is no more, and its place acknowledges it no longer. But the loving kindness of our Lord is from everlasting to everlasting on those who fear him, and his righteousness to children's children, to those who keep his covenant and who remember his precepts to do them. The Lord has established his throne in the heavens, and his sovereignty rules over all. Bless the Lord, you his angels, mighty in strength, who perform his word, obeying his voice, the voice of his word. Bless the Lord, all you his hosts, you who serve him, doing his will. Bless the Lord, all you works of his, in all places of his dominion. Bless the Lord, O my soul.

Would you like to join me in a moment of prayer? Lord Jesus, we believe the words of the singers, I must tell you, I must tell Jesus. There are many that join with us for this morning program whose hearts are heavy, whose burden is almost too much to bear, whose tears run hot down their cheeks. Lord Jesus, I join with them this morning. Some, their homes are blasted into a million pieces. Their dreams are gone. For others, the home is silent. The one that we've loved for so many years now are gone in death, and the loneliness is almost too much to bear. Lord Jesus, we must tell you. We need your presence. We need your strength. We need your help today. There are some that bow their hearts with me, Lord Jesus, whose needs are represented in employment. They've been out of work, and they need a job. And I ask you, Lord Jesus, to provide that for them. There are others who bow their hearts with me who need wisdom for decisions that must be made this coming week. You promised us that if we lacked wisdom, we could ask of you and you would not upbraid us for asking, and we're doing that now. Give the wisdom that we need to make the proper and right decisions that honor you and bring blessing. Lord Jesus, we've told you our need. You've promised to hear us. We believe that you have. And we just cast all of our cares now upon you, knowing that you care for us. Thank you, dear Jesus. Amen.

0: 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And then in our sanctuary, we meet at 8:30, 10, and 11:30 for our morning services. 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Our evening service meets at 5 p.m. Highlands Christian Schools is an award-winning school that has been training up children in the way they should go since 1966. Tens of thousands of students have benefited from the solid foundation provided at Highlands for over 50 years. If you have a child from 18 months through 8th grade, please contact the school office, 650-873-4090. 650-873-4090. Thank you again for joining us today on Daybreak. I'm Carlton Sheely.
1: 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Our fourth worship service is at 11:30, and our fifth worship service today is at 5 o'clock this evening. It's a delightful day. We here at Church of the Highlands enjoy coming to church and worshiping our wonderful God. And we'd just love to have you come. Our church is located at the corner of Skyline Boulevard and Sneath Lane here in the city of San Bruno. Skyline Boulevard and Sneath Lane. And parking is not a problem. God has provisioned for us wonderful parking facilities. And just as you come to the stoplight at the corner of Skyline and Sneath Lane, you'll notice the parking lot just up to the northwest. Drive up on the lot, park your car, and just a moment's time, one of our beautiful shuttle buses will be right beside your car, and in 3 or 4 minutes, you'll be at the front door of the sanctuary. We'd love to have you. You'll be greeted by people who will express their delight for your presence, and I know that when you leave, you're going to say, "It's been good to have been in the house of the Lord." We'd love to have you. Well, let's go to our Bible study this morning, and our moments are brief, but we've been thinking together now for the last number of weeks concerning the scene at Calvary. We've talked about the people involved. You remember last Sunday we talked about the gamblers, the soldiers. And then John continues his narration when he says, "But there were standing by the cross of Jesus, his mother, and his mother's sister, Mary, the wife of Clopas, and Mary Magdalene. When Jesus therefore saw his mother and the disciple whom he loved standing nearby, he said to his mother, 'Woman, behold your son.' Then he said to the disciple, 'Behold your mother.' And from that hour, the disciple took her into his own household." In the end, Jesus was not absolutely alone. At his cross, there were these four women who loved him. Some commentators explain their presence there by saying that in those days, women were so unimportant that no one ever took any notice of women disciples, and that therefore these women were ruining no risk at all by being near the cross of Jesus. That surely is a poor and unworthy explanation. It was always a dangerous thing to be an associate of a man whom the Roman government believed to be so dangerous that he deserved a cross. It is always a dangerous thing to demonstrate one's love for someone whom the Orthodox regard as a heretic. And the presence of these women at the cross was not due to the fact that they were so unimportant that no one would take notice of them. Their presence was due to the fact that perfect love casts out fear. They are a strange company. Of one, Mary, the wife of Clopas, we know nothing. But we know something of the other three. There was Mary, Jesus' mother. Maybe she could not understand, but she could love. Her presence there was the most natural thing in the world for a mother. Jesus might be a criminal in the eyes of the law, but to her it was her son. And as Kipling has said, if I were hanged on the highest hill, mother o' mine, mother o' mine, I know whose love would follow me still. Mother o' mine, mother o' mine. If I were drowned in the deepest sea, mother o' mine, mother o' mine, I know whose tears would come down to me. Mother o' mine, mother o' mine. If I were damned of body and soul, I know whose prayers would make me whole. Mother o' mine, mother of mine. The eternal love of motherhood is in Mary there at the cross. And then there was Jesus' mother's sister. In John, she is not named, but a study of parallel passages such as in Mark 15 and in Matthew 27 makes it quite clear that she was Salome, the mother of James and John. And the strange thing about her is that she had received from Jesus a very definite and stern rebuke. Once she had come to Jesus to ask him to give her sons the chief place in his kingdom, and Jesus had taught how wrong such an ambition were. And this mother was the woman who he had rebuked, and yet she was there at the cross. Her presence says much for her and for Jesus. It shows that she had the humility to accept rebuke and to love on with undiminished devotion. It shows that he could rebuke in such a way that his love shone through the rebuke. This mother's presence is a lesson to us on how to give and how to receive rebuke. And there's Mary of Magdala. All we know about her is that out of her Jesus had cast seven devils. She could never forget what Jesus had done for her. His love had rescued her, and her love was such that it could never die. It was Mary's motto written on her heart, "I will not forget what he's done for me." But in this passage, there's something which is surely one of the loveliest things in all the gospel story. When Jesus saw his mother, he could not but think of the days ahead. He could not commit her to the care of his brothers. You see, for they did not believe in him. And after all, John had a double qualification for the service Jesus entrusted to him. He was Jesus' cousin, and he was also a disciple whom Jesus loved. So Jesus committed Mary to John's care and John to Mary so that they should comfort each other's loneliness when he was gone. There's something infinitely moving in the fact that Jesus, in the agony of the cross, when the salvation of the world hung in the balance, thought of the loneliness of his mother in the days ahead. He never forgot his duties that lay to his hand. He was Mary's eldest son. And even in the moment of his cosmic battle, he did not forget the simple things that lay near home. And to the end of the day, even on the cross, Jesus was thinking more of the sorrows of others than his own. It's an amazing scene, isn't it? Four women standing there. The mother, one we know a little about, the mother of some of his disciples, and then the woman who had been set free from demon possession. And then there they stood in that moment. What a sacred scene. And Jesus hanging there, the pain and the crushing of that moment with all of the tragedy that surrounded it, saw in his mother, recognized that as the oldest son, it was his responsibility to care for his mother. And then he said to John, "John, you take care of mother. And mother, you have a new son. John will take care of you." Tender scene, isn't it? When I think of Calvary and all of the scenes that surround it, I cannot help but again and again bow my heart and say, "Jesus, thank you for being my Savior. Thank you for taking my sin and there paying its price, its ultimate penalty. You died so that I can live, not only abundantly here and now, but eternally forever in your presence. I thank you for that, dear Jesus. And my prayer today is that you have received Jesus as your Savior and your Lord, your King and your Master. May that be so of you today. I pray in Jesus' name. Amen."
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16: Welcome back to Where He Leads Me. My name is Laura Harris. I want to welcome you to the program today. Today, we are going to be talking about the believer's authority. And I also just want to share that as some of you may have listened in the past, but maybe have missed the announcement, my husband, Mike, is doing very well. In fact, he's been very, very busy in his professional capacity. And because of the busyness of his work, we've made the decision, at least for the foreseeable future, we are going to do the things God has called us to do individually. Mike is going to do his work, which is his calling, and I'm going to carry on teaching, which is my calling. Mike and I are doing well. He is doing well. Today actually is our anniversary. We've been married for several decades, and it is great to be together with my husband, but I just wanted to give you some understanding of why Mike is not on the recording as much as he used to be. But today, I'm going to talk about the believer's authority, such an important topic for this time, this stage of human development, this stage in the world. We need to understand who we are, and we need to understand how to wield the sword of the Spirit. Hosea 4:6 says, "My people are destroyed for lack of knowledge. Because you have rejected knowledge, I will also reject you from being a priest for me. Because you have forgotten the law of your God, I will also forget your children." Wow, that is a very tough verse, but I want to highlight the very first portion of that verse. My people are destroyed for lack of knowledge. Those are the words of the Lord. And when the Lord was saying that, he did not say, "My people are destroyed for lack of power. My people are destroyed for lack of authority." But he said, "My people are destroyed for lack of knowledge." When we do not have knowledge, we are as good as defeated. And how we get knowledge is by getting in the Word of God. And so today, I want to talk to you about the believer's authority. I want to talk to you about how we wield our sword of the Spirit against the enemy, and we get the enemy out of our health, we get the enemy out of our circumstances, we get the enemy out of our families. I want to talk to you about spiritual authority. So I want to give you some background about spiritual authority through the Scripture. In Genesis 1:28, it says, "Then God blessed them, and God said to them, 'Be fruitful and multiply, fill the earth and subdue it, have dominion over the fish of the sea, over the birds of the air, and over every living thing that moves on the earth. Of course, this was God talking to Adam and Eve when he's saying, be fruitful and multiply, fill the earth and subdue it, and have dominion over everything. So God gave Adam and Eve a measure of spiritual authority over the earth. We know the story in Genesis chapter 3. Adam and Eve fell. They listened to the lies of Satan. When they fell, so did their dominion over the earth also fall. Satan ended up with a measure of authority that he had until Jesus was resurrected after being crucified on the cross. And we also learn in 2 Corinthians 4, verses 3 and 4, that even if our gospel is veiled, it is veiled to those who are perishing, whose minds the God of this age has blinded, who do not believe, lest the light of the gospel of the glory of Christ, who is in the image of God, should shine upon them. But the part I want to pull out of this is that the God of this age, which is Satan, has blinded the minds of those who do not believe. But this tells us that Satan is the God of this age. He does have power on the earth. He had power and authority all through the Old Testament, all through the New Testament, until the death, burial, and resurrection of Jesus Christ. But we know, as it says in 1 Corinthians 15:45, that the first man, Adam, became a living being, but the last man, Adam, who is Jesus Christ, became a life-giving spirit. So we know that Adam and Eve forfeited the authority on the earth to Satan. Satan kept the authority until Jesus came, and until he was crucified, died, was buried, and rose again on the third day. When Jesus said, it is finished, he was saying, I have finished the work that you have given me to do. I have become the atoning sacrifice. I have become a curse for all who were cursed. In Galatians 3:13, Jesus Christ became a curse for us so that we did not have to live under the curse of the fall any longer. So we know that in Matthew 28:18-20, after Jesus was resurrected, he walked on the earth for a period of 40 days, and immediately before he ascended into heaven to sit at the right hand of the Father, he said these words in Matthew 28:18-20. All authority has been given to me in heaven and on earth. Go, therefore, and make disciples of all nations, baptizing them in the name of the Father, and of the Son, and of the Holy Spirit, teaching them to observe all things that I have commanded you. And lo, I am with you always, even to the end of the age. Amen. But listen to the first part of this passage. Jesus came to the disciples and he said, all authority has been given to me in heaven and on earth. Go, therefore. He is saying all authority is now restored in the Godhead after the resurrection of Jesus Christ. He had been given all authority. What does all mean? If Mike were here, he would say all means all. But all authority had been given to Jesus, which means Satan no longer has authority. Now, I want to tell you, Satan has power, but he does not have any authority. We're going to talk about the importance of that statement as we go through this program. But all authority had been given to Jesus, and so Jesus told us to go, therefore, and make disciples of all of the nations. At that point, Satan is limited in what he can do to us. He cannot outstay his invitation. He cannot outstay where we have taken authority over him in the name of Jesus. Jesus basically gave us a power of attorney when he said, all authority has been given to me. Now you go therefore. The therefore relates back to all of the authority that Jesus had been given. Go, because I now have all authority. I'm sending you out in my authority. Jesus has basically given us a power of attorney. You may know Mike and I are attorneys by profession. And
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5: To act on his behalf and not to call on him to do the things that he has asked us to do while we're serving him here. So let's look at what this means in terms of our authority over Satan. James 4:7 says, "Therefore submit to God. Resist the devil, and he will flee from you." Listen to that again, James 4:7. "Therefore submit to God, resist the devil, and he will flee from you." I want you to understand three things about this passage. Therefore submit to God. Our first order of business is to yield and submit to God. And when we use the power of the name of Jesus Christ, that comes out of relationship. We are not in proper relationship with the Lord if we are not submitted to Him. So therefore, submit to God. That's the first thing. The second thing is resist the devil. If Satan had any authority over us, if we resisted him, he would not go. But when we are told to resist the devil, that means that we can kick him out of our circumstances by resisting him. And that means he has to go when we resist him. We're going to talk about how to resist him, but primarily we resist him through the Word of God. That is the sword of the Spirit that we use. But the third thing that I want you to see about James 4:7 is that when we resist the devil, he will flee from us. Flee means to run from, as in terror. When we resist the devil, he is afraid of Jesus, whom we as believers represent. He may not be afraid of us, but he is afraid of us as we stand in the power of attorney of Jesus Christ. So it says in full, "Therefore submit to God, resist the devil, and he will flee from you." Likewise, 1 Peter 5:8-9 says, "Be sober and vigilant, because your adversary the devil walks about like a roaring lion, seeking whom he may devour. Resist him, steadfast in faith, knowing that the same sufferings are experienced by your brotherhood in this world." But look what it's saying. Be sober, be vigilant, because your adversary the devil walks around like a roaring lion. He is not a roaring lion. He is pretending to be something that he is not. He is not a roaring lion, but he is like a roaring lion. He is seeking whom he may devour. But look at the instruction. Resist him steadfast in faith. We resist the devil in faith. How does our faith grow? Faith comes by hearing, and hearing by the word. That's Romans 10:17. Faith comes by hearing, and hearing by the word of God. When we want to grow our faith, we grow it through the word of God. Also, Ephesians 6:12 says, "For we do not wrestle against flesh and blood, but against principalities, against powers, against rulers of darkness in this age." Likewise, Ephesians 4:27 says, "Nor give place to the devil." We don't want to give any place to the devil. We don't want to give any opening to him in our lives. And so what does all this mean? Where do we stand? How do we operate in this understanding that Satan has no authority? Well, one of the primary places that we look is Mark 16:17-18. And I have really been studying the Word of God, and this is one of the primary passages that I have really submitted to memory. And I know there are some parts of it that are not as easy to understand, but I really love what this is saying to us. Mark 16:17 says, "And these signs will follow those who believe. In my name, they will cast out demons." You know, that is such a powerful statement. These signs will follow those who believe. Those who believe have the power and authority in the name of Jesus to cast out.

0: demons. If you don't believe it, it's not going to happen anyway. That is one of the conditions of this passage, that these signs will follow those who believe. In my name, they will cast out demons. So when we believe the power and authority of the name of Jesus Christ, we will cast out demons when we compel them to go in the name of Jesus Christ. And then at the end of that passage, at the end of Mark 16:18, it says that they will lay hands on the sick and they will recover. You know, this is a very common thing that we see in Scripture. Demons are cast out and then people are healed. Not every illness is a result of a demonic opposition in someone's life, but many times those illnesses are a result of demonic opposition in someone's life. Matthew 8:16 says, "When evening had come, they brought him many who were demon-possessed, and he cast out the spirits with a word and healed all who were sick." Look at that. When evening had come, they brought him, Jesus, many who were demon-possessed. But look what it says. He cast out the spirits with a word and healed all who were sick. Who did he heal? He healed them all. He cast out the spirits that were brought before him with a word. It does not say he cast out some of the spirits. It says he cast out these spirits with a word. And if you look at that in Greek, it says he cast out spirits with his word. So faith comes by hearing, and hearing by the word of God, Romans 10:17. And so let's look at what it says, that Jesus cast out the spirits with a word and healed all who were sick. Jesus did it, but I want to show you that the disciples also did it. They did it in the authority of the name of Jesus Christ. And in fact, in Acts chapter 3, Peter said to the beggar who was laid at the gate beautiful day after day, "Silver and gold I do not have, but what I do have, in the name of Jesus Christ of Nazareth, rise up and walk." There is such power in the name of Jesus. We have to have that revelation, and we need to get in the Word of God to bolster our faith in the power and in the faith of the name of Jesus. Let's look at Philippians 2:9-10. "Therefore God has also highly exalted him and given him the name which is above every name, that at the name of Jesus every knee should bow, of those in heaven and of those on earth and of those under the earth, and that every tongue should confess that Jesus Christ is Lord, to the glory of God the Father." But look what it says in Philippians 2:9-10. God has given Jesus the name which is above every name, and every knee will bow at the name of Jesus Christ. Every knee in heaven, every knee on earth, and every knee under the earth. Well, who does that encompass? That encompasses angels, it encompasses humans, it encompasses demons. Every living thing will bow the knee to the name of Jesus Christ, including Satan and the forces of the demonic principality. At the end of Jesus' ministry, Jesus told the believers that we would ask in his name. He was saying, "Until now, you've not asked anything in my name. But when I go, you're going to ask in my name, and the Father is going to give you what you ask of him." I want to read to you John 16 with the emphasis on verse 23 and 24, but I want to read verse 22 so you understand the context. Jesus was speaking, and he said in John 16:22, "Therefore you now have sorrow, but I will see you again, and your heart will rejoice, and your joy no one will take from you. And in that day you will ask me nothing. Most assuredly I say to you, whatever you ask the Father in my name, he will give you. Until now you have asked nothing in my name. Ask, and you will receive, that your joy may be full." So Jesus is saying, we're going to be reunited again. And when we're reunited, you're not going to need to ask me anything. But in the meantime, I'm telling you that whatever you ask the Father in my name, he will give it to you. And Jesus went on to say, "Until now, you have asked nothing in my name. Ask and you will receive, that your joy may be made full. Jesus is giving us the authority to ask the Father in His name. And that means that we stand in the authority, in the power of attorney of the name of Jesus Christ. I also want to draw your attention to John 14:13-14, where it says, "And whatever you ask in my name, that I will do, that the Father may be glorified in the Son. If you ask anything in my name, I will do it." Well, in John 14, Jesus says He will do it. In John 16, Jesus said the Father will do it. The Father, Son, and Holy Spirit, the Godhead, are in perfect unity. And our prayers are answered. When the Father hears us, the Son hears us, we know that we will have those things that we ask of Him. In fact, I want to go to another scripture, which is 1 John 5:14-15. "Now this is the confidence that we have in Him, that if we ask anything according to His will, He hears us. And we know that if He hears us, whatever we ask, we know that we will have the petitions that we have asked of Him." This is talking about Jesus. John is talking in 1 John 5:14-15, that we have confidence that when we ask in His will. How do we know we're asking in the will of God? When we ask according to the Scripture. When we pray the Scripture, we are praying the will of God. That's why it's very important, I think, when we pray, to pray according to the will of God. I just also want to reiterate that when we pray in the name of Jesus, it comes out of relationship. We just can't use the name of Jesus as a lucky charm or some kind of special tool. It is not a tool. It is born out of relationship. So in Acts 19, we see the seven sons of Sceva, who was a priest that wanted to exorcise or do deliverance ministry on a demon-possessed man. And so they said to this demon, or the demon-possessed man, "We exorcise you by the Jesus whom Paul preaches." They didn't even know Jesus, but they're saying, "Paul talks about some Jesus, and we're going to cast you out by the Jesus whom Paul preaches." So they're using the name of Jesus, and they're using the name of Paul, but there is no relationship there. But the evil spirit responded in Acts 19:15 and said this, "And the evil spirit answered and said, 'Jesus I know, and Paul I know, but who are you?'" So we have the authority to stand on the power of the name of Jesus through relationship. When we try to exercise and use the power of the name of Jesus without any authority, it's not going to get us nearly as far as when we are in relationship with the Lord. So we are victorious. When we're in relationship, when we understand the power of the name of Jesus, we are victorious. Romans 8:37 says, "Yet in all these things we are more than conquerors through Him who loved us." We are more than conquerors. We are not the conquered. And I want to say that we are not fighting to obtain a victory. We already have the victory in Jesus Christ. Jesus has already defeated everything He is going to defeat on the cross. If He hadn't, His work would not have been finished. And that was one of the things Jesus said, the last few words of His life, "It is finished." And so we're standing in a position of victors. And so we're fighting from a position of victory, not to victory. We're fighting from a position of we've already won, but we are enforcing that which Jesus is giving us. It's like the enemy is here running amok because the body of believers don't realize that we are already victorious. We don't have to take what the enemy is throwing at us. He's already been defeated. We just have to enforce it through the Word of God and through our relationship and through the power of the name of Jesus Christ. Remember, Romans 8:37 says, "Yet in all these things we are more than conquerors through Him who loves us." Who is the one who loves us? It's Jesus Christ. "In all these things, we are more than conquerors through Jesus Christ. We never want to forget that we stand in the authority of Jesus Christ, that Jesus is the one who possesses all authority, but He's given us the right to call upon the name of Jesus. And when we do, Jesus is going to hear us and answer us. The Father is going to hear us and answer us. And we are already victorious. So when we are praying, we are talking to God. But when we are exercising authority, as we're talking about today, we're telling the devil to get out of our circumstances. We're telling the mountain to move. We're telling the disease to go. We're telling our circumstances to line up with the Word of God. We are telling the devil to go. We are telling our mountain to be cast into the sea. We're telling our disease to go. We are telling our circumstances to line up with the Word of God. We are speaking to our obstacles, and we are doing exactly what Jesus told us to do. When we stand in authority, we're doing what Jesus wants us to be doing. It says in Mark 11:23-24, "For assuredly I say to you, whoever says to this mountain, 'Be removed and be cast into the sea,' and does not doubt in his heart, but believes those things he says will be done, he will have whatever he says. Therefore I say to you, whatever things you ask when you pray, believe that you receive them, and you will have them." There's some very important parts to Mark 11:23-24, but primarily it says, when you speak and do not doubt in your heart, but believe those things that you say will be done, that you'll have whatever you say. So we stand in authority. We take claim over our day, and we take claim over our lives and our circumstances, and we speak and we say, "This is the day that the Lord has made. We will rejoice and be glad in it." We also say, "No weapon formed against me shall prosper, and every tongue that rises against me in judgment, I shall condemn." The Lord has made us the head and not the tail, and we shall be above only and not beneath. We also know that He who is in us is greater than he who is in the world. And I'm going to leave you with this scripture verse, Luke 10:19. This is probably one of the most important verses that you'll hear today. "Behold, I give you the authority to trample on serpents and scorpions and over all the power of the enemy, and nothing shall by any means hurt you." It is so important for us to not draw back, not to be timid. When we are serving the Lord, to understand who we are, to understand our identity, to understand who God is calling us to be, and to know that Jesus has already defeated the spiritual forces of evil and wickedness in this world, we, in the name of Jesus, stand fully in that victory that Jesus has already died to give us. As we get ready to close out our program on Believer's Authority, I want to leave you with an example. When you think of an NFL football game, there are 11 players on each side. Those players are filled with brute strength. They are in top physical condition. They are strong. They are able to do the job that they have been hired to do. But they are also controlled by the officials on the field. The official in a football game probably has less strength than any player on the field. However, he can control the game because of the power of the NFL standing behind him. Where the players might not listen to the official, they are certainly controlled by the power of the National Football League. So this is an example of how we are when we come up against our enemy. Our enemies, the demonic forces of evil, are spiritual beings. They have powers that we do not have. However, as we stand in the authority of Jesus Christ, we can control them with our words, much like the football official does on the football field. It is just a little example of how our authority works. We personally can't control anything. However, in the name of Jesus Christ, And under the power and authority of Jesus Christ, we can control those things that would come against us. I also want to remind you that our past programs are on our website, whereheleadsme.org, and there is a radio broadcast tab, and all of the past programs are there and available if you want to go back and listen to other programs. So we invite you to just go to our website, whereheleadsme.org. Let's close with a prayer. Dear Lord Jesus, thank you for the power of the Word. Thank you for the power of the name of Jesus. Thank you, God, that you are teaching us that we have authority, that we are not fighting for victory from our enemy, but we are fighting from victory against our enemy and enforcing what you died to give us. Lord Jesus, receive all praise, honor, and glory. In Jesus' name we pray. Amen. Until next week, God bless you.
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2: This is the voice of truth, the voice of God's inerrant, absolute, unbroken, verbally inspired word. This is Pastor Albert Pendarvis inviting you to stay tuned now to hear God's message by our late pastor, L.R. Shelton, on the riches of God's grace bestowed.
3: Let's read John 1, 11, 13. He came unto his own, and his own received him not. But as many as received him, to them gave he power to become the sons of God, even to them that believe on his name, which were born not of blood, nor of the will of the flesh, nor of the will of man, but of God. In Romans 8, 29, 30, we find the three tenses of a man's salvation from God's side, because salvation finds its fountainhead in God. Listen, for whom did he foreknow? He also did predestinate to be conformed to the image of his Son, that he might be the firstborn among many brethren. Moreover, whom he did predestinate, them he also called. And whom he called, them he also justified. And whom he justified, them he also glorified. Now you listen. Therefore, from God's side, God takes a threefold initiative toward the sinner: foreknowledge, which is election, predestination, and calling. Then he works on a threefold salvation within the sinner: calling from man's side, justification, and glorification. The three tenses of the believer's salvation as set forth in 1 Thessalonians 1:10, that is the work of faith, labor of love, hope of his coming, growing out of God's threefold salvation: calling, justification, and glorification. This is wrought in the believer by faith. Then the three tenses of salvation from the believer's side are the threefold aspect of faith. Get it now, listen. Believe, trust, and receive. Without faith, it is impossible to please him. For he that cometh to God must believe that he is, and that he is a rewarder of them that diligently seek him. You have to first believe that God is. Then in the second step is to trust him, that is, believe that he is a rewarder of them that diligently seek him. When you trust him, get it now, when you trust him, then you surrender everything in the world to him, because everything belongs to God, and you recognize God's ownership over you, and you are only a steward of God. You surrender your will, your possessions, your life, and you forsake all that you have to become his disciple. Then the next step of your salvation is that the Holy Spirit reveals Christ to your heart. You cannot receive Christ until he's revealed or offered to you. Until he is offered to you by the Father, God does not give his Son unto you, get it now, until you come to the place that you want his Son more than you want anything else under the sun. And then God offers his Son, and you receive him as a gift from the Father. No sinner can turn to the Son, because you have never offered the Son until you want him so badly that you will not turn him down when God offers him to you. Then when he does, you receive him gladly. God never washes you in the blood of the Lord Jesus Christ. That is, he never applies the blood to your heart and life until you are made willing. You can never reject the sign. You reject the truth. God never gives you a chance to reject His sign. Now you get that and hold it. God never gives a sinner a chance to reject His sign. There's no such an expression in God's Word, accept or reject the Lord Jesus. Will you accept Christ? You can't accept Him until He's offered to you. And God never offers Him to you until you come to the place that you want Him so badly, until you'll never turn Him down when God offers Him to you. Now you hold that. That'll hold water. God must give you a chance to reject. No, He doesn't. He doesn't give you a chance to reject His Son. You can only reject the truth about Christ. Now, God presents the truth to you. If the truth shall make you free, you shall be, if you know the truth, and the truth shall make you free. But if Christ make you free, you shall be free indeed. Now, let's see what happened. When I received Christ, I came to the place where I wanted Him above everything else. And when I did, God gave Him to me. First, you're received, I was received by a person. When you receive Christ as your Lord and Savior, you find in reality Christ receives you. And there is such a personal relationship between Christ and you until it seems that you are the only sinner that God ever saved. The relationship between you and Christ is so personal that it seems no one else exists but you and Christ. Christ is the gospel. He's the sum total of the gospel. And to obey the gospel is to obey Christ. If judgment begins the house of God, what shall the end of them be that obey not the gospel? The gospel there is the death, burial, and resurrection of Christ. And it is obedience to a person. The gospel is not a set of rules or principles or a set of doctrines, but what you believe, but it is a person. And when you receive Christ, in reality, we receive the person of the Son of God. In the person of Christ, we receive the Holy Trinity, God the Father, God the Son, and God the Holy Spirit, who takes the things of Christ and reveals them unto us as we are the temple of the Holy Spirit. In John 14:20, Christ said, "At that day ye shall know that I am in the Father, and ye in me, and I in you." At that day is the coming of the Holy Spirit to dwell within the believer, according to the 16th verse. Now let me call your attention to this fact. When you are received by a person, now get it, there is that personal relationship of walking with Christ, talking with Christ, fellowshipping with Christ, communion with Christ, confessing to Christ, and you can worship Him in spirit and in truth, no matter where you are or under what circumstances you may have to live. You are never separated from Him, and He's always a living reality to your heart and life. That's the reason I keep asking you the question, do you know Christ? You will know Him when you receive Him as a person. Salvation is believing, trusting, receiving a person, Christ Jesus, revealed to your heart by the Holy Spirit. Now that's what happened to me. I received a person, and He received me. And there's that bond of union between Christ and this poor lost sinner who was lost, saved by the Lord Jesus Christ. When I received Christ, I was made a new creature in Christ Jesus. The Scripture says I was born from above, not by works of righteousness which we have done, but according to the mercy He saved us by the washing of regeneration and renewing of the Holy Ghost, which is shed on us abundantly by Jesus Christ our Savior. I was made a new creation. All things are passed away. Behold, all things are become new. God made a new creature out of me. He created a new being. Salvation of every soul is a miracle, the greatest miracle that God ever performed. All things have passed away. My whole life became a new one. My whole attitude was changed. My attitude toward sin, my attitude toward the world, my attitude toward God the Father, God the Son, and God the Holy Spirit changed. My attitude toward the material things of the world changed. I saw that everything belonged to God. I saw His love toward me never changed. I lived in a different world. It's not that the world has changed, but I changed. My relationship to the people changed. Wherein I once hated them, now I love them. Where I once was critical, now I see my own sins. Wherein I once grasped after the things, I now lay everything at the feet of my Lord. Where my life once revolved around self, now it revolves around Christ. It is hard to describe this new creation. It was a miracle of God's grace. Whereas I was once blind, now I see. Whereas I was once lost, now I'm found. Amazing grace, how sweet the sound that saved a wretch like me. God spoke the worlds into existence and rolled them off the tip of His fingers into space. But a sinner like me, He had to send His only Son to die in my place as my substitute, to satisfy justice. And then the Holy Spirit had to come to open my eyes and let me see my lost, ruined condition. And then He spoke a new creation into being. It's a miracle of God's grace. When God saved me, I received forgiveness of all my sins. It was a great joy in my life when that burden of sin rolled away and all my sins, trespasses, transgressions had been forgiven for Jesus' sake. Oh, for Jesus' sake, He gave me grace to believe Him, to receive Him, and find that in His death He'd cancel all my sins. In His resurrection, He gave me a living receipt. He was wounded for my transgression. He was bruised for my iniquity, and the chastisement of my peace was upon Him. All we like sheep have gone astray. We have turned everyone to his own way, and the Lord laid on Him all of my iniquity. He became my substitute, bearing my sins in His own body on the tree, and paid for all my sins in His death on the cross. Oh, what grace in Christ Jesus, just to know that all my sins have been blotted out forever. As a thick cloud, He has blotted them out and remembers them against me no more. Just to think that in heaven, there's not one sin against me, not one thing written in the book of life against this poor sinner, because Christ Jesus paid for every one of them in His death. He can't collect the sin debt twice from my substitute and then from this poor sinner. I met a party one day who said, I'd give anything in the world if I knew that all my sins were blotted out, that I'd found grace in the eyes of God. I said, what would you think if I should tell you that I've found grace in the eyes of God, and that all my sins are blotted out? This party said, it must be the greatest thing in the world to have that knowledge. I said, it is, and you can too, if you want, and will turn to Christ. She turned and walked away. I never cease to praise the Lord Jesus, that through this man has preached unto you the forgiveness of sins. When I received Him, I found that all my sins had been forgiven, past, present, and future, and the record had been blotted out forever and forever in heaven against me. God the Father can never look upon my sins. No angel will ever be able to look upon the record, and no saint will ever be able to behold my sins. I don't care who you are. There's not a one of us who'd like for our sins to be flashed upon the screen and stand there with the world and behold them. Heaven would not be heaven if we would be able to behold each other's sins. They're blotted out forever. Isn't that wonderful? Again, when I received Christ as my Lord and Savior and was saved, He made a new creature in Christ Jesus. God imputed His righteousness to me. I know some people call it imputed nonsense, but that is my standing before God. His imputed righteousness. He imputed His righteousness to me, imputed my sins to Christ. If our sins were not forgiven, we could stand in the righteousness. We could not stand the righteousness of Christ by faith. Our sins would drown us, no matter how Satan may fight us and accuse us before God, bringing up all of our old canceled sins. His righteousness stands forever. It's a perfect righteousness. He that hungereth and thirsteth after righteousness shall be filled. It was a great joy to my heart to sit and gaze upon His righteousness as my cloak of covering. I praise my Lord that He passed by me one day and said, "Leo," and spread His skirts over me, which means He imputed His righteousness to my account. That makes me perfect before Him. A woman asked me one day, "Don't we have to be perfect to go to heaven?" I answered, "Yes, ma'am." She said, "For 20 years I've been trying to produce a perfect righteousness and a perfect life, but I failed. Then how am I going to get to heaven?" I said, "I'm going to heaven on the righteousness of another, and the righteousness of the Son of God. When the Lord saved me, He imputed His righteousness unto me. Paul said of the Jews, for I bear them record, that they have a zeal of God, but not according to knowledge. For they, being ignorant of God's righteousness, going about trying to establish their own righteousness, have not submitted themselves unto the righteousness of God." My friends, it's the greatest thing in the world to know that we do have the righteousness of God imputed unto us. As long as an individual hangs onto one little thread of their own self-righteousness, they're not saved. Your self-righteousness is the last idol that you'll give up before you submit yourself unto the righteousness of God. This brings us to this great thought. When I received Christ, He gave me justification. That is, He counted me just based upon His imputed righteousness. He counted me as if I had never sinned. I stand before God in Christ as if I'd never committed one sin. When you're justified by the highest court of the universe, which is God the Father, who can condemn you? For years I tried to justify myself, but I gave up in despair. And when I did, turned to Christ, received Him as my Savior, then God justified me. What a consolation. It's an act of Almighty God, my Father, that could never be changed, never be altered, that He counted me as if I had never sinned. That if I didn't know I was justified by faith in Christ, I like to roll over in my heart and mind these great treasures of God's grace and riches of His grace that is more precious than rubies or diamonds or gold, and justification is one of them. In God's sight, I have never committed one sin. He said, "I do not see the perverseness of Jacob." They're blotted out forever and counted as if you had never sinned. Then when I was saved, God accepted me and the beloved. Ephesians 1:16, "To the praise of the glory of His grace, wherein He hath made us accepted in the beloved." He did not say accepted in Christ, or accepted in Christ Jesus, or accepted in the Lord Jesus Christ, but accepted in the beloved. That means that the Father loves us as much as He loves His own Son. Now that's a great grace, but it's hard to believe, isn't it? We are so united with the Beloved. We are inseparably united with Him, that as He is, so are we. He looks upon us in Christ as if we were Christ Himself. Oh, that blessed union, bone of His bone, flesh of His flesh, that union with Him, that He is in us and we're in Him, it means we cannot be separated from Him, accepted in the Beloved. Means we're made objects of His grace to the praise of the glory of His grace. Accepted is translated grace to the praise of the glory of His grace, wherein He hath made us objects of His grace in the Beloved. Everything we have is given to us because we are the objects of His grace. I would rather be an object of His grace than to be the richest man on earth. His grace never fails. One of the greatest things that happened to me when God saved me was He gave me a pardon. I was such a guilty sinner, so guilty until my mouth was shut. I could not say anything in my behalf. And God, looking upon me as a guilty wretch, granted me a pardon for Christ's sake. Never will I cease to praise Him for that pardon. Pardon from the guilt and penalty of sin. I was appointed unto death because I was so guilty. When I looked into the mirror of God's law, I'd broken every one of His commandments, and I could see nothing but death, eternal damnation, a hell-deserving sinner written across every law that God had, that I'd broken. I knew one thing, the soul that sinneth, it shall die. I don't believe there's ever lived a sinner who is as guilty as I was. In all my self-righteousness, I had deliberately broken every law, every divine law, and therefore I must die. I took my place at the feet of Christ, admitting I was guilty, and the sentence was death. That became so real to my heart and life. And when God, by His marvelous grace, granted me a pardon, I praise Him for it and have never ceased to praise Him since. He lifted me above the law, and I can cry, for sin shall not have dominion over you, because you're not under law but under grace. Then I can say, when God saved me, I received the Holy Spirit. The very moment He saved me, I received Him. And He dwells within. He is my teacher. Howbeit, when He, the Spirit of truth, is come, He will guide you into all truth. For He shall not speak of Himself, but whatsoever He shall hear, that shall He speak. Yes, the Holy Spirit is my teacher, my guide. I know Him. I know the third person of the Trinity. Do you? He made Christ and me one. Listen, when God saved me, I became a partner. I became a partaker of His divine nature. The Scripture says, whereby are ye given unto us exceeding great and precious promises, that by these ye might be partakers of the divine nature, having escaped the corruption that is in the world through lust. We have a divine nature like unto the Lord Jesus. And the business, and because of this divine nature, we are incorporated into the body of Christ. And we then are made an heir of God and a joint heir with Christ. Now, my friends, you have often heard me make the statement that these are some of the great treasures of God's grace. I like to sit down and look at them, watch them sparkle, turn them over and over, see their beauty, their glory, and majesty. These are some of the great treasures of God's graces that God gave me when He saved me. I treasure them above rubies or diamonds. They are so precious to my heart and life. Every saved individual have received these graces of God. Take time to look at them, to go over them, that you might stand out, that they might stand out in your life and make you a greater Christian, a greater follower of the Lord, a greater disciple of Christ, and make you come to appreciate what the Lord has done for you. Don't you like to take the treasures and run your hand through them? When I was a boy back on the farm, my dad was a truck farmer. Every payday, he'd come in with a sack full of silver. In those days, there were many dollars, silver dollars. He'd throw up on the bed, gave me the pleasure of sitting down and stacking it up, counting it. And I ran my fingers through it. I liked to hear the sound of the clinking of the coins. My friends, I like to sit down and behold the treasures of God's grace. How precious they are.
2: 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We could say bestowed upon a poor old sinner. And we're happy to have had you with us. I hope you enjoyed the message, and we hear each week at the same time. If you would, write us and let us hear from you. Let us know that you're listening. And we always could use some help with the broadcast. We just depend on folks to help us with the broadcast. And the Lord has been faithful, moving your heart and moving others' heart. And whether good gifts or little, I mentioned in our last study or two about you digging up that old coffee can and sending us $100. Well, people think I'm kind of nutty sometimes, the old trailblazer, but I just want to be plain with you. If you can help us, we'd be glad to have you get your gifts. And folks, do it on a regular basis. You can do it on over the phone with your credit card. We have many of our folks that call us and give us a credit card number and say on the first of each month, do this with my tithe. And that makes it so easy for us, especially our elderly folks like me. But it's always good to have you folks with us. And I just like to sit here behind the pulpit or behind the microphone and envision some of you folks out there where you live up in Appalachian Mountains, out there on the coast in California, and out there in Washington State. I just have that imagination. I like to do that, and I appreciate hearing from you. I like folks send me pictures of their home and their children and all of those things, and I treasure those. I really do. I treasure them. And I like to sit and look at them when things may be kind of gloomy around here. But you do that if you would, and you pray for me. I always like to hear from you. If you call me, my phone number is area code 225-664-8658. 225-664-8658. I have folks call me. Some folks call me and take an issue with me on things. We disagree, but we disagree to not agree. Remember my mailing address, Voice of Truth, Radio Missions, Post Office Box 1810, Walker, Louisiana 70785. 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
5: In Steven Spielberg's new movie Disclosure Day, now in theaters, the acclaimed director once again asks, what if aliens arrived on Earth? This time, the existence of aliens is an established fact for those at the shadowy agency Wardex. They intend to keep a lid on that secret. Danny Kellner once worked for Wardex, but now, with the help of Kansas City TV weatherwoman Margaret Fairchild, they're determined to blow that lid clean off. Disclosure Day explores how the revelation of aliens in our midst would undermine many people's understanding of God. Those murky spiritual themes get paired with
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9: 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We're thankful that you're listening. Old-fashioned preaching straight from the Bible and great Southern gospel music is what we offer. All of us here at Spreading the Word are unpaid volunteers. 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Our address is Spreading the Word, P.O. Box 244, Clinton, Oklahoma, 73601. Brother Buck always prayed before recording a sermon. He prayed that the Lord could use this message to reach the lost, and that the Holy Spirit would lead them to accept Jesus as their Savior. Will you please pray for the same? Do you have a friend or family member who might enjoy hearing Brother Buck preach? If you do, why don't you give them a call and let them know that the program is just starting. Brother Buck's sermon today is titled Calvary, and it's based on the scriptures found in Matthew chapter 27, verse 33. And it was first featured on this program in 2010. Now, let's listen to some great Southern gospel music.

0: Just a quick reminder that all of us here at Spreading the Word Ministry are unpaid volunteers. Our pay is knowing that someone, somewhere, will hear the gospel, the good news on this program. Now, here's Brother Buck.
1: Today, I want to read a passage of Scripture found in the Gospel according to Matthew chapter 27. You have your Bible nearby? If so, take it up, turn to the first of the four Gospels. Having arrived there, turn to chapter 27 and let your eyes rest upon the 33rd verse. And when they were come unto a place called Golgotha, that is to say, a place of the skull, they gave him vinegar to drink mingled with gall, and when he had tasted thereof, he would not drink. And they crucified him, and parted his garments, casting lots, that it might be fulfilled which was spoken by the prophet, "They parted my garments among them, and upon my vesture did they cast lots." And sitting down, they watched him there, and set up over his head his accusation written, "This is Jesus, the King of the Jews." Then were there two thieves crucified with him, one on the right hand and another on the left. Now there isn't anyone listening today who is not aware that some 2,000 years ago, Jesus Christ went to Calvary and there died. That is common knowledge to every person listening, and it is common knowledge throughout the world. I'm made to wonder how many of us understand the true meaning of his death at Calvary, and how many of us have ever given serious thought as to the wonderful blessings we have as believers in him because of Calvary. Now, I call your special attention to the beginning of verse 35, where the Bible says, "And they crucified him." Would you agree today that all of the dark days that this world has known, there has never been a day as dark as the day that Jesus was nailed to Calvary's cross? That day, sin reached its height. But not only did sin reach its heights, but also the love of God reached its height then. What things are ours as believers because of Calvary? Let me hasten to point out

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5: Where was God that night? Now, I had no answer. Another day, I was talking to a man, a family whom we both knew, who recently had a child born into the family. Now, when the little fellow was born, he was born with twisted limbs. His mind wasn't right. And the man said to me, talking about that family, "Now, you are a preacher. I want you to tell me, if God loves, as you say he does, why was that child born like he was born?" I said to him what I'm saying to you. I don't have an answer to that question. And having said that to the man, he said, "Yes, and that's the reason why, preacher, that you'll never see my feet inside your church." Now, I certainly will agree today that there are many things that I don't understand. And there are things that are happening in this present life that is a mystery to me. And I, too, sometime, with shame, question the Lord as to why this and why that. But, dear friend, the greatest proof of God's love is to go in our minds to Calvary. And when we go there, we will see the love of God, how that he gave his son to die in order that we might become his children. There is that beautiful verse that you're familiar with in the gospel according to John chapter 3, verse 16. "For God so loved the world that he gave his only begotten son, that whosoever believeth in him should not perish, but have everlasting life." So because of Calvary, I can understand, you can understand, the world ought to understand the love of God. He gave his son to die in our stead. Now, not only did God prove his love at Calvary, but he proves his love in a million ways. He has proven his love toward us in that we have life today. We have bread to put on our tables. We have clothes to cover our bodies. The Lord God has given us air to inhale and to exhale. The Bible says that in him we live and move and have our being in the world. God is a God of love. But nowhere can his love be more greatly seen than to look yonder to the bloody cross at Calvary. Now, because of Calvary, not only can we very plainly see the love of God, but at Calvary we can understand that we have a divine friend. All because of Calvary. Several years ago, I read, and you perhaps read, about a man who had a horrific car accident, and he was pinned beneath the wreckage. In the night, there walked upon that wrecked automobile and that pinned passenger a big, strong, burly man, and that fellow wormed his way beneath the crushed metal, and with brute strength, he flexed his body and moved upward and lifted that mass of wreckage from the passenger who was pinned. The strange thing about the story is that the man who had saved the man's life walked away into the blackness of the night. He did not tell his name, and the fellow who had been rescued, saved, could not find him, had no idea who had saved his life. Now, you read that story, and I read that story, but it is quite different than the story we read in the gospel. The Lord Jesus went to Calvary.

0: pray, and he died in order that we might be saved. But he did not walk away. He said, I'll never leave you, nor will I ever forsake you. So because of Calvary, not only do we have a divine Savior, but we have an ever-abiding, wonderful friend whose name is Jesus. When I think of what we possess and the blessings that are ours because of Calvary, I'm made to think how that we have a gospel to preach. Has anyone ever told you what the word gospel means? If not, let me tell you. The word gospel means good news. And because of Calvary, we have good news. Oftentimes in life, we receive good news. I'm sure that I'm speaking to someone today who has recently gone and had tests made, and you were concerned about your physical well-being. You went back to the doctor, and the doctor said, I'm happy to report that there isn't anything to be overly concerned about. You're going to be fine. Now, that's good news, isn't it? Suppose today that you owe a great sum of money to an organization, and that organization contacts you and says, your debt is forgiven. You don't owe us anything. We have taken it from our books. That would be good news, wouldn't it? Then there are mothers and fathers who have sent their children to war, and they have received word that they're coming home, they're safe. That is good news. But friend, the most wonderful news that the world has ever heard is how that Christ died for our sins, how he was buried in Joseph's tomb, and how early in the morning on the third day, by the power of God, he was raised to live forever. That's the best news this world has ever heard. That news is because of Calvary. Because of Calvary, we can see the love of God. Because of Calvary, we have a divine friend who walks hand in hand with us all along the way. Because of Calvary, we have a gospel good news to proclaim to the world. And allow me to say that that is the need of the world. We need men of God with hot hearts who will open the scripture and proclaim the good news of Jesus. We need prophets like Paul, who spoke and said, God forbid that I should glory save in the cross. The need of this world is to preach the gospel of the Lord Jesus. The Apostle Paul said, I'm not ashamed of the gospel of Christ. Why aren't you ashamed, Paul? He said, I'm not ashamed of the gospel because it is the power of God unto salvation to every man who believeth, to the Jew first and also to the Greek. I tell you, when the gospel is preached, God, the Holy Spirit, accompanies that message and brings men and women, boys and girls to the foot of the cross for salvation. The need of the world is to proclaim the good news. We have something else that is most blessed because of Calvary, namely this. We have a home at the end of life's way. Now there is coming a day when our little tent is going to be folded down here. There's coming a day when we're going to die. And the Bible tells us that because of Calvary and because of he who died for our sins, if we in faith will look to him, we can be assured of a home awaiting us over there, which is called heaven. That, dear friend, is because of Calvary. Jesus spoke to his disciples in John chapter 14, and he said to them, let not your heart be troubled. Ye believe in God, believe also in me. In my Father's house are many mansions. If it were not so, I would have told you. I go to prepare a place for you. And if I go and prepare a place, I will come again and receive you unto myself, that where I am, there you may be also. Well, what right do we have to heaven? The right that we have was secured at Calvary, and it is because of Jesus' death there that we have the blessed hope of a better day over there. Now, I have thought, and you have thought, no doubt, about how wonderful heaven is going to be. As a child, I sat in church and listened to the saints of God sing that beautiful song, How Beautiful Heaven Must Be. And I have given thought about that wonderful day when we'll be ushered from this world into the next, and there we will enjoy all that God has for his children. I've thought about that, and in thinking about it, I have come to understand that because of Calvary, never will we be separated from God. You say, is that so? It certainly is. But I would hasten to remind you that Jesus was separated from the Father at Calvary. You remember when God Almighty wrapped the world in darkness, the Lord Jesus there on the cross cried out and said, Oh, my God, why hast thou forsaken me? He suffered separation at Calvary. And you, dear friend, who die without the Lord Jesus, are going to suffer separation from God forever in that terrible place called hell. But because of Calvary, because Jesus died for our sins, those of us who know him will never be separated from him. Then, yonder in heaven, we're never going to suffer shame. Jesus suffered shame at Calvary. I have oftentimes looked at pictures drawn by artists on canvas as they endeavor to try and show the awfulness of Jesus' death. I have been appreciative that each of them, in portraying his death at Calvary, will wrap cloth about a part of his body. But I would have you to understand that when Jesus died on the cross, he died stark naked. There was no clothing upon him. And there the masses of people stood and gazed upon him, and in shame he died. But we'll never suffer shame in heaven because of Calvary. I'm made to understand that because of Calvary, yonder in heaven, we'll never suffer thirst. Jesus suffered thirst at Calvary. As he was hanging there, his tongue was swollen, and he craved water, liquid, and they brought to him vinegar mingled with gall. And when he had tasted thereof, he would not drink it. And I'll tell you why he wouldn't. Because the vinegar mixed with gall was a sedative, something to ease the pain. And Jesus refused and said, No, I'll suffer thirst. I tell you, he suffered thirst on Calvary's cross, but you and I will never suffer thirst in heaven. Now the man who dies outside of Jesus is going to suffer thirst. You remember in the gospel according to Luke chapter 16, that rich man who died, and the Bible said in hell he lift up his eyes, and he seeth Abraham afar off and Lazarus in his bosom, and he cried out and said, Father Abraham, send Lazarus that he may dip the tip of his finger in water and cool my tongue, for I'm tormented in these flames. But because of Calvary, we'll never suffer thirst. Then I'm mindful of the fact that because of Calvary, we'll never suffer loneliness. I was talking to a fellow one time, a fellow who didn't have much sense, and I made mention to him how that someday that all of us were going to die. We were going to go out into eternity, either into heaven or into hell. And I asked him, which of those places will be your eternal abode? And he said, I'm going to go to hell. And he said, it's not going to be too bad, because he said, all of my friends are there. And he said, I'll just go to hell, and there I'll be with all of my friends. Well, I doubt seriously that all of his friends will be in hell, but if all of them were in hell, when he gets there, he wouldn't see any of them. Because hell is going to be a place where that a man will suffer alone forever and forever. Not so with those of us who go yonder to heaven. We're going to mix and mingle with all of God's saints. We're going to have opportunity to once again commune with our loved ones who have died in the faith. Our Savior's going to be there. Never will we suffer loneliness. But might I hurry to say in conclusion that because of Calvary, in heaven we'll suffer no pain. The Bible says that there will be no suffering, there will be no pain, there will be no death, for these things are forever passed away. Words fail me when I try to describe to you how Jesus suffered upon the cross. Oh, if I could just find words to draw a picture for you to see. The Son of God nailed to a cross hand and feet, crowned with thorns, and the thorns crushed his brow and caused blood to run down his face and mingle in the dirt that he had gotten in the garden the night before. And that blood will run down into his mouth, and he will swallow and taste the salt of his own blood. Oh, my soul, how he suffered. And he did it for me, and he did it for you. Now, in heaven, we're never going to suffer. But I tell you, dear friend, if you die without Jesus, you're going to go to hell, and there you're going to suffer, not for a while, but you're going to suffer throughout all the endless ages. Now, you need not do that, because Jesus went to Calvary and he died, not just for me, not for others whom you might be thinking about, but I tell you, Jesus died for you. I sometime listen to that beautiful song that says, when he was upon the cross, I was upon his mind. He died for you. And today I'm speaking to someone who has never come to him, confessing that you're a sinner and asking him to forgive you and to save you. I tell you, he went to Calvary and died for you. And he extends his arms to you saying, come unto me, all of ye who labor and are heavy laden, and I'll give you rest. Dear friend, won't you come to him today? Won't you come to him today so that you can enjoy all that he has for his children? True, because of Calvary. Until it is my privilege to visit with you again, may God hear you when you call, and may he lift you up when you fall, and as you stand, may he hold you in the hollow of his hand.
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8: And you're wondering where God is. God, why that promotion ain't came yet? Why that mate ain't came yet? Or whatever is going on in y'all, you think you understand this. So you think you got the formula, the solution for all the things that you're wanting and to come into your life to happen. And you're questioning God. You may not have come out and said verbally spoke the questions, but in your spirit, you're questioning God. God, why aren't you answering me? Where are you right now in my life? Right now, God, you know I need you. You know I'm hurting. You know you're not listening to me. You're saying all this stuff, and God says, where were you when I laid the foundations of the earth? Surely you know, since you know everything.
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9: What does it look like to truly pray without ceasing? 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Here's the third message in the series, Prayers of Confession.
7: Part 3.
8: So Jesus says, whoever acknowledges me before others, I will acknowledge. Whoever disowns me before others, I will disown. Here's the notion here, is Jesus is saying, if you acknowledge me, I'll acknowledge you. Uh-huh. But he's also saying, if you don't acknowledge me, you have disowned me. In other words, there's no middle ground. Either you're going to acknowledge me or you're not. And by the fact that you don't acknowledge me, you're disowning me. Because you didn't acknowledge me. So you say, well, I didn't do nothing. Yeah, right. You didn't. That's the problem. You didn't acknowledge me. Right. So I didn't do nothing. Yeah, exactly. Doing nothing is not good enough. God sent his son, his only begotten son, to die for the sins of the world. God himself walked on the earth, died for the sins of the world, and then you didn't acknowledge it. Right. Yeah. By not acknowledging him, you just disowned him. Yeah. And we forget that we can oppose God even if we didn't say or do anything that's opposing. Because by not acknowledging, you're opposing. You're saying that he doesn't exist. And we'll touch on that a little later, too. And so it's the lack of confession that makes you wrong. Some sins you can commit. There are sins of commission, but then there are sins of omission where you didn't do something that becomes your sin. Not that you have to do something sinful, but not doing the right thing is sinful. And in this case, the right thing is acknowledging Jesus Christ. And I wanted to touch on that because it speaks to the story in Nebuchadnezzar. About Nebuchadnezzar. Here in Daniel 4:29 through 37, it says, 12 months later. All right. As the king was walking on the roof of the royal palace of Babylon. Nebuchadnezzar was the king of Babylon. And so 12 months later, after what? It's not on your paper, but I want to talk about it a little bit. This was 12 months after Nebuchadnezzar had had been given a translation of a dream he had. All right? And that dream wasn't a good dream. It meant doom for him. And so now he's walking on the roof of his royal palace. His kingdom was huge. He was rich. It was very, very glorious, his kingdom. And look what he says, verse 30. He said, "Is not this the great Babylon I have built as the royal residence by my mighty power and for the glory of my majesty?" Yeah, y'all see this? He had been given an interpretation of a dream that meant that, no, you're going to lose your kingdom. But now he's gloating in his majesty and his power and what he's built. Now, and what we're going to see is the fact that you didn't acknowledge God. That's where you messed up. Right? We're going to see that. In fact, you know, the dream, he had already gotten a dream about it. And so that's where he messed up. And look what it says, verse 31. Even as the words was on his lips. Y'all, listen now. Even as the words were on his lips, a voice came from heaven. This is what is decreed for you, King Nebuchadnezzar. Your royal authority has been taken from you. All right. We just saw Isaiah say, "Woe to me. I'm a man of unclean lips, and I'm living with all these other unclean lip folk." Nebuchadnezzar here is saying, look at what I've done. Look at my majesty. Look at all these folk who are under me. Yeah. And the text tells us, as these words was coming off his unclean lips that he didn't acknowledge that were unclean, God says, "Your kingdom is gone." Taking it away. Oh. There's something here, y'all. Look what it goes on to say. Verse 32. It's one thing to take the kingdom away, but look how God did it. Verse 32, "You will be driven away from people and will live with wild animals." Okay, let's pause right there. All right. So God tells King Nebuchadnezzar that, yeah, this thing that you think you built is taken away. And I'm going to show you just how much is taken away and what your fate will be. And you're going to live with the wild animals. You will eat grass like an ox. Okay. It gets worse. He says, seven times will pass by. And it's saying 7 years. Seven times will pass by for you until you acknowledge that the Most High God, the Most High, is sovereign over all kingdoms on the earth and gives them to anyone he wishes. So pause right here. God says specifically to him, "I'm taking your kingdom away and I'm going to take you down. I'm not just taking you down from your throne. I'm taking the throne away, and then I'm taking you down to where you're going to eat grass like an ox. And it's going to stay that way until you acknowledge me." Yeah. Right? Until you confess me. Until you confess that I'm sovereign and I govern over all kingdoms. It said that's how it's going to be. Yeah. Right. Verse 33. Immediately what had happened said about Nebuchadnezzar was fulfilled. Immediately. Right. Remember, as it was coming off his lips, the word came. And then immediately he went from walking on the roof of his palace to eating grass. Y'all get this. Understand this. Understand. Immediately he went to eating grass, living with the wild animals. It gets worse. It gets worse. All right. And then it reads on. Immediately what had happened about Nebuchadnezzar was fulfilled. He was driven away from people and ate grass like the ox. His body was drenched with dew of heaven until his hair grew like the feathers of an eagle and his nails like the claws of birds. So he's not only was he eating, living with the wild animals and eating grass like an ox, he was looking like a wild animal. Yeah. Right. And while he was doing it with claws like a bird and feathers like an eagle. Yeah. Y'all see, you talking about what God, how God can take us down. Oh, yeah, he can take us down. He can take us way down. Some of y'all might know what I'm talking about. And so God did that to him, and he did that because he lifted up himself and not the Most High God. I'm wondering with you, is there an area in your life where you're talking about yourself and you're not lifting up God? That's your prayer. You need to learn something here from Nebuchadnezzar. Look what it says, verse 34. At the end of that time, the 7 years, I, Nebuchadnezzar, raised my eyes toward heaven. Oh. Y'all see this? Yeah. Nebuchadnezzar says, oh, okay. I get it. I got it now. I got it. my eyes are open. So Nebuchadnezzar say, I raise my eyes toward the heaven. And guess what happened? The text says, and my sanity was restored. Okay. And remember, God said, as until you acknowledge, this is going to be your state. He acknowledged God. So we see the implication here that he confessed his wrong. He acknowledged God. And God says, and when you, until you do that, this is going to be your state. And then he said immediately his sanity was restored. That's the kind of God we serve. Right? God can take you down, but he can also lift you up. Right. This Bible says that this is the difference between pride and humility. Yeah. You know, and how God feels about the prideful and how he what he does for those that are humble and how he lifts them up. And so the text reads on. Then I praise the Most High. I honored and glorified him who lives forever. His dominion is an eternal dominion. His kingdom endures from generation to generation. All the peoples of the earth are regarded as nothing. He does as he pleases with the powers of heaven and the peoples of the earth. No one can hold back his hand. Y'all see all this praise is coming out of him now, Nebuchadnezzar. No one can hold back his hand or say to him, what have you done? At the same time that my sanity was restored, my honor and splendor returned to me for the glory of my kingdom. My advisors and nobles sought me out, and I was restored to my throne and became even greater than before. Now I, Nebuchadnezzar, praise and exalt and glorify the King of Heaven, because everything he does is right. Everything, even making me like an ox, eat like an ox, was right. All his ways are just. And those who walk in pride, he is able to humble.
5: Yes, he is.
8: Oh, yeah. So we see the therapeutic side of confession.
5: Yeah.
8: Right. The Nebuchadnezzar confessing God, giving prayer of confession, brought back his sanity. Amen. And then assured his future and showed that he was saved. And he started to practice praise of God, not just praise of himself. Right. And then the last I want to give you is by Job. Write that down. By Job. All right. and so you guys know the story of Job, how he was rich and righteous, and God had a conversation with the devil, and devil said, he only serve you because you protect him, you're good to him. If you do good things, you don't do good things for him, he's gonna curse you to his face, to your face. David said, oh no, not Job. Job is righteous. So you guys know the story. Took everything away, lost his 10 kids, his wife lost her mind. You know the story. But I want to talk to you about what happened, what caused Job to pray, prayer, confession. All right. And so Job, through all his pains, and he got sick, he was having boils and everything, he was desperately sick. His friends came to visit him. They didn't help at all. They just made things worse. But along the way, Job was questioning God. And he wasn't just questioning God. Job was accusing God of not being just and doing what's right. Okay. We just heard Nebuchadnezzar say all God's ways and everything he does is right. Right? Job was saying, God, it can't be right because I've done so many great things. I helped the widows. I father the fatherless. I do all these great things. And people were praising me and honoring me when I go places. And because I treat people well, I give of all my possessions. I'm going to tell y'all right now, none of us was as righteous as Job. I don't care what it is that you're doing. You weren't like Job. You weren't like Job. Okay. You were not like Job. So don't even think it. Just so if Job could get to the place where things got so bad that he was like questioning God's justness, your righteousness, and God, you're not listening to me. I'm sure you can get or have been to the same place in your life. And Job, none of us was like Job. And it wasn't the sin, Job's sin, that brought all this calamity on him, like his friends was trying to tell him. But it was a sin for Job to justify himself rather than God. Through all of this, it was a sin for Job to claim God wasn't hearing him and that God was unjustly punishing him, or that God considered him an enemy. Job said all these things. He was sinning then. He didn't sin to get into the situation, but in the situation, he started sinning. Right. And he started asking God questions. Where are you? Why aren't you here? Why aren't you listening? And all of that. And so our text picks up here in Job 38. 1-5, after Job said all this stuff, it says, then the Lord spoke to Job out of the storm. He said, who is this that obscures my plans with words without knowledge? Oh, yeah. This ought to be ringing some of your bells. Anybody been there? I know I have, where I was talking about stuff I didn't know nothing about that had to do with God. I didn't know nothing about it. I didn't understand how God worked. God says, who is this raising questions to me, obscuring my plans, you know, and they don't even know nothing, right? Who is this to Job? And Job was righteous. So I know this relates to y'all, because none of us are righteous, was as righteous as Job. Right. And he said, who is this? In verse 3, brace yourself like a man. I will question you and you shall answer me. God says to Job, where were you when I laid the earth and it's earth, the earth's foundation? Excuse me. Where were you when I laid the earth's foundation? Oh, yeah. Job says, no, I'm going to question you. God says to Job, no, I'm going to question you. You questioning me in my presence and where am I in your life? God, you ain't showing up. You know, you're not doing me right, God. Well, I ain't did nothing. You know, all these questions that you got. God says, well, where were you when I laid the foundations of the earth? Right. Where were you? Right. And then God goes on and says to him, tell me, if you understand. Right? Since you know everything, you know some, you understand so much, tell me about the foundations of the earth. Right? And then he says, who marked off its dimensions? Who marked off the dimensions of the foundation of the earth? And who did that? And then God says, surely, you know, Mr. Smart, know everything. Right? You know, obviously you think you know everything. Hopefully y'all hearing this. Is that there's things going on in your life right now that you're trying to figure out, you're wrestling with. You're trying to figure out maybe in your relationships, on your job, or in your life, or in your career. You're trying to figure it all out and you think you know something. You know, and you're wondering where God is. God, why that promotion ain't came yet? Why that mate ain't came yet? Or whatever is going on in y'all, you think you understand this. So you think you got the formula, the solution for all the things that you're wanting and to come into your life to happen. And you're questioning God. You may not have come out and said verbally spoke the questions, but in your spirit, you're questioning God. God, why aren't you answering me? Where are you right now? In my life right now, God, you know I need you. You know I'm hurting. You know you're not listening to me. You're saying all this stuff. And God says, where were you when I laid the foundations of the earth? Surely you know, since you know everything. And after God, for four more chapters, God was raising questions to Job. He started talking about the clouds, the lightning, just everything, all the creation. God just started laying it out for four chapters, asking Job questions. Y'all get this? Yeah. And Job was going through all this hard time. And God says, now you sit back and you listen to me now. You answer my questions. Okay. And God did that up until verse chapter 42. And then look what it says here, Job 42, 1 through 6. Then Job replied to the Lord, I know that you can do all things. No purpose of yours can be thwarted. You asked, who is this that obscures my plans without knowledge? Surely I spoke of things I did not understand. Job says, God, after all that, I've been listening to you for four chapters. and I come to the point that I was talking about stuff I had no clue about. And I'm coming to tell y'all today, y'all talking some stuff. I'm talking some stuff I ain't got no clue about. Or thinking some stuff. Yeah, in your spirit, you're thinking it. And you may not be saying it, but you're thinking it. And God hears your thoughts, you know. And so you might as well just say it to God, because God knows anyway, right? And God is like, and you think you understand. I want to tell you right now, there are things about living this life, living this Christian life, that you think you understand, that you don't. Okay. And we got to always be open and understand that about ourselves. I don't know. That's why the scripture said, don't lean to your own understanding, but trust God. Right. And so we think we understand. So Job thought he understood, but he didn't. And now he's admitting it. He says, surely I spoke of things I did not understand, things too wonderful for me to know. You said, listen now, and I will speak. I will question you and you shall answer me. My ears had heard of you, but now my eyes have seen you. This is powerful. Job was a righteous man by God's standards. God declared that Job was righteous, and Job practiced righteousness. It wasn't just talk. He lived it. He was helping people. He was a giving person. He was all those things that we would say was right. God said he was righteous, and he was. And even Job says, I thought I knew you. I had heard about you. He said, but now I truly know you and see you. I will come to tell you right now, there's some aspects of God we have no clue about. And so we need to be open that there's some things I don't understand. And Job says, now, Lord, from this experience, I've seen you.
7: 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Here's a personal message from Pastor Robert.
10: You may have never said yes to Jesus Christ. Do you know that God loved you so much that He sent His Son to die for your sin? If you're ready to say yes to the love that God showed, pray this prayer. Lord God, I admit that I've sinned against you. I believe that Jesus Christ died for my sin. And I commit my life to you. I ask that you come into my life, come into my heart, take control, transform me into the character of your Son, Jesus Christ. 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
26: See, the prophet was standing in their path. They're ready to go down a certain route. They're ready to go to Egypt or to Assyria to make an alliance. And Isaiah just standing there, getting in their face. This isn't the will of God. Or they're going this way to fall into idolatry and to give themselves to false God. And there's Isaiah in the path. Don't do it.
27: Hi, I'm Caleb, and welcome to Building Your House with Tim Brown, pastor of Calvary Chapel, Fremont. 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
26: Isaiah chapter 30, verse 8. Now go write it on a tablet before them and inscribe it on a scroll that it may serve in the time to come as a witness forever. For this is a rebellious people, false sons, sons who refuse to listen to the instruction of the Lord, who say to the seers, who say to the prophets, you must not see visions, and to the prophets you must not prophesy to us what is right. Speak to us pleasant words, prophesy illusions. Get out of the way. Turn aside from the path. Let us hear no more about the Holy One of Israel. And Father, as we look at this and further on, we pray your blessing upon the reading and the teaching of the Word. And we pray that we would have an ear to hear what the Holy Spirit is saying to the church. In Jesus' name, amen. Amen. Go ahead and be seated. Last week in Boston, there was held the second annual Satan Con, believe it or not. And the thing, as it says there, it was sold out. And this is where you can put on your, if you have it, you know, your devil costumes, your Satan costumes. And this is where Satan is confab together. Now, to be totally honest about the thing, hardly anybody who went to Satan Con actually believes that Satan is an actual, you know, spiritual evil being. They believe that he's a symbol of the rebel. And so that's why they go, it could be called RebelCon. You know, he's a rebel against the established moral order of things. And those who would attend would say, well, you know, I'm protesting, I'm rebelling against the established moral order of things, whether it's what my parents would tell me, or the government would tell me, or the church would tell me, or any kind of moral philosophy would tell me. I'm a rebel against that. I think Satan is just a symbol of the rebel, but that's why I'm here. And I think as we go through our passage here, I think a lot of people in Judea would have been at SatanCon because they were rebelling against the established order of things. And what we have in our passage here, it follows a very familiar pattern in the Scripture that's repeated over and over and over of rebellion, ruin, and redemption. That's why he named it, rebellion, ruin, and redemption, because we see that in the passage and we see it all over the Bible. And the thing is this, in your life, you are in one of those three phases. Right now, even as a believer, can you rebel against the Lord as a believer? Sure you can. Just look at the person next to you. You know. You can rebel against the Lord. And rebellion, it doesn't mean that you're going to lose your salvation. But there's ruin. There's discipline. There's the consequences of sin. And some of you right now are in the ruin of sin. In fact, as we were worshiping this morning, you were repenting before the Lord. You were regretting what you had done. You were sorry for what you had done and the consequences that now visited your life and visited those around you. So you're in rebellion, you're in ruin, or you've turned to the Lord. You've cried out to God, like our text is going to say, well, next week. You've cried out to God, and you're living in the redemption of God. You're living in the power of the Holy Spirit. You're living in the work of God to change you and transform you. So you're living in one of these three phases, and we're going to look at those here this morning. So in verses 8 through 11, we see the rebellion of the people of God, and I just read that to you. And let's go to that next slide there. Here, I want to do this for you. We see this in the Bible all the time. These are 10 of the 12 spies that came back from spying out the promised land. And they're saying, we can't go into the promised land because the people were that tall. We were like grasshoppers in their size, and their cities are walled up to the heavens. We can't do what God tells us to do. Is that rebellion, ruin, or redemption? That's rebellion. And then they had to wander in the wilderness for 40 years because of their sin there at Kadesh Barnea. Is that rebellion, ruin, or redemption? That's ruin. And then we know that after 40 years, they crossed the Jordan, taking the Ark of the Covenant, and that's redemption. And we see that all the way through the Scripture. Rebellion, ruin, and redemption. And you are in one of those phases in your life. Now, hopefully, by the grace of God, you're in the redemption phase, that, you know, the Holy Spirit's work. You're not grieving His Spirit. You're not experiencing right now the consequences of sin. But the Holy Spirit's done a wonderful work in your life, transforming you into the image of Jesus and using you in ministry and making your life count for Christ. So in verses 8 through 11, we see the rebellion of the people of God. And there we go. That bucking bronc there, that is Judah, and that fella on the ground, that's Isaiah. He's been bucked out of the saddle here. And basically, Judah is saying to Isaiah in our passage, don't saddle us. Don't seek to control us. We won't submit. We won't surrender. We won't be broken. We won't be reined in. We want nothing to do with the Word of God. We want nothing to do of being accountable to Him. And you'll notice what they say there. Then in it says in verse 9, this is a rebellious people. And here's why. Verse 10, they say to the seers, you must not see visions. You must not see visions. A prophet was formerly called a seer. And prophets and seers, their ministry came from what God showed them. It's not like me. You know, when I'm up here as a pastor, I'm teaching the Word of God. This is a studied Word. I have notes. Some of you have my notes in your hand. This isn't a spontaneous Word. I just don't get up here and shoot the breeze with you. I don't know how to do that. I'd be petrified if I had to get up here without any kind of, you know, preparation whatsoever. This is a studied Word, and I'm studying this, and I got all kinds of ways to dig into this. But Isaiah the prophet, he didn't have Bible commentaries and lexicons and cultural, historic, and linguistic works and all that kind of stuff. God showed him stuff, and his ministry flowed out of what God was showing him. And I do believe that there are prophets today. They're not as many as who say they are, but I do believe that there is a prophetic word in the earth today, and it comes from God showing them stuff. And so here's Israel that says to Isaiah and the others that were contemporary with him, you must not see visions. Literally, it's you must not see. In my Bible, the word visions is in italics, which means it wasn't there in the Hebrew. The translators just included it to make sense of the thing. You must not see. And what they're saying here is basically, we prefer blind prophets. And who wouldn't? I don't want you seeing anything with God for me. If you're going to be a prophet, be a blind prophet. Don't tell us what God is showing you. We don't want to know it. See, a vision from God, especially in these days, a vision from God came with authority that binds the conscience. And when Isaiah would speak, Hosea was a contemporary with Isaiah, when Hosea would speak up in Israel, that word, that was a word from God, and it stung their conscience. Not only did they not only just disagree with it intellectually, but it was an assault on their conscience. And so they basically said, don't see anything anymore that's going to offend us.
0: When the world is just too much, turn it off.

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5: Word of the Lord. Don't prophesy to us what is right. And there's been a few themes that Isaiah has been hitting on. He wades into them in chapter 1 with proper worship. You guys don't love God. You're singing songs, but you're not worshiping. You're going through the motions, but there's no emotion. You know, you're bringing your sacrifices to the temple and to the priest, and they're being sacrificed, but you don't have hearts for God. It's just rote. It's just ritual. And there's nothing righteous about it. And so he's talking to them about proper worship. And hopefully when we sing here on Sunday mornings, we're not just singing songs, but we're worshiping, you know. It's just not our mouths, but it's our hearts, you know, that are singing. And if not, Isaiah would rip into us too. He'd say, come on, guys. God's good. God's holy. God's awesome. God's powerful. Won't you bow down before him? Won't you worship him? Won't you seek his face? So he's talking about proper worship. A lot of Isaiah has to do with idolatry. And he just rakes them up one side and down the other about the false idols in their lives. You guys are turning away from God, you're turning away from Yahweh, and you're going after Ashtaroth and Baal and Moloch and all of these other gods of the nations around you. What's God? Is he just chopped liver? Why don't you worship him? You know, why have you turned your back on him? And he just lays into them because God isn't the number one priority in their life. God has been replaced. We've talked about it before. Hey, wives, what if your husband brought another woman into your bedroom? This is what Israel is doing by setting up idols in Jerusalem. And God is just as upset as you would be. And he has words to say just as you would have words to say. This is serious stuff. And so Isaiah lays into them because of this. And not only that, what we've been talking about a while now is that Assyria was the main empire in the world at this time. King Ahaz, he wanted to make an alliance with Assyria. Isaiah said, don't do that. And then later on, his son, King Hezekiah, wanted to make an alliance with Egypt against Assyria. And Isaiah says, don't do that. And so there's a lot about these false alliances. Trusting in the arm of the flesh. Trusting in horses and chariots and armies. And God said, you trust in me. Don't look to man and don't trust in him. You trust in me. And so Isaiah has a lot to say to them at that time. Do not prophesy to us what is right. Don't talk about right alliances, right worship, and idolatry and that kind of stuff. Our preferences trump the truth. Our preferences are more important to us than what you see, Isaiah. They're more important than what you say, Isaiah. We do believe you're a prophet of God, but we don't care about God. Our preferences trump the truth of what you're speaking to us. This is what the Sanhedrin said to the apostles in Acts 4, Peter and John in Acts chapter 4. And when they had summoned them, that is Peter and John, they commanded them not to speak or teach at all in the name of Jesus. James and Peter and John had just been instrumental in the healing of the lame man at the gate Beautiful. Silver and gold have I none, but such as I have give I thee. In the name of Jesus, rise and walk. And it caused a real ruckus, and they were dragged before the Sanhedrin, and they were talking about Jesus. Speak no longer in this name. This is what they said to Isaiah. Shut up about the

0: truth. Apostles, shut up about Jesus. But here's what Peter and John reply back in Acts 4, verse 20. We can't stop speaking what we've seen and what we've heard. We're not shutting up. We've seen something, Sanhedrin. So incredible, so out of this world, so amazing. We can't shut up about it. Jesus is risen from the dead. We're eyewitnesses of the risen Christ, and we're not going to stop talking about it. And the Sanhedrin said to the apostles exactly what Judah was saying to Isaiah, and they said, nope, we're not going to do it. And that's what Isaiah said too. No, I'm going to speak what I say. I'm going to speak what I see. I'm going to speak what I hear. You're not going to stop me. You know, they're trying to shut the church down today. May you not be silent with what you see of Christ, with what you hear of Christ, with what you read of Christ, with what you experience of Christ. Now, this passage is so incredible. This was written about 2,700 years ago. Well, why are you reading something that was written 27 years ago? It could have been written this morning. This just isn't the word of God to Isaiah. This is the word of God to all men in all places in all time. Because this is how man acts towards God. He goes on to say there in verse 10, the last half, speak to us pleasant words, prophesy illusions. And basically what they're saying here is that we prefer health and wealth prophets. That's what we want. We want to hear how special we are. And how blessed we are, and how anointed we are, and how nothing ever, ever, ever is going to touch us. And how we're going to have all of this money, and we're going to have all of this health, we're going to have all of this favor, God's hand is going to be upon us, we're going to be promoted, people will fall down before us and say, take me to your God. All the stuff that you hear from these guys. We want to hear good stuff. We want nothing that will convict our consciences. We want everything that'll tickle our ears. We don't want to hear about sin. We want to hear about how special we are. And we prefer health and wealth prophets. Prophesy to us illusions. That's what they said. Prophesy to us illusions. We know it's false, but it makes us feel good. And that's what matters, is feeling good. We live in a culture, in a time, where the value of feeling good is almost more important than anything else. We want puppets. We don't want prophets. If you've got something to say, make it something we really want to hear. There was a pastor in Australia who gave his sermon, and he spoke quite eloquently about sin, quite forcefully against sin. And afterwards, one of the elders, one of the officers of the church, came up to him and said this, Pastor, don't talk as openly as you do about man's guilt and corruption. If our boys and girls hear this, they'll more easily become sinners. That's a dumb thing. I don't know why he said that. That's a dumb thing. You don't need any kind of encouragement to sin. You need discouragement against sinning. But that's what his reason was, which is kind of lame. But our boys and girls will hear this and will more easily become sinners. Called it a mistake. I just adjusted this. I don't know if that got. This is the first time I'm using this, so I've got to get used to it. So does the soundboard guys. Call it a mistake, but don't plainly call it sin. At that point, the minister took down a small bottle and showed it to the elder and said, see that label? It's called strychnine. Now, let's go to that next one. I don't know what a pastor would be doing with strychnine in his office. Well, maybe I do, but there it was in his office. And he said, do you know what you're asking me to do? You're asking me to relabel sin. If I take this strychnine and relabel it, essence of peppermint. You know, someone could take it and they die. And this is exactly what you're asking me to do, is to relabel sin. And he said this, the milder the label, the more dangerous the more dangerous you make your poison. You have to call sin, sin. You have to call sin, sin. And if Isaiah were in the audience right now, he'd say, preach it, Pastor Tim. That's what he would say right now. Prophesy to us illusions. Speak to us what we want to hear. And Isaiah says, I just can't repackage your life. I just can't, you know, redefine what's going on in your life, and I can't redefine the truth of God. And then they say there in verse 11, get out of the way. Just get out of the way. Get off of the path. Stop opposing us. See, the prophet was standing in their path. They're ready to go down a certain route. They're ready to go to Egypt or to Assyria to make an alliance. And Isaiah just standing there, getting in their face. This isn't the will of God. Or they're going this way to fall into idolatry and to give themselves to false god. And there's Isaiah in the path. Don't do it. This is destructive. Not only is this just not God's will, this is going to ruin you. I'm speaking for your blessing. And then they go the other way. They want to give themselves to shallow worship and just kind of go through the routine. And Isaiah is standing in their way. And he's bringing forth the word of the Lord. They're saying, get out of the way. Get off the path. Man, we hate you, Isaiah. And as much as the church desires to be an attractive witness to Jesus Christ, sometimes the church, and when I say the church, I mean you individual Christians, you get in people's faces. And you cause offense. Sometimes there's good offense, sometimes there's bad offense. Don't be a bad offense, you can be a good offense. There's hatred of you, there's rejection of you. There's ridicule towards you. And who wants to be ridiculed? Who wants to be made fun of? That doesn't feel good. And so you get out of the way. But I believe the church, God wants the church to be like Isaiah and to stand in the path and say, you're going down the wrong road. America, you're going down the wrong road. Aunt Betty, you're going down the wrong road. Whether it's corporate, whether it's individual, for the church to stand. Because you're not trying to rebuke Aunt Betty. You're not trying to rebuke America. You're trying to save them. You're trying to bless them. You're trying to bring them back from the brink. And this is the ministry of the church. Get out of the way. Get off the path. The Supreme Court of Canada has ruled that biblical speech opposing homosexual behavior, including in written form, is essentially a hate crime. Church, get out of the way. Get off the path. And therefore, the court upheld the conviction of activist William Whatcott, who was arrested after distributing flyers regarding the Bible's prohibition against homosexuality in the Saskatoon and Regina neighborhoods in 2001 and 2002. We'll put you, if you don't get off the path, we're going to put you in jail. And there are some fears where Canadian legislation will migrate south and will begin to affect the lawmakers here and begin to outlaw the speech of the church. Don't see, don't speak, tell us the pleasant things. And may not just pastors, but you, may you stand for the truth of God's word in whatever area it's speaking about. That this is so relevant today. Because this is what the culture is saying to the church. Verse 11, last phrase. Let us hear no more about the Holy One of Israel. Basically, shut up. Let us hear no more. Let us hear no more about the Holy One of Israel. The watchman waketh, but in vain.
1: Well, that's all the time we have for right now. We're glad that you joined us for today's edition of Building Your House. 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Remember, unless the Lord builds a house, they labor in vain who build it.
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3: We often hear that California is the state that everyone is leaving. Is that necessarily true? And what about those who find themselves with a distinct calling to come to California? Well, my next guest today certainly describes that. We're going to find out more about why he came and what God is doing at North Hills Church of Vallejo as we're joined by Pastor James Watson, the congregational pastor at North Hills. And Pastor, welcome. Good to have you with us.
4: It is a joy to be here. Thank you.
3: So what about this journey to California? You ignored all the warning signs, I understand, about a decade and a half ago and made your way from the East Coast out to California. Tell us what God was doing at the time in your life drew you to California.
4: What was God doing 15 years ago? He was slamming doors in my face. Hmm. You know, I grew up in a church in Maryland, just outside of Baltimore, in a suburb called Ellicott City, and that's where I was born and raised, and I always thought that that's where I'd be. That's where I met my wife. That's where we got married. That's where we started our life together, and she knew at the time I was called to seminary. I was called to be a pastor, and I was moving in that direction, and she was supportive of me in that. She worked so that I could go full-time, and then 2009 came. I graduated from seminary, and, you know, began the process of looking for a church and looked in Maryland and looked at places I did my internship with, churches that I was a part of and churches I knew, and God just slamming every door in our face. There was, you know, no money. I felt called to youth ministry at that time, and I thought that would always be what I would be doing. And the next thing you know, every door in Maryland was closing. Started looking south, you know, maybe the Southeast, North Carolina, South Carolina, Georgia, started looking north, then started making our way west, started applying to churches in Tennessee, Kentucky, out to the Midwest. And then I think just maybe 100 churches said no. And then as a joke, really as a joke, we applied to a couple of churches in California. And the first three churches that we applied for in California called us back and offered us an interview. And we thought, well, maybe God is opening the door for us to go out there and to go out to this scary place. And neither one of us had ever been, you know, west of the Mississippi River. And this church in Livermore, Trinity Baptist Church, flew us out, and they fell in love with us. We fell in love with them. And the next thing you know, we are packing up our two vehicles and driving west to begin our ministry in Livermore, California for the six and a half to seven years that God had us there. And never thought that would happen, but God ultimately called us to California.
3: Well, sounds like just in time, too. You might have wound up in Hawaii at the rate you were going.
4: Exactly, yeah.
3: you were about to run out of continent.
4: I know.
3: In some ways, though, there are a lot of similarities.
4: Oh, yes.
3: Between the Baltimore area in specific and the San Francisco Bay region, aren't there, in terms of diversity and things of that sort?
4: Yeah, I mean, you know, we certainly did not have the culture shock that a lot of people, you know, a lot of people moving to California do. We didn't have the sticker shock in terms of the cost of living. You know, growing up in the Baltimore, Washington metropolitan area, that's, you know, it's very similar. You know, the lostness of Maryland and California is similar. The need for the gospel is similar. The diversity is similar. The traffic is similar. So we didn't have the culture shock that maybe a lot of people might have coming from maybe the Deep South or maybe the Midwest. You know, they are very similar in terms of their demographics and the cultural environment.
3: And for you, had ministry always been on the agenda from a very early age? I mean, where was your sense in terms of your life trajectory going through high school, for example? And you mentioned earlier about involvement in youth ministry. So
4: yeah.
3: I would suspect that there were some dynamics related to that, that God planted those early seeds in your heart even back then.
4: I had a Sunday school teacher when I was in fifth grade I remember her very well. And she told me in that Sunday school class that she thought I was going to be a pastor when I grew up. I think I was around 12 years old, and she didn't prophesy over me or anything like that, but she said, you have some gifting that I think will ultimately lead to being a pastor. And I said, absolutely not. I have other plans and aspirations. I played football in high school. I thought the NFL was in my future, and then I stopped growing, stopped getting bigger. When I got to college, I thought, man, I'd really like to be a lawyer. I really like arguing and talking. So I majored in political science. I was pre-law. I thought that that was going to be the way that it was. And I, it's funny how, the best laid plans of us are nothing compared to what God is going to call you to do. And when I was 21, 22 years old, out of college, trying to find my way, taking the LSATs, getting ready for law school, it just became very apparent that that's not what God wanted for me. And the ideas began to not only be, reminding me of what my Sunday school teacher said, but other people in the churches that the church that I was in began to say, you know what, you do have some gifting for this. You do have, some pastoral gifts that you should explore. Whether or not it leads to full-time ministry, volunteer. Get involved in ministry. Hand out bulletins at church. Just pour yourself in and see what God does. And God just changed my heart. Changed my trajectory. Law school was off the table. Seminary became on the table. And next thing you know, I'm full-time in seminary. I'm serving my church. My wife was at a different church. So we were, I was going back and forth. When we got married, I moved to serve at her church. And then, she then decided, yeah, we're gonna follow your calling wherever God leads. And I think if you were to ask her, she would have said that, that was a very naive thing because she certainly never thought that she would end up in California. But here we are.
3: Tell us a bit about what God is doing at North Hills Church. We've mentioned that you've been serving there as a congregational pastor for a decade now.
4: 9.5 years.
3: Nine and a
4: So
3: half years.
4: February is 10 years. It's interesting. North Hills is getting ready to celebrate our 50th anniversary next September. So we're gearing up for that and really thinking about, what God has done in the last 50 years. Many of the listeners will probably know more of North Hills from the fact that we have a preschool through 12th grade school associated with North Hills, because that's one of the biggest ministries of North Hills. It was started with Pastor Gene Dotson, who founded the church in 1976 with that in mind, to be an affordable Christian school at the time that could be afforded by a single mother. And that's so much of what we do, and that presents its own challenges. But there's some excitement around just having, 400, little feet running around here from preschool up through 12th grade, opportunities for our community to come to us. Many of those families aren't, they don't have a church associated with them. So we use that as an opportunity to bring them to us. And for so long, we weren't getting many of the families that were coming to North Hills Christian School to come to our church. They just were either not interested or maybe they were going to other churches, but most of them weren't. So at least in the last 10 years that I've been here, we've made headway, and we are most of the new families that are coming to the church are either coming to the school or the preschool. They're seeing what we're doing. They're buying into what we're doing, and that's been great to see. Because unlike a lot of other Christian schools, we're one. We're not a church that has a school and a preschool, or sponsors one or rents our property. Like, that's who we are. We're North Hills Church, K-12 and preschool. And so seeing some of those, the unity that has in that, keeping the main thing of the gospel across all of our organization, all of our church, our school, and our preschool has been the number one thing that we're trying to do.
3: Well, and the impact and the spiritual legacy, when you think about 50 years of ministry, and not only it's the people that comes on a Sunday morning and sits in the pews and gets exposed to the word and the worship, that's certainly critical. But then, too, each and every one of those lives, and we touched on this earlier, Pastor Watson, each and every one of those lives, those children who are having the imprint of the gospel, every one of those teachers that are able to expose that child, even if they're sitting in a class for math, and yet to be there is a living testimony, so to speak, and the impact. You know, I always think, wow, someday we get to heaven if we've really been about the master's business, if we have studied to show ourselves approved and

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5: You know, we have, as a church, been living in this situation of cancer. Multiple people being diagnosed with cancer all around the same time. You know, even my own daughter, who is 5 years, well, she's seven now, but when she was five, she was diagnosed with leukemia. And we're still going through that. At church, we've had breast cancer, we've had lymphoma. And really, in those moments, looking around, like, what do we do? Like, how do we, like, and we just said, we need to pray. Like, we need to pray for one another. We need to have an avenue for people to be able to share their prayer requests. We created a prayer chain that's really, for lack of a better word, it's a very large church group text where we share prayer requests and we pray for them. And then we share updates in real time. You know, somebody's going to the hospital, they send a prayer, they send a text to the prayer chain. And then we're like, we're on it, we're praying. And we've seen God do incredible things through that. You know, and we know that God doesn't always heal the way that we want him to. But I remember sitting in a hospital bed in Kaiser Vallejo and planning one of our longtime church members' funerals. He's telling me what passage he wants me to preach, talking about the songs that he wants to sing. Like we were ready to send him off to glory, but our church was praying. And the next thing you know, he's going home and he's now been cancer free for 2 years. You know, that's not everybody's story, but God is answering our prayers and it's increasing our faith. It's increasing our need, but more than that, it's forcing us to actually pray and believing that when we pray, it actually, you know, is effective. It's effective, not necessarily in us, you know, getting the answer that we want, but it's effective in God is changing the way that we pray, especially for me as a pastor, changing the way that I pray. You know, praying the heart of God as opposed to praying what I think the will of God is. Being more comfortable saying, you know, God, whatever your will is, we're gonna trust in you. Kind of like Jehoshaphat laying it before the Lord and saying, God, we don't know what to do, but we look to you. And that's been, you know, our prayer for the last couple of years, that we don't know what to do sometimes, but we know that you do. And that's, I mean, if I were to say, what is the one thing I'm most encouraged by is, you know, we've had a lot of awful things that we've had to deal with as a church, but it's led us to the point that now I think our very first thought is when something happens that we need to pray and we need to let the other people that are praying know. And that would be something that I'm so encouraged by as a church, as a pastor, but even as a dad who's going through this and relying on the prayers of others as well.
6: And God really wants that two-way dialogue.
5: He does.
6: Obviously, we hear from him, from the preacher in the pulpit on Sunday. Mm-hmm. We hear from him when we immerse ourselves in the Word. Mm-hmm. The Holy Spirit can certainly speak to our hearts. But then for us to be able to engage in that two-way dialogue and speak back to him and to lay our cares upon him and what it means in that faith journey to sharpen that faith experience in becoming more and more dependent upon him and reliant upon him and surrendering to him. That's all, I think, part of the process of maturing in Christ. That's a good thing. If folks want to find out more, let me mention again, North Hills Church is located in Vallejo. There are 200 Admiral Callaghan Lane in Vallejo. And as Pastor Watson mentioned, in addition to the church, they also have a very vibrant K-12 school. So whether you're interested in joining on a Sunday morning because you're new in the Bay Area and looking for a new church home, or maybe have watched the performance of your student in school and thought, we need to make some changes, we invite you to check out North Hills. 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
1: Thank you. If you have your Bibles, go ahead and turn to Matthew chapter 5. We're continuing our verse-by-verse look at the Beatitudes in the beginning of the Sermon on the Mount. And we know that these are not independent of each other. It's not like Jesus is rattling off attitudes that you should have and you should check these off a box, but they build off of one another, and as they go, they get harder and harder to fill. And I have argued for many years that they all center on the one that we are going to talk about today. This is perhaps the hardest one, not so much because it's the hardest one to get, but it's the hardest one to sustain. Matthew 5, 6, if you read it with me. Blessed are those who hunger and thirst for righteousness, for they will be satisfied. And this is a reminder to us when we think about hungering and thirsting for something other than food. Other than food, we know what it's like to hunger for food. But Jesus says there's a hunger deeper and more important even than food. It's a reminder that we don't live on bread alone, which is point number one. Now, when Jesus first began his ministry, he was 30 years old. He went out to the wilderness to find John the Baptist. He goes to John to get baptized to fulfill all righteousness. And then what immediately happens as soon as Jesus is baptized is he is led into the wilderness by the Spirit of God. And for there, for 40 days, he fasts. And then after the 40 days are up, after he is gone without food for 40 days, it is in that moment, the weakest that a human can be, is when the devil shows up to tempt him. 40 days. How is that possible without him dying? He's the Son of God. He was sustained in other ways. But many of us, we think about, man, if I go without a meal and the devil shows up, I'm toast. Jesus is 40 days. Let's read what happens. Matthew 4, 1 through 4. Then Jesus was led by the Spirit into the wilderness to be tempted by the devil. And after fasting 40 days and 40 nights, he was hungry. And the tempter came and said to him, if you are the Son of God, command these stones to become loaves of bread. But Jesus answered, it is written, man shall not live by bread alone, but by every word that comes from the mouth of God. You see, Jesus had a different kind of hunger. He had a different kind of hunger that was deeper inside of him and more perfect than anything else. There was a deeper kind of hunger that overruled that pain in himself that said, I am hungry. And he is reminded by the devil that you are the Son of God. You have the power to turn these stones into bread if you want to. Maybe even saying there would be nothing wrong with it. He says, no. Man shall not live by bread alone, but by every word that comes from the mouth of God. This is why throughout the history of the Jewish people and throughout the history of Christianity, we have always practiced the spiritual discipline of fasting. Because when you fast, when you go willingly without food for any length of time, you are telling your body who is boss. And when that hunger rises up inside of you that says, feed me, you're reminded that my stomach is not my boss. Man shall not live by bread alone, but by every word that comes from the mouth of God. To be fair, Jesus was fully human as well as fully God, but he got hungry. He got tired. He felt all of those urges that we have in our lives, but he was without sin. But there was a deeper hunger in his soul that he could not just ignore. It was the hunger to do what God wanted him to do. And in that moment, God did not want him to turn those stones into bread. God wanted him to rely on him. You might remember the story. Jesus is going through Samaria and he sits at a well and meets a Samaritan woman. And he begins to have a conversation with her about her own spiritual hunger in her life. And he has this incredible experience where she believes in him. She runs into the city to tell everybody who will listen that I have found the Messiah. And his disciples come back with food and they say to him in John 4, 31 through 34, Rabbi, eat. But he said to him, I have food to eat that you do not know about. So the disciples said to one another, has anyone brought him something to eat? And Jesus said to them, my food is to do the will of him who sent me and to accomplish his work. Doing the will of God satisfies us in ways that we can't possibly put into words. We can't explain it. And I know something, and I've experienced this, when you're on the mission field, when you're in a place that is not your home, and you're doing the Lord's work in tangible ways that are just clear and evident, there's a joy in that that defies explanation. When you meet people that maybe they're less fortunate than you in certain ways, but they have a spiritual maturity that you're like, I want that. Or maybe you see those people whose eyes are open to the goodness of God in a way that you miss because you remember when you first believed, you're like, I was so on fire for Jesus. I see that in this person. What happened to me? And we come back and we're in these mountaintop experiences, we call them, these spiritual highs. People get changed in the mission field. They have their whole lives wrecked in the mission field. That's why we send our young people to the mission field. That's why we do whatever we can to get our young people, high schoolers, to go on mission trips. It establishes their spiritual appetite early on in their life that no cheeseburger will satisfy. But here's the problem. That feeling fades. That feeling that you experience on the mission field fades. And you walk around here trying to satisfy that urge. And then we try to go back. And we don't realize that we don't have to go across the world to satisfy the hunger of doing God's will. We can do it here. There's work to be done here. There are people in our own community that need to know Jesus. There are people in our own families that need to know Jesus. North Hills Christian School, we have students in our own school that need to know Jesus. That's why we do Upward Basketball, because there are people in our community that need to know Jesus. And I know that there are some who will do Upward Basketball, and they will be exhausted for the 2 months that we do it. And the moment it's over, they're like, I wish we could keep going. I wish we could keep doing it because there's something about that, that serving and doing the will of God feeds us in a way that we can't possibly put into words. We just know it when we taste it. There is nothing like a good steak, right? Or whatever food you crave. If you're a vegetarian, there's nothing like that perfect crisp salad or... No. I mean, I love a good salad as much as the next person. But there's nothing like that good food that you just crave, that you love. But it takes time and effort, right? You want a good brisket? You got to get up at midnight, start smoking that thing for hours and hours and hours. It takes time. It takes effort. You got to upgrade your equipment. Can't be using a Weber anymore. You need to get that Traeger. Sometimes it's easier to just grab junk food. Grab those chips, stop off at the drive-thru. Sunday, Chick-fil-A's closed. You gotta settle for something else, In-N-Out. That's a bad example. That's the Lord's food too. But you know that it's easy to get junk food. It's easy for you to kind of fill yourself with stuff that does not satisfy. To get that good food takes effort, takes time. Each one of us, we need to fill ourselves with the spiritual food of God. We need to pray. Prayer takes time, it takes effort, it takes intentionality. Sometimes we put it off to the last minute at night. We're laying in bed and we're like, I got to pray. And the next thing you know, you're waking up to your alarm the next day. You're like, did I say amen? Probably not. I don't think God is upset with us in that, but there's times we need to intentionally be praying. And one of the things that I think we need to understand about prayer is that it's not necessarily about what you get from God, but about how God changes you through the conversation. We need to feast on God's word. We need to open God's word and we need to read it. That's what Jesus said. Man does not live on bread alone, but every word that comes from the mouth of God. Do you believe that this came from the mouth of God? Because if you don't, that's going to change how you approach it. But if you do, you'll feast on it. And then being on mission for the kingdom. Finding everyday ways to be available to God. Because when your appetites align with God's, you will be satisfied. You will fill your spiritual stomach with things that satisfy. But when you're not aligned, you will fill yourself with everything that does not satisfy, everything that does not meet that need in your life. Jesus said to in John 6:27, do not work for food that perishes, but for the food that endures to eternal life, which the Son of Man will give to you. For on him, God the Father has set his seal. You want to know what happened right before he said this? The feeding of the 5,000. You see, those people came to get their stomachs filled, and they did. And then they came back to him looking for another meal. He's like, I have something even greater to offer you. A few verses later, John 6:35, Jesus said to them, I am the bread of life. Whoever comes to me shall not hunger, and whoever believes in me shall never thirst. That's what we're doing later today when we celebrate the Lord's Supper. We're feasting on Jesus, the only one who will satisfy. Man does not live on bread alone, but on every word that comes from the mouth of God. But what about this word righteousness? What does it mean to hunger and thirst for righteousness? Well, and point two, true righteousness is rooted in God. I probably won't have to argue with you too much. But then we're going to, what is righteousness? We use the word a lot in churches. It's one of those Christianese words sometimes that we like to throw out. Pastors love to throw it out. But few of us ever explain what it means. Because I think a lot of us, we struggle with this. Because this is one of those ones where it's easy to just say, oh, just be righteous. Take some work to figure out what it means. Because it's not just defined in one area, but throughout all of Scripture. Sometimes, and I don't think this is wrong, some people will look at the English word and they'll look at right in the beginning. They're like, oh, it just means it's about being right. But how do you know what's right and wrong? Today, many people think right and wrong is culturally dictated. It's relative. Depends on how you feel on a certain day. But biblical righteousness finds its definition in the Bible, throughout all of Scripture. And it finds its definition in the Bible because it is rooted in who God is, because the Bible tells us that God is righteous. And we know that God is perfect. We know he's perfect in his nature. He has no flaws. He's perfect in his actions. He does all things well and all things right. And this is where we are to hunger for. So here's what I think, and if I can give you a definition for righteousness. True righteousness is measured by how closely our heart and our actions align with God's heart and God's actions. What does God want me to do? That was Jesus' question every day that he woke up. He did not come to do his own will, but the will of the one who sent him. So what is Jesus' heart's desire and hunger? It is to be righteous before God. And you're only righteous before God when you're doing what God has called you to do. You see, we don't get to decide what is right and wrong. We don't get to say that right and wrong is relative. We don't get to make up rules for ourselves. This is what the Pharisees did. They said, well, the Bible or the Torah is right, but we're going to be even more right because we're going to add all of these other rules on top of the rules that God has given us so that we make sure that we are keeping God's rules. But then they made their rules tradition. We have to yield to what God has already said throughout all of the Bible, Genesis through Revelation. What God has spoken, we are to do. We are to believe. But we get messed up sometimes when we go against God's word and we do whatever we want. Even when what we want to do, we think is good. Because we know that there are certain things that, even in the Bible, where it seems like it is a good and godly thing to do. But it's done with the wrong motives. It's done with the wrong motivation. And even in those moments, it feels like we're doing what we want to do regardless of what God wants. This is what the Apostle Paul wrote about to the Romans. In Romans 10:3, he says, "For being ignorant of the righteousness of God and seeking to establish their own, they did not submit to God's righteousness." They didn't submit to God's righteousness, they established their own righteousness. This is what it means to be right before God, and now I'm going to command everybody else to do this as well. That's what the Pharisees did, the legalists did. But on the other hand, Paul tells us what happens when that moment when our will aligns with God's will. You stop caring about what other people think. Philippians 3, 8 through 9. "Indeed, I count everything as loss because of the surpassing worth of knowing Christ Jesus, my Lord. For his sake, I have suffered the loss of all things and count them as rubbish in order that I may gain Christ." You see, Paul knew what it meant to be righteous. It was to gain Christ. Not gain standing. Not gain a reputation as someone who is righteous. But to gain Christ. And to be found in him not having a righteousness of my own that comes from the law. But that which comes through faith in Christ. The righteousness from God that depends on faith. How did Jesus withstand the urge to eat? By having faith in God, that God would provide. And he did. After the temptation was over, what happened? The angels brought him food. So many of us, we miss the blessing of God because we tried to do it on our own instead of waiting. When Jesus and the apostles hungered and thirsted for righteousness, they weren't chasing vibes. They weren't chasing good feelings or thoughts. They were unapologetically and unashamedly sold out for God. Righteousness always comes down to two key things. The first one is right belief. Believing the right things about God and about yourself. Believing the right things about how we are saved. Believing the right things about who I am without Christ and who I am with Christ. Believing right things about the world. And secondly, it's about right actions. These go hand in hand together. Now, what's interesting in our world is so many people would love nothing more than to separate the two, to maximize the one and minimize the other. Some churches in the past and present have gone hard in the paint about what you are to believe, making sure that your belief is correct. Going beyond the basics of the creeds, the Nicene Creed, the Apostles' Creed, the basics of what it means you are to believe, and making secondary issues the main thing. They create a checklist for righteousness. Read your Bible. Pray. Make sure that today you condemn somebody to hell. go to church, tithe 10%. And if you check those boxes, man, you are righteous in your own eyes. But what does God say? This is what Jesus commended the Pharisees for. Because while each of those things is good, well, maybe not the one about condemning people to hell, but there is a part of us that are required to warn people about the truth of God's word as it relates to the coming judgment. If our actions don't reflect God's heart, we are out of alignment. At some point in your spiritual journey, you have to read this book and just for a second, set it down and go and live it. And then come back and pick it up and see how you're doing and growing, living it, reading it, praying over it, meditating over it, and then going and living it. In my household, we love playing card games or board games or things like that. And we always start with a new game. We read the instruction manual. Or now they're creating YouTube videos to teach you how to do it. And then we're like, you're reading it. You think you kind of get it. You don't know. It's like, well, what happens if at some point you got to put the instruction booklet down and go and play the game. And then when you have a question, you come back to it and you're like, okay, well, what do we do if this happens? Well, that's how the Bible works. We don't set it down and go live it however we want. We set it down, we live it, we come back to it, we meditate over it, we internalize it, but you gotta live it. This is what the Pharisees did wrong. You see, they were all about believing the right things, and by the time of Jesus, they believed many of the right things. They believed in the God of the Scriptures. They were all about the Sabbath to a fault. Jesus says to them in Matthew 23:23-24, "Woe to you, scribes and Pharisees, you hypocrites, for you tithe mint and dill and cumin and have neglected the weightier matters of the law, justice and mercy and faithfulness. These you ought to have done without neglecting the others." You see, that's what we do sometimes. We take the Bible's commands to us. We say, well, these are more important than the other things. For the Pharisees, they're like, we need to make sure we get this right. Why? Because they knew what happened to the people, their ancestors, when they didn't. They ended up in Babylon and their whole city destroyed because they couldn't figure out what it is they were supposed to believe. But then, now they believe all the right things, but it's not leading to life change in them or their community. These you ought to have done without neglecting the others. We cannot believe the right things while neglecting doing the right things. But on the other hand, some people are like, who cares what we believe? As long as we love people, as long as we do good things in our community, as long as we take that passage in Matthew 25 where Jesus said, take care of the least of these, if we take that completely out of context, then we just do good works, feed the poor, clothe the naked, visit the sick and the prisoner, look after the widows and orphans, but then we never share the truth of the gospel with them. We never call people to right belief in who God is, what he has commanded. Even in our warning, there must be grace and truth. And even in our grace and truth, there must be warning. There's a great story in the book of John. You may know the story. It's of the woman caught in adultery. And the Pharisees, they bring this woman to Jesus' feet and they throw her at Jesus' feet and they say, we just caught this woman in adultery. I've always wondered, where's the guy? Because it takes two to do that. But anyway, there's this woman, they throw her at Jesus' feet and they're like, our law says that she has to die. And Jesus gets down and he starts drawing in the dirt with his finger and he stands up and he says, okay, he who's without sin, cast the first stone. Many people have kind of said, well, what did Jesus write? Was he writing their sins out? One by one, they leave. One by one, they go away, and they leave the woman standing before Jesus. And he said to her, woman, where are they? Has no one condemned you? She said, no one, Lord. And Jesus said, neither do I condemn you. Many people want to stop right there. Doesn't matter what we do, we just got to love people. But the second part of that is so important, what he says to her. Go and sin no more. So many people miss Jesus' final words to her. So many people miss Jesus' final words to us. Hungering and thirsting for the righteousness of God means that we kind of develop a disgust for sin in our lives. We develop that disgust. Like when you taste that perfect steak from that like steakhouse or that friend of yours that's got the Traeger grill and you go over there like, man, this is the greatest steak I've ever had. Sin should be like rancid meat to you. There's another story of Jesus' words to a man who he healed in the marketplace. He was on a mat, couldn't walk. Jesus comes up to him, grabs him by the hand, pulls him up, and the guy's walking. And Jesus disappears into the crowd. And everybody's upset that this man was healed on the Sabbath. And later on, Jesus found him in the temple and said, I see you are well. Sin no more, that nothing worse may happen to you. We can't minimize sin. We can't minimize the truth of the gospel. Because at the end of the day, Jesus was killed for both his beliefs and his actions. Especially as those actions related to sin, the forgiveness of sin, and the sin of the hypocrites. Hungering and thirsting for righteousness is about our desire to believe right things about God and ourselves and to do God's will. It means you pore over the Bible to see what is true. You don't care what the world says. You believe the Bible. And if that means that it goes against what the world says, that's okay. It also is a faith that you believe that the Bible is understandable, that you can understand it. And anyone says that it's unclear or open to interpretation, those people are wrong and to be avoided. You say, well, what about the end times? The Bible intentionally tells you that it's unclear about the end times. Because it's not written for us, it's written for those people that are going to live it. But what does it tell us about the end times? Two words, be ready. You don't have to know what the seven-headed dragon means for you to know that Jesus could return at any moment and you are to be ready. And how do we stay ready? By staying hungry for righteousness. Because here's the thing, and this is the last point. The pursuit and desire for righteousness is never ending. Later in chapter 5, as we go down through the Sermon on the Mount, we'll get here in probably a few months because there's so much in here. But Matthew 5:48 says these words from Jesus, one of the most haunting statements in this entire Sermon on the Mount. You therefore must be perfect as your heavenly Father is perfect. Your first reaction to this statement should not be, okay, got it. Should not be, check, I'm already perfect. Or can't even be, God, I'm going to work harder to be perfect. From this time forward, I am going to be perfect. Because guess what? You're going to mess up in about 15 minutes. Actually, by saying that you're going to be perfect, you've already messed up. We all fall short of the standards of God. We can't be perfect. We take the easiest command of God. We can't be perfect because we are not perfect. So what do? We trust God. We have faith in God. And then we pursue perfection. We never settle for good enough. We never get to the point in our lives where we're like, okay, I'm good enough. You don't start in Genesis in January and December 31st. You're finishing up the book of Revelation. You're like, I read the Bible. Now I'm good. You never get to the point where you're like, you know what? I've prayed enough. Too many people will tell me, man, I prayed, but God didn't answer. Well, how long and how often did you pray? Because prayer is not about getting what you want. It's about understanding the will of God and allowing Him to change you through the conversation. God in prayer will change the hearts of His people. And He will conform our desires for Him. As you read God's Word, the Bible, you will inevitably come across things that you did not know. You can read this 100 times and you will find things that speak to you in a different way each and every time that you read it. But more often than not, you will find things that are confirmed in what you already believe. Confirmed in your walk with Christ and your experience in this world. You will find that God is loving, that God is compassionate, that He is patient with us, that He is slow to wrath. But you will also find a God who will eventually come to the end of His patience. Because He is a God of justice and wrath. That's why I spent all of last year preaching through the Minor Prophets. It was the hardest year of preaching I've ever had to go through. Why? Because there's so much wrath. There's so much of those moments where God is just fed up with the disobedience and unrighteousness of His people. Because God's wrath and God's justice make us uncomfortable. But the truth is, God's wrath and justice should make His grace and mercy all the more sweeter. We shouldn't jump over and skip over those difficult passages. We should sit and be uncomfortable. Some of us, we need to develop the spiritual discipline of being uncomfortable and pray that God would open our eyes to His truth and His righteousness. We never stop pursuing perfection. We never stop hungering and thirsting for righteousness. You think about the great men and women of history in sports, in music, business, art, literature. They were never satisfied. They were never got to the point where they're like, I made it. Leonardo da Vinci painted the Mona Lisa and repainted it like 50 times because he was never satisfied. It's amazing how now we can actually put that picture, that painting, under like an MRI and look at all of the failures that he had underneath of it. And even when he was done, he wasn't satisfied with it. Kobe Bryant was never satisfied that his jump shot was perfect. Practiced forever, trying to perfect it. Ernest Hemingway was never satisfied in his pursuit of the perfect sentence. Beethoven was never satisfied that his music was good enough. See, the great ones were hungry for greatness. And while many of us, we would say they achieved it, we would bestow upon them greatness, they would laugh in our faces and be like, I haven't even scratched the surface. So what of our hunger for righteousness? In pursuing it, will we ever be satisfied? Will we ever get to the point where like, I've achieved it? And that's why the promise at the end of this verse is so radical. Blessed are those who hunger and thirst for righteousness, for they will be satisfied. I don't know what it means for us to be satisfied in our righteousness. But I do think we get a little picture of it each and every day. Every time we do the will of God, we're satisfied a little bit more. Every time we open God's Word and we read, we're satisfied a little bit more. Every time we pray, and if you spend any time around here for the last year, every time God answers one of those prayers when we pray for sick people, we're satisfied a little bit more. Every time we open our eyes to the plan that God has for the world and we join in, every time we reach out and pull a lost soul from harm into the kingdom of God, every time we are available to God, we are satisfied. And there is a day coming when we will spend eternity with Jesus and we will be satisfied for eternity. We will never get done feasting upon His goodness and His grace, but we will be satisfied in His presence for eternity. So as we close our time of response, do you hunger and thirst for righteousness? Reminder, we don't live on bread alone. True righteousness is rooted in God. And the pursuit and desire for righteousness is never ending. I had an experience a couple weeks ago that blew my mind as I experienced somebody's hunger and thirst for God in a way I remember when I first believed. Some of you know that my favorite store in the world is Half Price Books. I love books. Books are some of the greatest things in the world, and it's a reminder of my hunger and thirst for knowledge. I have a lot of books, and people often ask me, why do you have so many books? Do you read all these books? No, but somebody will. For the last 10 to 15 years, I have been in pursuit of the perfect library, a library that will get passed down from generation to generation, to my kids, to other people. And then I also love just handing out books to people. They're like, hey, I have this problem. I have a perfect book for you. And I just lend out my books to whoever wants to read them. By the way, if anybody has my The Cost of Discipleship by Dietrich Bonhoeffer, I would love to have that back. But I love it. And I'll go in and I'll just find books and I'll just pick them off the shelf. And a couple weeks ago, I was in a city that I'm not normally in, Fremont. I was down there for a pastor appreciation dinner. And I was there, and I'm like, there's a Half Price Books here. I don't get to go to that. So I went to it, and I just was in heaven. Looked at all of the different books, picked out a bunch of books that I could find, had them in my hand, getting ready to check out. And I'm leaving the Christian books section, which is where I was at. And this giant of a man, I'm talking like, he was a truck driver. He had a full beard, burly. He was huge. Intimidating guy walks up to me and says, excuse me, do you know anything about Bibles? I said, I know a little. And he said to me, he's like, look, I know nothing about Bibles, but I feel like I need a Bible. I feel like I need to read a Bible. There was everything going on in the world. The Charlie Kirk stuff had just happened. The funeral had just happened. He had watched that, and he's like, I don't know anything about God, but somebody told me that all of my answers, all my questions could be answered in the Bible. I have no idea what I'm looking for. Can you help me? I said, come with me. We walked over to the shelf, and we're looking at all of these Bibles. Now, he hasn't told me anything yet, his background, we got to that. And he asked me, he said, he's like, number one, he's like, I don't read very well, I have dyslexia, so I need something with large letters and not too complicated on the page. I was like, okay, so we're not looking for a study Bible, and we're looking for a large letter Bible. He's like, also, somebody told me that I could find the words of Jesus in red. I was like, okay, you need a red letter Bible, large print. And I'm thinking to myself, like, I'm not going to find this on this bookshelf. Pulled out a couple shares. He's like, font's too small. And finally, it was like a Bible started glowing. It didn't glow, but it just was there. And I saw it. And I saw the words, extra large print. Pulled it off the bookshelf, looked at it, I handed it to him, he said, this is the one. And then he asked me a question that I was not expecting. He said, is this what they call the New Testament? I said, brother, sit down, let me show you some things. I opened to Matthew and I said, this is the New Testament. Matthew to Revelation, this is the Old Testament, Genesis through Malachi. He said, where should I start? I said, start right here in Matthew. I was like, this is about Jesus. Read Matthew, read the Gospels. You can go back to the Old Testament. That's important too, but read about Jesus. This is who you want to know. You want to know Jesus. He said, okay. And then he starts telling me, he's like, you know what, I've never been to church. I was raised in a marginally Catholic household, but we never read the Bible. He's like, but God has done incredible thing. Well, he said, I know now that God has done good things in my life. He's like, I'm very successful. He owned his own trucking company. And now he's bought a ranch out in Valley Springs. He's like, but something is missing in my life, and I know it now. And I don't know what it is, but I got to find it. And I believe it is in this book. I said, well, brother, just read. Just read this book, and it will have all of the answers that you have, to all of the answers to the questions that you have. Just read the Bible. Because in the end, I mean, I didn't tell him I was a pastor. My family has given me a lot of grief for not telling him I was a pastor. But in that moment, he didn't need a pastor. What he needed was the Word of God, and it was already in his hands. But there was a hunger in his eyes that took him into a bookstore, into a section he had never been before, looking for a Bible without any answers. I wasn't even supposed to be there that night. It was an accident that I was there that night. But I was just available. Normally, when I'm in a bookstore, I got my earbuds in because I don't want people to talk to me. Bookstore is a spiritual experience for me that I would like to experience alone. But I'm glad I didn't that day, because God brought him to me to be faithful to his word and to meet this guy's needs. Moral of the story is, just be available. May we never lose the hunger for God's word that we get when we first believe. If today you feel that hunger deep in your soul that no food can satisfy, that aching for something that words can't explain, would you take the first step in crying out to Jesus? It's very simple. We teach it to children. Admit that you're a sinner and repent. Believe in your heart that Jesus was crucified, dead and buried, and on the third day rose again. And then confess with your mouth and follow in the waters of baptism. Let your hunger lead you to Jesus and follow Jesus all the days of your life. And for those of us who've lost that hunger, who've been satisfied by junk food, may we have a renewed commitment to coming to Jesus, feasting on him, and following him all the days of our lives.
0: That's Pastor James Watson of North Hills Church of Vallejo.
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10: Welcome, my friends. 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This is a Christian program dedicated to bring to you the prophetic fulfillment, warnings, and revelations of the end time, and to promote the advancement of Christ's character in your life. I am Pastor Rafael Perez, and I invite you to have a word of prayer. Our dear Heavenly Father, thank you again for giving us this spiritual blessing to study thy word, and not only to study, but to present it to the people through these radio stations. In the name of Jesus, we pray.
11: Amen.
10: Amen. Amen. Okay, my brother Paul, welcome again to the program. We got a new guest today, our brother Patrick Jones. Brother Patrick, I understand that you even have put some books together based on those two prophetic books, which is Daniel and Revelation. How was that experience? You can tell us just in a few seconds.
12: By God's grace, he helped me collect gems of thought from various Second Advent believers from the 1800s to the present time that describe verse by verse through Revelation and then the book of Daniel a great understanding of the present truth in each of the verses.
10: Praise the Lord. And I must say, I already look at those books that you put, that by God's grace you put together, huge books that must take you years of work. But anyway, we can talk about that another time. Let's go right into the study. Today we would like to study, to share with the different friends and brethren across America and outside of America, a study that I believe is the most one of the most important topic for this end time that we are living, which deals with the beast of Revelation 13. If we have the Bible, I'm going to invite you to turn then to Revelation chapter 1, verse 1. If you can paraphrase that verse, Brother Paul.
13: It says, "The revelation of Jesus Christ, which God gave unto him," that is Jesus, "to show unto his servants things which must shortly come to pass."
10: Well, I noticed that you want to emphasize the word shortly. My brother Patrick, what do you have to say about this revelation of Jesus Christ in Revelation chapter 1, verse 1?
12: Well, I just wanted to say that that wasn't a paraphrase that Paul gave. He was reading from the King James Bible.
10: Amen. Amen.
12: The word shortly is very important because there are some people who think that some things written in Revelation haven't even happened yet. They put it way in the future. They think that none of this has happened, and that's why to them it's totally insignificant to even talk about the beast, because they don't know. They think it hasn't happened. They don't know what it is. They say, why talk about it? He won't even be revealed until the church has been raptured. So their theory goes. But Paul didn't agree with this theory.
10: Of course, Paul from the Bible did not agree. Well, let's ask this Paul that we have over here. Can you read 2 Thessalonians chapter 1 to 3 based on what the Bible says about this beast that the book of Revelation and then the book of Daniel, as we're going to see, talks about?
13: Paul writing, "Now we beseech you, brethren, by the coming of our Lord Jesus Christ, and by our gathering together unto him, that he be not soon shaken in mind, or be troubled, neither by spirit, nor by word, nor by the letter, as from us. As the day of Christ is at hand, let no man deceive you by any means, for that day shall not come, except there come a falling away first, and that man of sin be revealed."
10: What is the Bible, the Word of God, talking about then, Brother Patrick, in there?
12: Well, I think one of the most important things here in this verse is that phrase, "there come a great falling away first." And this falling away is a falling away from truth and the incorporation into the church of many pagan ideas, many man-made traditions, and it grows into a deep and dark apostasy. And this was experienced by the church during the Dark Ages, when people didn't even have a Bible. But it's being experienced now, and this, we're living in a great apostasy of the churches, and it's growing deeper and deeper.
10: So the concept or the idea that the men of sin or the beast, system of the beast, is going to come after Christ will come and take his church to heaven is not found in the Bible then.
12: No, it, from this verse it appears, well, the beast system appears because there is a great falling away. People don't know the Bible, the light of the Bible, and that gives liberty for the beast to rise up.
10: In the book of Revelation, it tells us very clearly that this message was sent to the churches, isn't it?
13: Yes. And so the book of Revelation was to be written to the churches. As it is in the book of Revelation that we find the beast of Revelation 13. In Revelation 1:1, it says, things which must shortly come to pass.
10: Yes.
12: I'd like to just say that in, when we read about churches, we think of big churches today. But in John's day and in the day of the Bible, the churches were in homes. You read in Romans that about the church that is in their house, and in 1 Corinthians 16:19, Aquila and Priscilla salute you much in the Lord with the church that is in their house. Philemon 2, where Paul writes to our beloved Apphia and Archippus, our fellow soldier, and to the church in thy house. Mm-hmm. So it's just like when Jesus said, where two or three are gathered together, there he was in their midst. It's not a big mega church in John's day. Mm-hmm. Little small groups meeting in homes.
10: And Paul, inspired by the Holy Spirit, was telling them that this system or the man of sin was going to appear shortly. And Paul was writing that around what? In the year 60, AD, right? It was coming to pass in the near future where the Christian people or churches would see the man of sin, the beast power coming into place. Isn't that what Paul was talking about in 2 Thessalonians chapter 2? But let's move on. I believe that we just using the Bible and letting the Bible to speak to us today, as we do in other program, we can understand clearly, you know, these prophecies which are in the Bible, and the enemy doesn't want none of us to understand it, or much less to preach it openly, to teach it. So those things which surely will come to pass, what will be some of those things? Yes, Paul.
13: Some of the things which are coming to pass here, the world and the churches going into deep apostasy, and the fulfillment that Paul spoke of here, this falling away, the revelation of this beast. Who is this beast? Mm-hmm. I think we need a little clarity there. Who is this beast of Revelation? What does it have to do with the churches and the falling away?
10: We're talking about prophetic messages, a prophecy that Paul was describing, the prophecy on the book of Revelation chapter 13. If I ask you, my brother Jones, according to the word of God, what prophecy is?
12: Prophecy is history written before it happens. Mm-hmm. God prophesying through the prophets. And so if we are living in the end of history, and if prophecy is history written in advance, it only follows logically that we're living in the end of the prophecies. We can see, most people can see that we're living in the last days.
10: Right.
12: So we should be in the end of the prophecies too. Doesn't that make sense? It's only logical understanding. That's why as we look into this prophecy, don't be amazed to discover that it's later than you think. We look at the prophecy in Daniel 2, where the head of gold down to the feet.
10: Right.
12: And where are we now in that prophecy?
10: Right on the toes of the on the feet.
12: Yes.
10: Well, we studied those things already. Yes.
12: And
10: okay.
12: There are many things that will happen and that will that still must happen, but many of the prophecies of Daniel, like Daniel 2, as well as some of the prophecies in Revelation, have already come to pass. And the Bible says that these are things that must shortly come to pass. But notice, it goes on to say in Revelation 11, he sent and signified it by his angel unto his servant John.
10: Okay, by the way, that was still in Revelation 1:1. So it was through sign. Isn't it, Brother Paul? What does that mean? Tell us.
13: He gave signs to John to look for. If I'm traveling from here to Atlanta and I don't know where I'm going, I'm going to get a map. Let's forget about GPS. And I'm going to study the map for signs. So I know after I've traveled 100 miles, where am I supposed to be based on the street signs? Mm-hmm. So he gave John signs for us to look for as we go forward.
10: Okay, so those signs are like a type of symbols. Hmm. Is that right?
12: Mm-hmm.
10: Okay, so it goes on and says, in Revelation 13 now.
11: When the world is just too much,

0: When the world is just too much, turn it off and turn on positive, encouraging K-Love.
1: I'm gonna praise.
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5: This is going to be a supernatural being or power that is going to appear after the church is going to be taken to heaven. That wouldn't make even sense, isn't it? Yes.
6: Paul was writing in the 60s AD. John was writing in the 90s.
5: Uh-huh.
6: And the church was still relatively pure, but they were foreseeing that after their death, after the death of the apostles, there would be a falling away from truth and that the beast system would rise up.
5: Around that time, shortly after that time.
6: Right.
5: Okay, Brother Paul, can you read, please, Revelation 13, 1 and 2? Read it, please.
7: I stood upon the sands of the sea and saw a beast rise up out of the sea, having 7 heads and 10 horns, and upon his horns 10 crowns, and upon his heads the name of blasphemy. And the beast which I saw was like unto a leopard, and his feet as were the feet of a bear, and his mouth as the mouth of a lion. And the dragon gave him his power and his seat and great authority.
5: What a creature, isn't it?
7: Yes.
5: What a creature. What a beast was this. The Bible says it had the body of a leopard. And what else, Brother Jones?
6: Well, it had the feet of a bear.
5: Uh-huh. What else?
6: The mouth of a lion. And then it had 10 horns. 7 heads. 10 horns, 10 crowns upon his horns, the body of a leopard, the feet of a bear, the mouth of a lion. What kind of a beast is that? And to me, it's like an index beast because it's pointing to all those symbols are found somewhere else.
5: Okay. Okay, so we're going to keep putting all this together by God's grace over here. So our dear friends out there will have a clear understanding that indeed this system or this beast or this man of sin has come over the century as the reformers used to study, you know, with the people, right, just from the Bible. Okay, so there is a lot of symbols over here, isn't it? A lot of signs. So the signs of a lion, a bear, and so on and so on. So this was such a very scary beast, isn't it?
6: Yes.
5: Creature. Now, prophecies should not be for private interpretations. That Peter says very clearly on the 2 Peter 1:20. It's not for self-interpreting. So let's allow the Word of God to see. Let's look at right from the Bible what is all this means, okay? So let's go ahead. Let's look. Let's take a close look then. Go ahead.
7: And he said unto me, the waters which thou sawest, where the war sitteth, are peoples and multitudes and nations and tongues. Revelation 17, verse 15.
5: So, because this beast was sitting upon water. So what water represents, Brother Patrick, according to the Bible?
6: It represents multitudes, nations, and tongues.
5: And that says in Revelation what?
6: Revelation 17, 15.
5: Okay, my brother read it. And what else it says in there? It's composed of a lot of nations, a lot of people.
6: Very populated area.
5: Right. So the beast must be arose up from the many nations, many people, isn't it? According to the Bible. Because it says that it came out of the water. And water, you just read, that it represents nations, people, multitude. So it was not in an isolated place, isn't it?
7: That's right.
5: Okay. So I believe that if any Jew or any Christian, just reading the Bible with an open mind, would have a clear understanding that this is not a supernatural being that will be coming out after the church has been gone or taken to heaven, isn't it?
7: Yes, the beast is not a literal beast. Just as water symbolized people, so the beast

0: symbolized something. He had the feet of a bear, the body of a leopard. In the Bible, in the book of Daniel, it says in Daniel chapter 7, come now with us to Daniel 7. We are going to see the similarities of this beast in Daniel 7 and Revelation 13. We are going to put them together so people can understand what this beast really is.
1: Mm-hmm. Okay.
2: One thing. The angel gave it to John, signified or symbolized.
1: Right.
2: And so these are symbols, and they're symbols because they depict world powers that, if they knew that John was writing about them, they would destroy the Bible. But so these are symbols that could be easily understood by Bible students, but the world powers wouldn't recognize that they were being pointed at.
1: That's important.
2: Yes. And so this beast in Revelation 13, seven heads, 10 horns, leopard, bear, lion, they're all symbols of powers that are found somewhere else in the Bible that Bible students can identify who exactly they represent.
1: Mm-hmm. So since Daniel and Revelation, and that's what we're doing, go hands to hands together, mm-hmm. at Daniel chapter 7 and verses 2 and 3, what it says in there?
0: Daniel spake and said, I saw in my vision by night, and behold, the four winds of the heavens strove upon the great sea. We are back to water. Mm-hmm. And four great beasts came up from the sea, diverse one from another.
1: So when he said, when Daniel was seen coming out of the sea, water, again, Brother Patrick, according to Revelation 17:15, we must remember immediately that is referring to what? Nations? People?
2: Multitudes and tongues, a very populated area of the world.
1: Or a very popular system, right?
2: Yeah.
1: This system was going to have a lot of people, isn't
2: yes.
1: it?
2: Yes.
1: Okay, so let's move on. So Daniel 7:17, what does it say in there too?
0: These great beasts, which are four, are four kings which shall arise out of the earth.
1: So a beast, according to the definition that the Word of God, this is not our opinion, this is what the Word of God is saying, that a beast represents what, according to Daniel, the prophet Daniel?
0: A king or kingdoms.
1: Power, right?
0: Power.
1: Kingdom, kings, that's what it says, right? Okay, so that's interesting. That's interesting to see. So we have to notice then that it's not talking about a singular king, because it's talking about several kingdoms. It is using plural. So there were more than one kingdom that was being presented to Daniel, the same way even to John. Yes, my brother Patrick.
2: I'd like to add Daniel 7, verse 23 to Daniel 7, verse 17, where it says that the fourth beast shall be the fourth kingdom upon the earth.
1: Okay.
2: So these beasts represent kings or kingdoms. And we're going to look at them and see how they're exactly, in Daniel 7, they're exactly like the manifold beast in Revelation 13.
0: Amen.
2: That we described.
1: Right. Well, on Daniel 7:23 that you just read, obviously, if a beast is a symbol of a kingdom or a king, it was representing at that time, in that particular verse, to the pagan, to the Roman Empire. Because from Daniel up to the fourth political or secular power, from Daniel was, you know, Babylon was, when he was writing that, then Medes and Persia, then Greece, and then Roman, the Roman Empire, isn't
2: yes.
1: it?
2: Yes, in fact, from Daniel's time, he was in the Babylon period, the lion phase.
1: Right.
2: And then you'd have Medo-Persia, then Greece, then pagan Rome. Pagan Rome is actually that beast described in Revelation 12 that looks like a dragon.
1: Mm-hmm.
2: But the beast, and the dragon had seven heads and 10 horns. The beast in Revelation 13 has seven heads and 10 horns. But it looks totally different because it's now the second phase of the Roman Empire that's in charge. The fifth head is in charge. And whenever a new head is in charge of that seven head ten-horned beast, it looks totally different. So mm-hmm. Revelation 13 has it appears like the composite of all the powers that went before it.
1: Right, right. So many people will say, by the way, that the beast of Revelation 13, along with the seven, Daniel 7, should be applied only to the pagan Roman Empire. But we will see that that's not so either. Because it is, even though it is true that the Roman Empire, yes, it's represented, it's being represented in the prophecy, but we have to understand that the Roman Empire, it end up their its existence in the 476 AD, isn't it? Mm-hmm. So something was going to come out right there from the Roman Empire, another beast, like Daniel called it, a little horn. And horn also, according to Daniel 7:17, it is a symbol of also a power, a kingdom, a power, something, somebody who will have a lot of power, a lot of, you know, weight, carry on.
0: And whereas prior to that they were distinct beasts chronologically, the little horn you're speaking of came out
1: of
0: the dragon. He came out. It wasn't a distinct entity. He came out of.
1: It will come out of the fourth.
0: The fourth.
1: Empire.
0: Yes.
1: Secular empire. And if you count Babylon, Medes and Persia, Greece, and the Roman Empire, so it must be coming out of the Roman Empire. They could not be no guessing, according to the Bible and the prophets and the history.
2: It came out of the head of that fourth beast.
1: Right.
2: Attached to that fourth beast.
1: Right.
2: Showing that it's a second phase of that fourth beast.
1: Let's continue with this then. In Daniel 7:23, you read it already. And then, so we can go ahead. Now, how about wings? What does wings represent? Because it's saying over there in Daniel 7:23 that said the fourth beast shall be the fourth kingdom, but in relationship with those beasts, there'll be some wind coming out. And what does wind represent in prophecy?
0: Well, in Jeremiah chapter 51, verse 1, we have the answer to that.
1: Okay, go ahead.
0: Thus saith the Lord, behold, I will rise up against Babylon, and against them that dwell in the midst of them that rise up against me, a destroying wind.
1: Okay, so a wind, it might be a symbol of what then, Brother Patrick?
2: A wind represents warfare, turmoil, strife, mm-hmm. commotion okay. in the world.
1: Okay, that's the reason that in Revelation 7, which we can study another time, it says that the fourth winds are being held up, being held, you know, by angels until God's people, God's children, will be receiving the seal of God, of the living God. Isn't that a good news?
0: Absolutely.
1: Isn't that a merciful and loving message to know that our Heavenly Father is holding on the winds of the strife and the, you know, the warfare, as my brother Patrick put it out, because for the sake of the people to receive this message, isn't it?
0: Yes. Now history corroborates. Then the kingdom of Babylon was not destroyed by a cyclone or a hurricane. It was destroyed by the Medes and the Persians, who came in warfare to conquer and deposed Belshazzar.
1: Okay, so when Jeremiah was prophesying that there was a wind coming, he was referring to the destruction that Babylon was, what would it face or would it take place in Babylon by the Medes and Persians. Okay. So, Jeremiah 25:32, he repeats again, isn't it, Brother Patrick? What does he say in there?
2: Thus saith the Lord of hosts, behold, evil shall go forth from nation to nation, and a great whirlwind shall be raised up from the coasts of the earth.
1: Now, if that was true in the days of Jeremiah, how much truth that would it be for today, for us, isn't it? But unfortunately, I will have to we have to go ahead and we're going to continue with this program about we have to define biblically, just using the Bible, about all this, you know, the beast and the little horn. But right now what we have to do is just plead to the brethren, to the friends out there, to keep in touch with this program at the same station, at the same hour, because we're going to continue. We're going to come back with this study in the next program. May God bless you all. Amen. Thank you.
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10: One day, God is going to accomplish the ultimate makeover when the Bible says we shall be like Him.
11: We know our sins and shortcomings all too well. 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But coming up, Pastor Greg Laurie says there's a better day coming.
10: Everything you've ever struggled with will be gone. The sinful nature, gone. 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

0: You ever feel like you've made a dreadful mess of your life? 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
1: Father, as we prepare to turn to the Bible, some of us coming under that sense of trial and disappointment, others of us coming in a sense of relief and joy, but each of us coming in need of your voice and hearing from your word, we pray that you will so meet with us in this time as we study the Bible that we might know that we're not simply listening to a man talking about something that he found out, but that divine dialogue takes place between your spirit and our hearts, using your word, the Bible, to show us who we are and what we are like, and to show us who Jesus is and how wonderfully he loves those whom he has come to save. And we ask this in his name. Amen. There is great clarity in what John sets out. He's written his gospel. He tells us at the end, he's written these things down in order that men and women might come to believe, and that by believing they might find life in Jesus' name. So the writing of the gospel is not simply to provide us with information, nor is the reading of the gospel to provide us solely with information, but in order to bring about a transformation, the transformation that is brought about in the life of an individual when they come to understand who Jesus is and why it is he's come and what it is he has accomplished. Now, I want to point out to you three further expressions of clarity that are essential in looking at chapter 4 together. The first is in verse 15. These are all in chapter 3. In verse 15 of chapter 3, we read, "Everyone who believes in him may have eternal life." Notice the comprehensive nature of that statement. This is not some peculiar esoteric interest, but it transcends racial and gender boundaries, and indeed it reaches out around the whole world. And then in verse 17, we're told that God did not send Jesus into the world to condemn the world, but to save the world through him. Now, the purpose of Jesus' coming was not condemnatory, but it was salvific. He came in order to save men and women. And then at the end of chapter 3, in verse 36, we discover with equal clarity that to refuse Jesus is to reject life and to settle for darkness and death. To refuse Jesus is to reject life and to settle for darkness and death. It's a very staggering and a very solemn statement, is it not? Whoever believes in the Son has eternal life, reminding us that eternal life is not something that begins after you die, but eternal life is something that begins when we come to trust in Jesus. So it's a present tense experience that goes on into eternity. Whoever believes in the Son has eternal life. Whoever rejects the Son will not see life, for God's wrath remains on him. Now, I point out these three things by way of clarification, because we're now going to look at the encounter Jesus had with a woman who is in every sense at the other end of the spectrum from the religious Jew in chapter 3. She is on the social, moral, and religious line of things at the very opposite end from Nicodemus. It's good, actually, to keep these two chapters in view when you're thinking about the way in which Jesus deals with individuals. The man, whom you'll have to consider for your homework in chapter 3, you will discover to be learned, powerful, respected, and theologically trained. It is this man who arrives under cover of darkness to meet Jesus. He is a man, a Jew, and a ruler. You go into chapter 4, and now it is a woman. The woman arrives, not under cover of darkness, but in the brightness of the noonday sun. We read that in verse 6 of chapter 4. This woman, by contrast, is unschooled. She's without influence, and she is despised. She is a female, a Samaritan, and actually a moral outcast. Or you say to yourself, what possible unifying principle could there be in these two lives? You really couldn't pick two people that were further apart, could you? Both in terms of gender, in terms of background, in terms of social status, in terms of religious interest, and so on. No, actually, they are at the opposite ends of the spectrum. But they are united in this one fact. They both need Jesus. They both need Jesus. Chapter 3, if you like, in the story of the religious man, makes clear that no one can ever be so good that they do not require a Savior. Some people think that God is going to grade on the curve, and they've looked around the rest of the people in the class, and they're prepared to take their shot on the basis of that. They're staggered to discover he is not going to grade on the curve, but he has set a very final standard in the person of his Son. And then it becomes apparent that I could never be good enough. And that's what chapter 3 makes clear. Chapter 4, conversely, makes clear that you can never be so bad as to be beyond the saving bounds of Jesus. Which is really terrific good news, isn't it? I mean, there are some mechanisms for changing your life that demand a certain standard, a certain intellect, a certain capacity. And if you fit that framework, then the possibility of signing up and going on is there. However, if you don't meet those standards, then it's just nowhere for you at all. Whereas the comprehensive story of the gospel, verse 15 again of chapter 3, is that everyone who believes will have eternal life. Whether you are a religious person and orthodox and devout, or whether you are an irreligious person having made a hash of things and beginning to imagine that if there is salvation anywhere, it is a salvation that is presumably good for everybody else except you. And chapter 3 and chapter 4 tackle that. And I'm glad because in this congregation this morning, the whole spectrum is present. We have devout and religious people who are here. You've been devout and religious all of your life. Your religious background is such that you really regard yourself as fairly okay. And the work of the Bible is to show you that you're not okay, just as Nicodemus discovered he wasn't okay, and that you need a Savior, namely Jesus. There are other people who are here, and they wouldn't like anyone to know, but the fact is that before God, and in terms of their own conscience, and in relationship to their family, and so on, they really have made a dreadful mess of their lives. That is concealed by how good they look and the way they're able to conduct themselves, but deep down and inside, they have the sneaking suspicion that they are beyond the pale. And the good news is, you're not. Now, what we'll do is we'll take this in reverse. Start at verse 39 of chapter 4 and deal with a little paragraph that concludes the account. I've called this paragraph simply the talk of the town. If you have an NIV, you'll notice that the editors have given a heading to this paragraph, namely, Many Samaritans Believe. It kind of reads like a headline in a local newspaper, doesn't it? And that's sort of what it's supposed to convey. If you were walking down the street going into the railway station and the person was there selling the evening newspapers, as they do in London at least, then it may say on the hoarding, on the piece that they have there to try and encourage you to buy the Evening Standard, it says, Many Samaritans Believe. And you're supposed to say, well, I would like to read that on the underground. And so you grab a copy and find out, how is it that these many Samaritans have come to believe? And what is it they've come to believe? Who have they come to believe? What does it mean, many Samaritans believe? Well, if we'd arrived in Sychar, which is the town in question, as we discovered in verse 4, if we'd arrived in Sychar the day after Jesus had left, and you'll notice in verse 43 that he left after 2 days spent with these people, we would have found that the whole community was abuzz with the visit of Jesus. It probably would have been difficult to go anywhere at all, either in a marketplace buying some vegetables or sitting down to drink some coffee, Turkish coffee or some coffee, and people not say, so what did you think about the visit? And if we just come from an outlying region, we would have said, what visit? And they would have had to explain, well, the visit of Jesus of Nazareth. And we would have said, Jesus of Nazareth was here. What was Jesus doing here amongst the Samaritans? Isn't Jesus a Jew? Yes. Well, isn't that surprising? Well, it surprised us. Well, why was he here? Well, actually, we asked him to stay for 2 days. And did he? Yes. Yes, but how did he get here in the first place? Well, in the first instance, he was talking with a lady from our community, and she was out getting water, and that's what happened. The whole place would have been abuzz with it. And when you trace it back down the line, it comes to a lady. Comes to a Samaritan woman. Comes to a woman who, in the routine of her life, was just going about her business, heading for the well as she normally did. And revival essentially takes place in Sychar. And when we investigate why the city is abuzz with the news of Jesus, we don't discover that there has been a significant evangelist who has come to town. But we discover that this woman, having met Jesus individually, had felt compelled to tell others about the Jesus she had met. And as a result of that, the people's interest had been piqued. And as a result of their interest being piqued, they'd gone out to find Jesus. And when they had finally located him, they asked him if he would stay. And he stayed with them for 2 days. Now, in the very heart of it all, when the lady goes back into town in verse 29, and I'll just point this out to you, when she goes back into the town, she says to the people, "Come see a man. Come see a man." There doubtless were some cynics in the crowd, especially if she was shouting, been piqued. And as a result of their interest being piqued, they'd gone out to find Jesus. And when they had

0: Glorious.
1: But this was obviously different. Come see a man who told me everything I ever did. Could this be the Christ? Could this be the Messiah? What a strange thing to say. What has happened to this lady out at the well? Who in the world was she talking to? Back into the town, making a fuss and a bother. Come and see a man who told me everything I did. Could this be the Christ? Could this be the Messiah? I bet you've never had anybody come into your office and say that, have you? Pity. You could try it if you have met Jesus. Or you may have said, you know, come get a hamburger or come and enjoy the picnic. But really underlying it, what you're saying is, come and meet Jesus. I'd like you to come and meet the man who means everything to me. Well, let's go right back to the beginning, to verse 4. And my heading here was not talk of the town, but talk at the well. You can see what a genius I am at these headings, can't you? They're just remarkable. Talk at the well. There was a well and there was some talk. Why don't we call it the talk at the well? I spend a long time on this and I hope you're impressed. The reason I want you to notice this in verse 4, just the setting, is because once again this bears all the testimony to the historic accuracy of gospel writing, to the geographical details as well. There is nothing about this little section that has the notion of fabrication to it. It has all the indications of an eyewitness account. He is identifying the well. He's identifying the location of the well. He's identifying it within the historic framework of Judaism in terms of it being Jacob's well. And as they sit down, they look across to the northwest to Mount Gerizim, which you can still find on a map, and where you will find located the contemporary city of Nablus. This is a real-time incident in a real place involving real people. We have to always remember that when we're reading our Bibles. We're reading here the record of that which took place. And to this well arrives Jesus. Jesus had moved on from Judea. There was a great surge of enthusiasm for him. And as was often his case, he decided just to move on. And he's going off to Galilee. And on his way to Galilee, he had to go through Samaria. There's a sense there of geographical order. There's a sense there, if you like, almost of divine compulsion. And in making his way through the region, he came to a town in Samaria called Sychar, near the plot of ground Jacob had given to his son Joseph. Jacob's well was there, and Jesus, tired as he was from the journey, sat down by the well, and it was about the sixth hour. The sixth hour, by Jewish reckoning, is the noonday, ordering the hours of the day from 6 a.m. in the morning, being sunrise. Notice that Jesus was tired, presumably dusty, hot, and thirsty. The creator of the universe was thirsty. The God who had been there when creation came to birth, the one who was responsible for the establishing of two parts hydrogen, one part oxygen, sat by the well and was thirsty. It's a reminder again that this man, Jesus, is none other than the man who is God. The claim of Scripture is clear. This is not a man who assumes a posture of divinity. This is divinity incarnate. This is God in the flesh. Such a staggering claim. Who would invent such a claim? It is in many of the difficulties, the intellectual difficulties of Christianity, that some of the choicest nuggets are found. And don't be put off by these things. Think and trust and believe. And as he sits there, a Samaritan woman arrives. Verse 7, when a Samaritan woman came to draw water. Now, the emphasis on Samaritan, of course, is crucial because the Jews and the Samaritans didn't deal with one another. And that becomes apparent in the initial dialogue. He says to her, "Will you give me a drink?"

0: Hearing his disciples had gone into the town to buy food. Verse 8, I think, is the explanation as to why he breaks social taboo. Why would a man speak to a woman in this way? Verse 8 tells us, because the disciples were not there to help him as they normally would have done. But we might wonder why it is that a woman would be there in the middle of the day. What a strange time to go and draw water, especially those pots being heavy and the sun being at its zenith. And the inference, of course, appears to be that her tainted past and indeed her present life had not endeared her to the female community of Sychar. She was not being invited to the ladies' gatherings. They certainly were not stopping at her house to call up and say, "We're going to the well, are you coming?" No, they did that when the evening shadows began to fall. That was sensible. She had to choose to go in the middle of the day alone. So a lonely lady makes a lonely journey in the routine of her life, and she meets a man. It's a great story. Love this story. Samaritan woman meets Jewish man. Jewish man says, "Could I please have a drink?" Very natural beginning, isn't it? Wonderfully straightforward. And also just an expression of Jesus' need. This is not an opening gambit. This is not Jesus setting out a course in personal evangelism. Now, let me see. What should I say here? What? Let me think of a good beginning. No, he's thirsty. In fact, I've been reading this story again this morning, and I can't find anywhere where it says that Jesus actually got a drink of water in the whole process. Because it just goes question and answer all the way through. It makes me thirsty even thinking about it. He appeals to her sympathy. He seeks a favor from her. And in doing so, communication is established. The striking impact of the opening statement by Jesus is made clear in verse 9. The Samaritan woman, again, the emphasis, you see, Samaritan woman, not just the woman. Samaritan is important. The Samaritan woman said to him, "You are a Jew, and I am a Samaritan woman. How can you ask me for a drink?" And then parenthetically, an explanation. For Jews do not associate with Samaritans. Or if you're using an NIV and your eyesight is very good, you can look at the bottom of the page and the alternative rendering of that translation is, for Jews do not use dishes Samaritans have used. Because of the complexities of the Pharisaical accretions to the Jewish law, there were all kinds of purity factors in the washing of hands and the washing of utensils and so on. And Jesus and his disciples were to fall foul of this on a number of occasions. But the very fact that Jesus addresses her in this way cuts across all those normal taboos and boundaries and causes her to ask this question. Jesus does not answer her question, you'll notice that. But instead, he supplies a second question. And in verse 10, he says, essentially, if you find that surprising, that I would ask you for a drink of water, being a Jew and a man and so on, if you find that surprising, then wait till you consider this thought. And then he says, if you knew the gift of God and who it is that asks you for a drink, you would have asked him and he would have given you living water. He raises the conversation to a different level. She assumes herself to be in the position of providing what he needs. She's about to discover that she is actually the one in need of what this stranger is able to provide. She thinks she's in the position to provide what Jesus needs, only to discover that she is actually the one who needs what Jesus provides. Do you ever think when you come to an event like this that you might be doing what Jesus needs? That he sort of needs you to come here? He needs to know that he's liked. He needs to know there are a few people left in Cleveland that actually care about God or care about the Bible or care about Jesus. And that's sufficient motivation for you to come. And then you've come here and you've discovered that what you thought you came to provide for him has got nothing really to do with the subject at all. It's all about what he has come to provide for you. Now, your reaction may be very similar to the reaction of the lady. He says, if you'd asked me, if you'd asked this individual, he would have given you living water. And she said, verse 11, you've got nothing to draw with and the well is deep. Where do you get the living water? Are you greater than our father Jacob? He gave us the well. He drank from it. And once again, Jesus sidesteps her question. He doesn't answer the question again. Why? Because it's not the issue. It's a red herring. I mean, it's not irrelevant. The questions are of interest. But he doesn't get into the Jewish-Samaritan debate. Nor does he get into the question of the historicity of Jacob and whether he is a greater person than Jacob. There will be time for that kind of conversation. But for now, he wants to address the issue. We're not going to discuss which well is the best well or whether Jacob's well has living water or anything else. Jesus answers verse 13, probably pointing to the well. Everyone who drinks this water will be thirsty again. But whoever drinks the water I give him will never thirst. Now think about that for just a moment. The woman's whole focus to this point is about water. The reason she's at the well is because the well has water. The reason she has a pot is because she's going to fill the pot or the jar with water and she's going to take it back to use the water. She understands this. And Jesus says, everybody who drinks this water will thirst again, but anyone who drinks the water that I give will never thirst. Indeed, the water I give will become in him a spring of water welling up to eternal life.
1: 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Come You Weary is a brief 60-page booklet. It draws from Scripture to affirm that no matter what your circumstances may be, Jesus is waiting to relieve your burdens. His arms are wide open as he beckons you to come. All you have to do to find peace is turn to him. Jesus isn't waiting for you to clean yourself up. You don't have to have your life or the Bible figured out. You don't have to prepare. You just come. For more information about the book, Come You Weary, visit our website, truthforlife.org. I'm Bob Lapine. Thanks for studying God's Word with us. As we are learning, genuine Christian transformation requires more than just a desire for the relief of unsatisfied longings. Join us next weekend to find out what is truly necessary. The Bible teaching of Alistair Begg is furnished by Truth for Life, where the learning is for living.
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14: This is the voice of truth, the voice of God's inerrant, absolute, unbroken, verbally inspired word. This is Pastor Albert Pendarvis inviting you to stay tuned now to hear God's message by our late pastor, L.R. Shelton, on the riches of God's grace bestowed.
15: Let's read John 1, 11, 13. He came unto his own, and his own received him not. But as many as received him, to them gave he power to become the sons of God, even to them that believe on his name, which were born not of blood, nor of the will of the flesh, nor of the will of man, but of God. In Romans 8, 29, 30, we find the three tenses of a man's salvation from God's side, because salvation finds its fountainhead in God. Listen, for whom did he foreknow? He also did predestinate to be conformed to the image of his Son, that he might be the firstborn among many brethren. Moreover, whom he did predestinate, them he also called. And whom he called, them he also justified. And whom he justified, them he also glorified. Now you listen. Therefore, from God's side, God takes a threefold initiative toward the sinner: foreknowledge, which is election, predestination, and calling. Then he works on a threefold salvation within the sinner: calling from man's side, justification, and glorification. The three tenses of the believer's salvation as set forth in 1 Thessalonians 1:10, that is the work of faith, labor of love, hope of his coming, growing out of God's threefold salvation, calling, justification, and glorification. This is wrought in the believer by faith. Then the three tenses of salvation from the believer's side are the threefold aspect of faith. Get it now, listen. Believe, trust, and receive. Without faith, it is impossible to please him. For he that cometh to God must believe that he is, and that he is a rewarder of them that diligently seek him. You have to first believe that God is. Then in the second step is to trust him. That is, believe that he is a rewarder of them that diligently seek him. When you trust him, get it now, when you trust him, then you surrender everything in the world to him, because everything belongs to God, and you recognize God's ownership over you, and you are only a steward of God. You surrender your will, your possessions, your life, and you forsake all that you have to become his disciple. Then the next step of your salvation is that the Holy Spirit reveals Christ to your heart. You cannot receive Christ until he's revealed or offered to you. Until he is offered to you by the Father, God does not give his Son unto you. Get it now? Until you come to the place that you want his Son more than you want anything else under the sun, and then God offers his Son, and you receive him as a gift from the Father. No sinner can turn to the Son, because you have never offered the Son until you want him so badly that you will not turn him down when God offers him to you. Then when he does, you receive him gladly. God never washes you in the blood of the Lord Jesus Christ. That is, he never applies the blood to your heart and life until you are made willing. You can never reject the Son. You reject the truth. God never gives you a chance to reject his Son. Now you get that and hold it. God never gives a sinner a chance to reject his Son. There's no such an expression in God's Word, accept or reject the Lord Jesus. Will you accept Christ? You can't accept him until he's offered to you. And God never offers him to you until you come to the place that you want him so badly, until you'll never turn him down when God offers him to you. Now you hold that. That'll hold water. God must give you a chance to reject. No, he doesn't. He doesn't give you a chance to reject his Son. You can only reject the truth about Christ. Now, God presents the truth to you. If the truth shall make you free, you shall be, if you know the truth, and the truth shall make you free. But if Christ make you free, you shall be free indeed. Now, let's see what happened when I received Christ. I came to the place where I wanted him above everything else. And when I did, God gave him to me. First, you're received, I was received by a person. When you receive Christ as your Lord and Savior, you find in reality Christ receives you. And there is such a personal relationship between Christ and you until it seems that you are the only sinner that God ever saved. The relationship between you and Christ is so personal that it seems no one else exists but you in Christ. Christ is the gospel. He's the sum total of the gospel. And to obey the gospel is to obey Christ. If judgment begins the house of God, what shall the end of them be that obey not the gospel? The gospel there is the death, burial, and resurrection of Christ. And it is obedience to a person. The gospel is not a set of rules or principles or a set of doctrines, but what you believe, but it is a person. And when you receive Christ, in reality, we receive the person of the Son of God. In the person of Christ, we receive the Holy Trinity, God the Father, God the Son, and God the Holy Spirit, who takes the things of Christ and reveals them unto us as we are the temple of the Holy Spirit. In John 14:20, Christ said, "At that day ye shall know that I am in the Father, and ye in me, and I in you." At that day is the coming of the Holy Spirit to dwell within the believer, according to the 16th verse. Now let me call your attention to this fact. When you are received by a person, now get it, there is that personal relationship of walking with Christ, talking with Christ, fellowshipping with Christ, communion with Christ, confessing to Christ, and you can worship Him in spirit and in truth, no matter where you are or under what circumstances you may have to live. You are never separated from Him, and He's always a living reality to your heart and life. That's the reason I keep asking you the question, do you know Christ? You will know Him when you receive Him as a person. Salvation is believing, trusting, receiving a person, Christ Jesus, revealed to your heart by the Holy Spirit. Now that's what happened to me. I received a person, and He received me. And there's that bond of union between Christ and this poor lost sinner who was lost, saved by the Lord Jesus Christ. When I received Christ, I was made a new creature in Christ Jesus. The Scripture says I was born from above, not by works of righteousness which we have done, but according to the mercy He saved us by the washing of regeneration and the renewing of the Holy Ghost, which is shed on us abundantly by Jesus Christ our Savior. I was made a new creation. All things are passed away. Behold, all things are become new. God made a new creature out of me. He created a new being. Salvation of every soul is a miracle, the greatest miracle that God ever performed. All things have passed away. My whole life became a new one. My whole attitude was changed. My attitude toward sin, my attitude toward the world, my attitude toward God the Father, God the Son, and God the Holy Spirit changed. My attitude toward the material things of the world changed. I saw that everything belonged to God. I saw His love toward me never changed. I lived in a different world. It's not that the world has changed, but I changed. My relationship to the people changed. Wherein I once hated them, now I love them. Where I once was critical, now I see my own sins. Wherein I once grasped after the things, I now lay everything at the feet of my Lord. Where my life once revolved around self, now it revolves around Christ. It is hard to describe this new creation. It was a miracle of God's grace. Whereas I was once blind, now I see. Whereas I was once lost, now I'm found. Amazing grace, how sweet the sound that saved a wretch like me. God spoke the worlds into existence and rolled them off the tip of His fingers into space. But a sinner like me, He had to send His only Son to die in my place as my substitute to satisfy justice. And then the Holy Spirit had to come to open my eyes and let me see my lost, ruined condition. And then he spoke a new creation into being. It's a miracle of God's grace. When God saved me, I received forgiveness of all my sins. It was a great joy in my life when that burden of sin rolled away and all my sins, trespasses, transgressions had been forgiven for Jesus' sake. Oh, for Jesus' sake. He gave me grace to believe him, to receive him, and find that in his death he'd cancel all my sins. In his resurrection, he gave me a living receipt. He was wounded for my transgression. He was bruised for my iniquity, and the chastisement of my peace was upon him. All we like sheep have gone astray. We have turned everyone to his own way, and the Lord laid on him all of my iniquity. He became my substitute, bearing my sins in his own body on the tree, and paid for all my sins in his death on the cross. Oh, what grace in Christ Jesus. Just to know that all my sins have been blotted out forever. As a thick cloud, he has blotted them out and remembers them against me no more. Just to think that in heaven, there's not one sin against me, not one thing written in the book of life against this poor sinner, because Christ Jesus paid for every one of them in his death. He can't collect a sin debt twice for my substitute and then from this poor sinner. I met a party one day who said, I'd give anything in the world if I knew that all my sins were blotted out, that I'd found grace in the eyes of God. I said, what would you think if I should tell you that I've found grace in the eyes of God and that all my sins are blotted out? This party said, it must be the greatest thing in the world to have that knowledge. I said, it is, and you can too if you want and will turn to Christ. She turned and walked away. I never cease to praise the Lord Jesus that through this man has preached unto you the forgiveness of sins. When I received him, I found that all my sins had been forgiven, past, present, and future, and the record had been blotted out forever and forever in heaven against me. God the Father can never look upon my sins. No angel will ever be able to look upon the record, and no saint will ever be able to behold my sins. I don't care who you are. There's not a one of us who would like for our sins to be flashed upon the screen and stand there with the world and behold them. Heaven would not be heaven if we would be able to behold each other's sins. They're blotted out forever. Isn't that wonderful? Again, when I received Christ as my Lord and Savior and was saved, he made a new creature in Christ Jesus. God imputed his righteousness to me. I know some people call it imputed nonsense, but that is my standing before God. His imputed righteousness. He imputed his righteousness to me, imputed my sins to Christ. If our sins were not forgiven, we could stand in the righteousness. We could not stand the righteousness of Christ by faith. Our sins would drown us. No matter how Satan may fight us and accuse us before God, bringing up all of our old cancer sins, his righteousness stands forever. It's a perfect righteousness. He that hungereth and thirsteth after righteousness shall be filled. It was a great joy to my heart to sit and gaze upon his righteousness as my cloak of covering. I praise my Lord that he passed by me one day and said, Leo, and spread his skirts over me, which means he imputed his righteousness to my account. That makes me perfect before him. A woman asked me one day, don't we have to be perfect to go to heaven? I answered, yes, ma'am. She said, for 20 years, I've been trying to produce a perfect righteousness and a perfect life, but I failed. Then how am I going to get to heaven? I said, I'm going to heaven on the righteousness of another. And the righteousness of the Son of God. When the Lord saved me, he imputed his righteousness unto me. Paul said of the Jews, for I bear them record, that they have a zeal of God, but not according to knowledge. For they, being ignorant of God's righteousness, going about trying to establish their own righteousness, have not submitted themselves unto the righteousness of God. My friends, it's the greatest thing in the world to know that we do have the righteousness of God imputed unto us. As long as an individual hangs on to one little thread of their own self-righteousness, they're not saved. Your self-righteousness is the last idol that you'll give up before you submit yourself unto the righteousness of God. This brings us to this great thought. When I received Christ, He gave me justification. That is, He counted me just based upon His imputed righteousness. He counted me as if I had never sinned. I stand before God in Christ as if I'd never committed one sin. When you're justified by the highest court of the universe, which is God the Father, who can condemn you? For years I tried to justify myself, but I gave up in despair. And when I did, turned to Christ, received Him as my Savior, then God justified me. What a consolation. It's an act of Almighty God, my Father, that could never be changed, never be altered, that He counted me as if I had never sinned. That if I didn't know I was justified by faith in Christ, I like to roll over in my heart and mind these great treasures of God's grace and riches of His grace that is more precious than rubies or diamonds or gold, and justification is one of them. In God's sight, I have never committed one sin. He said, I do not see the perverseness of Jacob. They have blotted out forever and counted as if you had never sinned. Then when I was saved, God accepted me in the Beloved. Ephesians 1:16, to the praise of the glory of His grace, wherein He hath made us accepted in the Beloved. He did not say accepted in Christ, or accepted in Christ Jesus, or accepted in the Lord Jesus Christ, but accepted in the Beloved. That means that the Father loves us as much as He loves His own Son. Now that's a great grace, but it's hard to believe, isn't it? We are so united with the Beloved. We are inseparably united with Him, that as He is, so are we. He looks upon us in Christ as if we were Christ Himself. Oh, that blessed union, bone of His bone, flesh of His flesh, that union with Him, that He is in us and we're in Him. It means we cannot be separated from Him, accepted in the Beloved. Means we're made objects of His grace to the praise of the glory of His grace. Accepted is translated grace to the praise of the glory of His grace, wherein He hath made us objects of His grace in the Beloved. Everything we have is given to us because we are the objects of His grace. I would rather be an object of His grace than to be the richest man on earth. His grace never fails. One of the greatest things that happened to me when God saved me was He gave me a pardon. I was such a guilty sinner, so guilty until my mouth was shut. I could not say anything in my behalf. And God, looking upon me as a guilty wretch, granted me a pardon for Christ's sake. Never will I cease to praise Him for that pardon. Pardon from the guilt and penalty of sin. I was appointed unto death because I was so guilty. When I looked into the mirror of God's law, I'd broken every one of His commandments, and I could see nothing but death, eternal damnation, a hell-deserving sinner written across every law that God had, that I'd broken. I knew one thing, the soul that sinneth, it shall die. I don't believe there's ever lived a sinner who is as guilty as I was. In all my self-righteousness, I had deliberately broken every law, every divine law, and therefore I must die. I took my place at the feet of Christ, admitting I was guilty, and the sentence was death. That became so real to my heart and life. And when God, by His marvelous grace, granted me a pardon, I praise Him for it, and have never ceased to praise Him since. He lifted me above the law, and I can cry, for sin shall not have dominion over you, because you're not under law, but under grace. Then I can say, when God saved me, I received the Holy Spirit. The very moment He saved me, I received Him. And He dwells within. He is my teacher. Howbeit, when He, the Spirit of truth, is come, He will guide you into all truth. For He shall not speak of Himself, but whatsoever He shall hear, that shall He speak. Yes, the Holy Spirit is my teacher, my guide. I know Him. I know the third person of the Trinity. Do you? He made Christ and me one. Listen, when God saved me, I became a partner. I became a partaker of His divine nature. The Scripture says, whereby are ye given unto us exceeding great and precious promises, that by these ye might be partakers of the divine nature, having escaped the corruption that is in the world through lust. We have a divine nature like unto the Lord Jesus, and the business, and because of this divine nature, we are incorporated into the body of Christ, and we then are made an heir of God and a joint heir with Christ. Now, my friends, you have often heard me make the statement that these are some of the great treasures of God's grace. I like to sit down and look at them, watch them sparkle, turn them over and over, see their beauty, their glory, and majesty. These are some of the great treasures of God's graces that God gave me when He saved me. I treasure them above rubies or diamonds. They are so precious to my heart and life. Every saved individual have received these graces of God. Take time to look at them, to go over them, that you might stand out, that they might stand out in your life and make you a greater Christian, a greater follower of the Lord, a greater disciple of Christ, and make you come to appreciate what the Lord has done for you. Don't you like to take the treasures and run your hand through them? When I was a boy back on the farm, my dad was a truck farmer. Every payday, he'd come in with a sack full of silver. In those days, there were many dollars, silver dollars. He'd throw up on the bed. Gave me the pleasure of sitting down and stacking it up, counting it. And I ran my fingers through it. I liked to hear the sound of the clinking of the coins. My friends, I like to sit down and behold the treasures of God's grace. How precious they are.
14: 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We could say bestowed upon a poor old sinner. And we're happy to have had you with us. I hope you enjoyed the message, and we hear each week at the same time. If you would, write us and let us hear from you. Let us know that you're listening. And we always could use some help with the broadcast. We just depend on folks to help us with the broadcast. And the Lord has been faithful, moving your heart and moving others' heart. And whether the good gifts are little, I mentioned in our last study or two about you digging up that old coffee can and sending us $100. Well, people think I'm kind of nutty sometimes, the old trailblazer, but I just want to be plain with you. If you can help us, we'd be glad to have you get your gifts. And folks, do it on a regular basis. You can do it on over the phone with your credit card. We have many of our folks that call us and give us a credit card number and say on the first of each month, do this with my tithe. And that makes it so easy for us, especially our elderly folks like me. But it's always good to have you folks with us. And I just like to sit here behind the pulpit or behind the microphone and envision some of you folks out there where you live up in Appalachian Mountains, out there on the coast in California, and out there in Washington State. I just have that imagination. I like to do that, and I appreciate hearing from you. I like folks send me pictures of their home and their children and all of those things, and I treasure those. I really do. I treasure them. And I like to sit and look at them when things may be kind of gloomy around here. But you do that if you wouldn't, and you pray for me. I always like to hear from you. If you call me, my phone number is area code 225-664-8658. 225-664-8658. I have folks call me. Some folks call me and take issue with me on things. We disagree, but we disagree to not agree. Remember my mailing address, Voice of Truth, Radio Missions, Post Office Box 1810, Walker, Louisiana 70785. 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
17: 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Freddie from Germany came for the World Cup, but he's gaining millions of views documenting his American road trip. He's enjoyed late-night dinners at Waffle House. He was amazed by a massive Buc-ee's where he wrote, "Dude, this is a gas station. If you know, you know." And while watching a World Cup warm-up match in Auburn, Alabama with 90,000 fans, he posted a video of a bald eagle flying above, calling it a moment the European mind can't comprehend. It's fun to see Freddie enjoying things that we in North America take for granted, but as good as these blessings are, there is nothing that compares with knowing Jesus as Lord. I'm David Wolin at haventoday.org.
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20: Bless you and welcome again to Family Oneness, focused on the family, a Bible-centered time of encouragement, sharing a word for fathers, mothers, sons, daughters, grand and godparents, all that make up our family unit. 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I'm your host, Pastor Bree Jackson. I'm a pastor at Solid Rock Cathedral Faith Church, where the senior pastor is Bishop R.E. Jackson. I'm excited to be here with you again. Our message today is empowered to do the extraordinary. Our reference scripture is found in the book of St. John, chapter 15, verses 1 through 8, and verses 26 and 27. I want to welcome my co-host, Bishop R.A. Jackson. Welcome, Bishop Jackson.
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20: He will join us at the close of our broadcast to say a prayer for our families. Family of God, open your Bible and turn with me to St. John, chapter 15, verses 1 through 8, and 26 and 27. These are the words of Jesus. The scripture reads, "I am the true vine, and my Father is the husband. Every branch in me that beareth not fruit, he taketh away, and every branch beareth fruit, he purgeth it, that it may bring forth more fruit. Verse 3, Now ye are chosen through the word which I have spoken unto you. Abide in me, and I in you. As the branch cannot bear fruit of itself, except it abide in the vine, no more can ye, except ye abide in me. Verse 5, I am the vine, ye are the branches. He that abideth in me, and I in him, the same bringeth forth much fruit. For without me ye can do nothing. If a man abide not in me, he is cast forth as a branch, and is withered, and men gather them, and cast them into the fire, and they are burned. If ye abide in me, and my words abide in you, ye shall ask what ye will, and it shall be done unto you. Herein is my Father glorified, that ye bear much fruit. So shall ye be my disciples. Dropping down to verse 26, But when the Comforter is come, whom I will send unto you from the Father, even the Spirit of truth, which proceedeth from the Father, he shall testify of me, and ye shall also bear witness, because ye have been with me from the beginning. Amen. Family of God, today we're focusing on the Master's plan to empower his people to do the extraordinary. This incredible, duteous power was given so that we could be a witness of his Son, Jesus Christ, a witness that has tasted and seen that the Lord is good, one that has been sick and is now healed, one that was down and now we're moving forward, one that was disappointed but now running in an appointed overflow, one who was burdened down and has been lifted up. I'm talking about a witness of the Lord, a witness of the unmitigating, unchangeable, unmovable power of our Lord Jesus Christ. That is our mission today. Nobody can tell it like I can tell it, what the Lord has done for me. Families of the Most High God, for this is the reason I bow my knees before the Father, from whom every family in heaven and on earth is named, that according to the riches of his glory, he may grant us to be strengthened with might through his Spirit in the inner man, and that Christ may dwell in our hearts through faith, that we may be rooted and grounded in love, and may have power to comprehend with all saints what is the breadth and length and height and depth, and to know the love of Christ, which surpasses knowledge, that we may be filled with all fullness of God. Now to him who by the power at work within us is able to do far more abundantly than all we ask or think, to him be glory in the church and in Christ Jesus to all generations forever and ever. Amen. Somebody shout, it's my time. It's our time, family of God, to do the extraordinary. By this, family of God, I'm stressing that God gives us special power, extraordinary power for the extraordinary challenges of this life to do his will, his way. We know this because in St. Luke chapter 24, it says, You are witnesses, but stay in the city until you're clothed with power from on high. Power on high will be essential for expanding the witness of this world's mission. In Acts 1 and 8, it says, And you shall receive power when the Holy Spirit has come upon you, and you shall be my witnesses in Jerusalem and all of Judea and in Samaria and to the end of the earth. The power is essential for the challenges ever expanding the witness of Christ. We can have strong faith, families of God, because we know that this extraordinary power fell on the Christians at Pentecost. It says in Acts 2 and 4 that they were filled with the Holy Spirit, and this power, this unusual fullness, came upon the church and its messengers again and again in the early church, just to address those special challenges. In Acts 4 and 8, it says, Then Peter, filled with the Holy Ghost, spoke to rulers of the people, and they saw the boldness with which he spoke. Later in verse 31, it says, When they had prayed, the place in which they were gathered together was shaken and was filled with the Spirit, and spoke the word of God with boldness. In Acts 13 and 9, it says, Paul, filled with the Holy Spirit, looked intently on Elymas and said, We need today to be on full. Shall be full. Because Ephesians 6 and 12 in the King James Version, we wrestle not against flesh and blood, but against principalities, against powers, against the rulers of darkness of this world, against spiritual wickedness in high places. For our struggle is not against flesh and blood, contending only with the physical, family of God, but against the rulers, against those powers, against this world forces of this present darkness, against the spiritual forces of wickedness in the heavenly supernatural places. We're talking about doing the extraordinary in Christ Jesus. We know this by looking at our daily life, in our homes, in our children, in our relationships, in our families, on the freeway, on the highway, can't go out shopping, children are being murdered in school. Saints of God, it's time to recognize and set our house in order. This power, this unchallengeable, no one, no man, no corporation, no company, no science, no country can override the word of God. It is God only that does this extraordinary work. Fathers, mothers, sons, and daughters, shout, it's my time. In the word, we must take note not to become family of God, callously indifferent to the meaning of the scriptures. God uses the analogy of an olive tree to describe how we get this extraordinary opportunity. Somebody say it's an opportunity. It's our capacity to do extraordinary accomplishments. Israel's God's chosen people in the Old Testament was broken off of this olive tree because of unbelief. And others, the Gentiles, in the New Testament were grafted in because of true belief. But Paul warns in the book of Romans chapter 11, there is no room for pride because God did not spare the natural branches, his own chosen people, when they fell into unbelief. Neither will he spare us if we do the same. Now notice Paul's conclusion. For I do not desire, brethren, that ye should be ignorant of this mystery, lest ye should be wise in your own opinion that blindness in part has happened to Israel until the fullness of the Gentiles has come. And so all Israel will be saved, as it is written, the deliverer will come out of Zion. He will turn away ungodliness from Jacob. For this my covenant with them, when I take away their sins, concerning the gospel, they were enemies for your sake. But concerning the election, they are beloved for the sake of the fathers. For the gifts and calling of God are irrevocable. It's irreversible. It's irrevocable. The gifts and callings of God are irrevocable. I want to take an opportunity and share more about this. It means this simply. It means there's a trick from that old enemy called the devil that looks like we've been grafted in because we have power, we are strong. But really, it may be the inertia of somebody else's overflow. In other words, Paul is warning us that this power comes with responsibility. We cannot be calloused to think that God will, he will deal with or put up with or he would conclude with our disobedience in any form. We must be careful that we are obeying the one, Jesus Christ, who is righteous and not the one who mimics Jesus Christ called Satan. We must be careful as families of God that when we feel strong, we check ourselves to make sure we're standing on the word of God. Somebody say, I got that. Family of God, the reason why this is so important, especially today, is that inertia is inconsistent. It's not constant. Eventually it will run off and we're left sometimes feeling like God is not hearing our prayer. But let me remind you, the one that sits high and looks low, let me remind you that God who sits high, family of God, he looks low. He hears every prayer and he sees everything. So when you feel like you're running out of power, remember, you've been given an extraordinary gift from God. You've been given an extraordinary access point to God. Through the Holy Spirit, you've been given an extraordinary power. You've been empowered to do the extraordinary. Somebody today will say, well, Pastor Bree, you don't know what I'm going through. My rent, my children, my family. Remember, the enemy must wear you down first before he takes you to the mat. He must get rid of that faith. He must get rid of that word. He must wear you down by using inertia, false inertia. But you stay strong. When he says no, you say yes. When he says would never happen, you say it's happening right now. And God is manifesting it to me. Somebody today knows where I'm going. Do not give up your strong position, your strong hold for a false message, for a false messenger, for the one who is the father of all lies. Instead, stand on the word of God and remember you've been empowered to do the extraordinary. Family of God, remember, extraordinary means beyond what is usual, ordinary, regular, or established, exceptional in character, amount, extent, or degree, noteworthy, remarkable. God has granted us this exceptional, extraordinary power to perform his work and to be his witness. As families, God has granted this to us and we must understand it. We must remember that treasures are made out of power, pressure, and time. harnessed by a great God. So when we think we're under such harsh conditions, we ask ourselves, where is the wisdom under these harsh conditions? Where are the blessings under this harsh conditions? Where's the prosperity? Remember, God melts rocks to make mountains. He crushes earth to form seas. He devastates darkness every morning with light. He will take care of you. Fathers, mothers, sons, daughters, aunts, uncles, cousins, and friends, we must be careful to not allow the mimicker and his mimicry to deceive us into becoming complacent. We don't have to do. We don't have to pray. We can handle matters according to our heart. We can treat people the way we want to treat them. Our connection, our root, our Lord Jesus Christ, he is the way, the truth, and the light. Someone shout amen. The reason for this is this mimicry causes our graft to fail. Our graft occurs when the rootstock, the actual zygon, becomes partly or fully separate to deceive us into becoming complacent. We don't have to do. We don't have to.

when we are led by the Holy Spirit, we can be grafted in, and no one will ever know the difference. We'll look like the original tree stump. We'll look like the vine that we're attached to. We'll grow in the same attributes. Somebody knows where I'm going. We'll start to look like, sound like a heavenly being sitting down on earth for a godly purpose. In other words, those blockers in our life will be removed. Can't will leave, and can do will move in. Hallelujah. Lack will leave and abundance will come in. Today, as families of God, we need this extraordinary power because we are living in extraordinary times. Somebody shout, amen. Firstly, family of God, as we're talking about, we've been empowered to do the extraordinary. Empowered to do the extraordinary. We must embrace. In St. Mark chapter 11, verses 23 through 25 from the Message Bible, it says this. Jesus was, matter of fact, embrace this God life. Remember, embrace it. And nothing will be too much for you. This mountain, for instance, just say, go jump in the lake. No shuffling, shilling, or shalling. And as good as done. That's why I urge you to pray for absolutely everything, ranging from small to large. Include everything as you embrace this God life, and you'll get God's everything. And when you assume the posture of prayer, remember, it's not all asking. If you have anything against someone, forgive. Only then will your Heavenly Father be inclined to also wipe your slate clean of sins. Again, read from the Message Bible. Family of God, embrace this life. Embrace the fullness of God. Don't allow our minds to self-select for us, but instead consume the whole Word of God. As a father, as a mother, son of a daughter, family members and friends, we must understand that embrace in this form is complete, entire, nothing missing, nothing lacking. Sounds like faith. In other words, embrace is forced to take on fully, have a completely changed life, not a changeable life, but a changed life through the Word of God, to stand immovable on the promises that God has given us. As families, we do not descend. We do not acquiesce. Instead, we step up, we pray up, and we come up. Family of God, we must embrace the God life. Amen. We see what embrace meant to Jesus in St. Matthew chapter 26, verses 47 through 54. We see that this is the time in which he's about to be betrayed, our Lord and Master. And we know that at one time Jesus tells them who he is in St. Matthew chapter 26. But I want to be around verse number 52. It says, then said Jesus unto him, put up again that sword in its place, for all they that take the sword shall perish by the sword. Thinkest thou that I cannot now pray to my Father, and he shall presently give me more than 12 legions of angels? But how then shall the scriptures be fulfilled that thus it must be? Jesus is saying, if I don't embrace this God life, how will the scriptures be fulfilled? We know that he's going to embrace unto death, and from death into resurrection, and from resurrection into position as the Lord of Lords and King of Kings forever. Every knee and every tongue, hallelujah, will confess that Jesus Christ is Lord. We know that he embraced the God life to its fullest. Somebody shout amen. Family of God, as a mother, I often think of this scripture when I feel betrayed by my own thoughts. When it says, I'm tired, I'm frustrated, it's all on me, I have so much to do, I just don't understand. And then we get into the people conversation, or that mind talk that happens. But I have to remind, the Bible says, remind, I have to put my flesh under subjection to the Word of God and say, I embrace this God life. What God has for me is for me. I must embrace, I must make my body be in subjection to the Word of God. And so I find myself remembering the words of Jesus. How then shall the scriptures be fulfilled that thus it must be? A songwriter said it like this. Anyway, you bless me, Lord, I'll be satisfied. Taking a break from our lesson today, we're talking about empowered to do the extraordinary. If you're preparing for worship, en route to worship, or maybe you're at home today, we're in St. John chapter 15, verses 1 through 8 and 26 through 27. Again, empowered to do the extraordinary. We've talked about embracing, fully embracing. We see Jesus did this when he was being captured. He spoke in verse 52 and said, for them to put away the sword. He said, for all that take the sword shall perish with the sword. But he went on to embrace fully by giving up his life.

0: He said, so that the scriptures would be fulfilled, that thus it must be. Family of God, we need to embrace fully the God life so that we can continue, be prepared, and receive the power to do the extraordinary. Family of God, secondly, after embrace, we have empowered. We see this in 1 Samuel chapter 16, verse 13 from the Message Bible. It says, Samuel took his flask of oil and anointed him with his brothers standing around watching. The Spirit of God entered David like a rush of wind, God vitally empowering him for the rest of his life. Samuel left and went home to Ramah. We see this empowerment happening in 1 Samuel chapter 16 when Samuel is anointing David as king. There's so much happening in this scripture, again read from the Message Bible. Family of God, we take note. There's going to be people watching. Hallelujah. We take note. It was the Spirit of God that entered David. We take note that the message brings out a rush of wind. Sounds like an upper room experience. As families, we want to be empowered. We want to be empowered to win. We want to be empowered to stay strong. We want to stay empowered to stand on the Word of God. We want to be empowered to never give up. We want to be empowered to be here for the long haul. We want to be empowered to be a witness for Christ. Our reference scripture is found in 2 Kings chapter 5, talking about being empowered. This is the story, families of God, of Naaman. The Bible says he's a captain of the host of the king of Syria. He was a great man with his master. He was honorable, but he had a problem. He had leprosy. He was a leper. In 2 Kings chapter 5, the Bible says this in verse 2, and the Syrians had gone out by companies and had brought away captives out of the land of Israel, a little maid, and she waited on Naaman's wife. The Bible says that she goes on, and after she sees the situation, she goes to her mistress, to the wife of Naaman, and she says, would God my Lord were with the prophet that is in Samaria, for he would recover him of his leprosy. Family of God, this is where empowerment comes into play. She's a captive. She's been taken captive. But yet there's something in her. There's something about her that she remembers the situation. One can only imagine the amount of great favor she would receive in the end. Somebody say favor in the end. Hallelujah. And she tells Naaman's wife that there is a prophet in Samaria and he would recover him. The story goes on, family of God, and we know that Naaman takes this on, and he goes to the king of Syria and asks him for a letter. And he sends this letter, family of God, to the other kingdom. Sometimes we got to go distance to get that empowerment. We got to preach a little longer and not give up on our ministry, or not become inconsistent, or not be so quick to give up in our home because maybe people aren't listening. No, you may have to go the distance. The Bible says he goes to the king of Israel, takes the letter to the king of Israel. The king of Israel knows the power of the king of Syria. And he's saying, why did he send this impossible thing to me? And the Bible says, family of God, that Elisha, the man of God in verse 8, he had heard that the king of Israel was afraid and rent his clothes. In other words, he heard the region he was in, the leader over the region he was in, had a problem. So the Bible says he sent Naaman and came with his horses to meet Elisha. Somebody knows exactly where this is going. Empowerment, go the distance. You may feel that you yourself are captive, but when the Spirit of God rushes on the inside of you, God has sent that to us so that we will know that he's with us. Be not afraid. Be of good courage, for your God will deliver you. As families, we go on and see that not only does Elijah tells Naaman what to do, but Naaman was a little wroth with the instructions. That sounds like families of God. A little wroth, upset, not happy with what Elijah asked him to do. You know the story. The Bible says he didn't ask him to do something honorable. He told him to go and bathe. Go and wash in Jordan. And it was even deeper than that, families of God. He didn't go himself. Oh no. Elijah sent a messenger. So not only is Naaman expecting some tremendous demonstration, but the man of God doesn't even come and deliver the message himself. Some of us, don't be disappointed in the process, approach, the methodology that God uses to get you the message. Be willing to receive the message and the messenger. In verse 11, families of God, he had a way he wanted it to be done. Is that our problem today, families of God? Do we have a way we want it to be done? He said he should come out here and he should stand before me and that he should call on the name of the Lord as God and strike his hand over the place and recover the leper. But God's way is perfect. As we continue to read Families of God, we know that Naaman's servants came and spake with him and said in verse 13, if the prophet had bid thee to do some great thing, you would have done it. How much easier is it for you to go and wash in Jordan? And the Bible says that after he went, he followed the instructions, somebody. He dipped himself 7 times in Jordan, according to the saying of the man of God. And his flesh came again, like unto the flesh of a little child, and he was clean, in verse 14. Not only did he go, he followed instructions as families of God today to be empowered to do the extraordinary. We see we must fully embrace, and then after we embrace, we must receive the empowerment of the Holy Spirit, of God's Spirit, of God's breath, of God's will, God's way, complete and perfect according to his word. Somebody knows where I'm going. To be empowered is the fully perfected will of God working in our being, working in our life. God's perfected way. No changes, no revisions, no edits. Just purely, solely God's word. Somebody today, hear this by the Spirit of God. God works by his Spirit. Families of God, we must embrace, we must be empowered, and then we must be equipped according to St. Luke chapter 24, verses 45 through 49 in the Message Bible. He went on to open their understanding of the Word of God, showing them how to read their Bibles this way. He said, you can see now how it is written that the Messiah suffers, rises from the dead on the third day, and then a total life change through the forgiveness of sins is proclaimed in his name to all nations, starting from here, from Jerusalem. You're the first to hear and see it. You're the witnesses. What comes next is very important. I'm sending what my father promised to you. So stay here in the city until he arrives, until you are equipped with power from on high. Jesus has equipped us. He's equipped us with the Holy Spirit as he promised. Families of God, I'm of the heart today to share with you that this empowerment to do the extraordinary must be our mindset. It must be the place in which we settle. We must settle, put our stake in the ground and say, I've been empowered from on high. We must have this position so that we will not be discouraged by what we see, what we hear, and what we have experienced. We must understand that as the leaders of our family, as the champions of this age, we must have victory. Jesus Christ promised it to us, and we will have the victory when we are empowered with the Spirit of God to be a witness. Praise the Lord. Bishop, while the Spirit of God is still moving, will you please come and say a prayer for our families?
1: Let us pray. Lord God, your families today are stirring up the gift that you have given us, making much room for much power. Not our own might, but your might. Lord Jesus, we thank you for your amazing love has been poured out for us at the cross and poured into us by the Holy Spirit. We want to taste and experience more of the depth and breadth and length and height of your amazing love. Help us to walk by faith. Help us to endure in suffering. Help us to fully embrace your Son, Jesus Christ, our Redeemer. So pour out your love in our hearts in increasing measure by the power of your Holy Spirit through Jesus Christ, our Lord. We stand on the word of God today. We are victorious. We bless your name. Now to him who is able to do exceedingly abundantly above all that we ask or think, according to the power that works in us. To him be glory in the church by Christ Jesus to all generations forever and ever. Someone say amen and amen.
0: Bless God, bless God. Thanks again for listening to Family Oneness, where we're sharing the word of God that encourages our hearts and connects us to the Lord. Bishop and I aspire to continually be a voice of one crying in the wilderness for our families. 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The Family Oneness Prayer Circle sends our best and love to you all. And now a word from one of our young church leaders.
2: 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I'm Deacon Elijah Torian. 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

0: Here was, let me give you all a revelation. Let me give you all a revelation. Here's a revelation. So, Brother Foreman it corrected us in Sunday school. It's actually illumination. So for some, it might be illumination. For others, it might be a revelation. I don't know which one it is, but whatever it is, here it is. If you like to hear it, here it go. All right. Dear ones, when you come to church, you come to praise, to worship, to fellowship. You come to glorify the Lord. Praise God. Amen. That's wonderful. But when you come to church, you should always come with a caution in your mind also. A caution in your mind. Because you're going to be exposed to the Word of God. And as you are exposed to the Word of God, if you don't do something with what you're exposed to, you'll know you're just like the soil. You're exposed to something over and over and over again, and it's just packing it down. It's just packing it down. But you're not doing anything with what you're exposed to. Amen. Lord have mercy. Amen. Lord have mercy. So I'm going to church. I'm going to worship the Lord. I'm going to praise Jesus. Hallelujah. Amen. Let me get my mind right. Let me get my heart right. Let me get my will right. So when I go and receive the seed of God's word, it comes in the soil that's ready to do something with what I got. It's ready to do something with it. It's ready to act on God's word, not just take it and just let it sit. Y'all don't like me no more. Because we want to come to church and get entertained. We want to come to church. No, Jesus is warning us. There's a danger in that. Don't come to church and get entertained. Don't come to church and be and just watch. Oh, yeah, look what that person, look what they're wearing. No. Pay attention. Because the seed is being sown. And you're accountable to do something with the seed. So that's one thing. But the other thing that we want to take note of, dear ones, is that the soil that's by the side of the way is the same type of soil that the rest of the field is made up of. It's no different. The only difference is the side of the way, the wayside soil, has just been walked on. But it's made up of the same soil that the rest of the field is made up of. And so the same amount of potential and promise and possibility is in that soil just as much as it is in the rest of the field. And the only, so what that helps us to understand, dear ones, is that there is nothing innately or intrinsically wrong with this soil. There's nothing innately or intrinsically wrong with it. The only problem is, it hasn't been given the time and the attention that the rest of the field has been given. It can produce if you give it time. And so, dear ones, those are the things, those are the components of the story. But now, as we begin to look at the text, notice what it says. Verse 3, hearken, behold, there went out a sower to sow. And it came to pass as he sowed, some fell by the wayside, and the fowls of the air came and devoured it up. Now, as we begin to look at the text again, dear ones, we notice that this wayside soil, even though it is exposed to the seed of the Word of God, it never produces anything. And we are told the reason for why this is, we're told because the fowls of the air come and devour up the seed. Amen. The text tells us the fowls come and devour up the seed. That's why it doesn't produce anything. And then we're given the explanation as to what that means in verse 15. Notice what it says. Notice what Jesus says. And these are they by the wayside, where the word is sown. But when they have heard, Satan comes immediately and takes away the word that was sown in their hearts. And so the explanation that we are given, dear ones, is Jesus is describing for us how the devil can and will come and take away the word that has been sown before it even has a chance to begin to take root and grow in a person's life. The enemy comes and takes it away. Now, there are several things for us to take note of at this point. The first thing is that this is one of those times where it becomes highly informative for us to begin to look at what the other gospel writers say. Because all three of the synoptic gospels deal with this. Matthew, Mark, and Luke. All three of them deal with this story. But all three of them give us a little bit more information concerning how this taking away of the seed is accomplished by the enemy. And so we want to begin to take note of what they say. And the first place, there was here in Mark, we're told two things that we need to take note of. One is that the devil, we're told that the devil comes, and notice what it says. Let's read verse 14 and 15 again. The sower sows the word, and these are they by the wayside where the word is sown. But when they have heard, Satan comes immediately. Notice Jesus says he comes immediately. In other words, there is a haste, there is a quickness, there is an urgency that the devil shows in doing this, because he wants to get the seed of God's word out of that person's heart and mind and will before it even has a chance to start growing.
1: Amen.
0: This is why. Sometimes, dear ones, you come into the service and the Lord just blesses you and you hear the word and you're enthused and you're excited and you're revived and you're refreshed and you go out, and before you can get to your car, the devil brings something to try and get your mind off of what you heard and onto that other thing. Because what he's trying to do is steal away the word. The text tells us he comes immediately. My pastor used to tell me, the church, sometimes we'd have church service and the Holy Ghost would just be moving and the Lord would be blessing. And before the church service was done, my pastor would say, okay, everybody, let me help you all. Realize before the week is done, the devil going to try to do something to steal your joy,
1: Amen.
0: To steal your blessing.
1: Yes.
0: Before the week is done, prepare yourselves. Get your mind ready. Get your heart ready. Get your mind fixed on the Lord. Don't let the devil steal your blessing.
1: Amen.
0: Man, we need to start saying that once every now and then to hear a word of life.
1: Yeah.
0: Before the week is done, the devil going to try to bring something against you to steal what the Lord has done for you.
1: Yeah.
0: Realize that. Be mindful about that. When it comes against you, realize, no, devil, you ain't stealing my blessing. You're not stealing what God has given to me. You're not stealing what God has done in my soul. You're not taking it from me. I'm not going to allow it. And so the first thing, the Bible says, the text says the devil comes immediately. But the other thing that Mark helps us to see, dear ones, is that Jesus says that what the devil does is he takes away the word that was sown in the heart. And the phrase takes away, it comes from a Greek word that means to lift something up and carry it off. To lift it up and carry it off. And so it's not a matter of the enemy just comes and he just says, take this from me. God blessed you with these. I'm taking these from you. But I'm just going to stand here and just kind of let you go. You're going to see where it is and know where it is and know who has it. No. The enemy comes and he just takes it completely away. This is why the Lord blesses you. And he blessed us. You come in and you hear the word of God, and he's just blessed you. And you're like, ooh, that was a good word on today. That was a good word, Brother Foreman ministered to us. Oh, it ministered my heart, and he just blessed my soul. And then you go out, and the enemy brings something against you, and he gets your mind off of what the Lord has been trying to do in your life. And then later on in the week, you begin to try to remember what Brother Foreman spoke about, and
1: Amen.
0: You can't seem to remember
1: Amen.
0: It. Because he takes it away. I don't even want you to remember what the topic was. I don't want you to remember what the text was. I don't want you to remember anything about it. Y'all look at me like, Pastor, that's never happened to me. Stop lying. You come back to the pastor. I loved that message last Sunday when I preached on it. I don't know. But it was good. And so there is a complete removal of the seed of God's word that the devil is doing here, because he is endeavoring to remove any trace of God's word before it can get any possibility of taking root in your life. He's trying to remove any trace of it. I don't want you to remember nothing about it. But there was now hold your finger in Mark, but let's turn to Matthew 13, because Matthew gives us a little bit more insight into this parable when he tells it. Because in Matthew chapter 13, verses 18 and 19, notice what Matthew says, the Lord says concerning this parable. He says, verse 18 of Matthew 13, "Hear ye therefore the parable of the sower. When anyone hears the word of the kingdom and understands it not, then comes the wicked one and catches away that which was sown in his heart. This is he which receives seed by the wayside." Now, there was a couple things here that Matthew helps us to understand. One thing is, notice that Matthew says that part of the reason for why the devil is able to do this is because even though the seed of God's word had been sown, the person understands it not.
2: 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But we wanted to take a moment to share with all of you that the aim of our radio ministry at the Word of Life Bible Fellowship is to share the good news of Jesus Christ with as many people as possible, and to strengthen and edify the body of Christ through Bible teaching that is both clear and relevant. We would like to see this ministry go even farther in accomplishing this work, but in order for us to be able to do that, we need your help. If you are able, after you have given to the support of your own local home church, if you are able to help us with the cost of airing this program on the station, we would greatly appreciate it. All donations are tax deductible, and they can be sent to the Word of Life Bible Fellowship, P.O. Box 8903, Tacoma, Washington 98418. And now, let's get back to Pastor Fields and to today's message.
0: But there was now hold your finger in Mark, but let's turn to Matthew, Matthew 13, because Matthew gives us a little bit more insight into this parable when he tells it. Because in Matthew chapter 13, verses 18 and 19, notice what Matthew says, the Lord says concerning this parable. He says, verse 18 of Matthew 13, "Hear ye therefore the parable of the sower. When anyone hears the word of the kingdom and understands it not, then comes the wicked one and catches away that which was sown in his heart. This is he which receives seed by the wayside." Now, there was a couple things here that Matthew helps us to understand. One thing is, notice that Matthew says that part of the reason for why the devil is able to do this is because even though the seed of God's word had been sown, the person understands it not. They don't understand it. Now, the phrase "understands it not," it comes from a Greek word that means to bring something together, or to collect the individual features of something and bring it together in order to make a whole, or to gather the pieces of something so you can have the whole picture. And so there is an inability to do any of these things. So the person is not able to gather the pieces together to bring it together and make a whole. They're not able to collect everything together to get the whole picture.
1: Amen.
0: Now, there are several possible reasons for why this lack of comprehension, because we're talking about a lack of comprehension that is taking place. So the word that has been sown, it just stays fragmented. It just stays broken. You don't understand the pieces. They don't fit together. Now, there are a couple of explanations or reasons for why this lack of comprehension takes place. One possible reason is because the Holy Spirit does not open the understanding of the person so that they are able to receive it and comprehend what has been sown.
1: Amen.
0: So one possibility is that the Holy Ghost doesn't open the understanding of a person so they can comprehend the seed of God's word. They can understand what has been sown into their lives. The problem with that one, dear ones, the problem with that possibility is one of the jobs of the Holy Ghost is to open the understanding. That's one of his jobs, is to open your understanding. So if you want to know, he will open your understanding so you can know. So that more than likely is not the reason that Jesus is talking about here. Because the Holy Ghost is not doing his job. We can be accused of not doing our jobs. You can accuse me of not doing my job. You can never accuse the Holy Ghost of not doing his job. He is always on his job. So that's one possible reason, but it's probably not the reason. Another possibility, though, dear ones, is because the person is reluctant and resistant to receiving the word that has been sown.
3: Yes.
0: That's another possible reason, that the person is reluctant and resistant to receiving the word that has been sown into their lives. There is a reluctance. There is a resistance to the word that they are showing because the word is addressing something that they don't want to receive, that they don't want to admit, that they don't want to change, or they don't want to let go.
3: Amen.
0: The word is addressing something. The word has been sown, and the seeds are there, but you don't like the seeds because it's talking to you about something. It's talking to you about something you don't want to let go of, or you don't want to change, or you don't want to admit about yourself.
3: Amen.
0: And so there is no openness to the seed of God's word. But there is a third possibility. There is a third possibility. All you preachers and teachers, I need you to hear me. There is a third possibility. Because the third possibility is that there has been a failure on the sower's part to properly handle the seed.
3: Yes, sir.
0: Yes. There has been a failure on the sower's part to properly handle the seed so that the message that is communicated becomes unclear or uncertain, or hazy, or confusing.
3: Yes.
0: Lord have mercy.
3: Amen.
0: The sower. It's not the problem is not the soil. The problem is not the seed. The problem is the sower.
3: Yes.
0: The sower ain't doing his job.
3: Yes.
0: You ain't handling the seed right.
3: Amen.
0: You're not doing what you need to do to make the seed understandable.
3: Amen.
0: To make the seed clear. To make the seed comprehensible. You're not doing what you need to do. Sower, start doing your job better.
3: Amen.
0: And so the soil, what this produces is soil that remains closed to the seed. And seed that remains unplanted. Because the sower has failed to properly handle the seed and to properly prepare the soil to be able to receive the seed.
3: Amen.
0: And so the sower has a responsibility in this. But notice also that Matthew points out to us that the devil catches away the seed that was sown in their hearts. And that phrase, catch away, it literally means to snatch something from someone suddenly and by force. To snatch something suddenly and by force. So it's not a matter of the enemy comes and... See, because there was, the Bible says that the thief comes to steal, kill, and destroy. The thief comes. Jesus likens the devil to a thief.
3: Yes, sir.
0: But dear ones, that's just one picture of how the enemy works. He's a thief. Thieves try to do things subtly. Thieves try to do things hiddenly. They don't want you to know that they're picking your pocket or taking your purse. Strong-arm robbers don't care if you know. Strong-arm robbers don't care if you see what they're doing. They just come and snatch it, walk away, or run away. Jesus says the enemy comes and catches away the word before it is sown. In other words, there is a hatred that he has to the seed of God's word.
3: Amen.
0: There is an aggression that he comes at you with to get the word out of your life before it takes before it even has a chance. He hates the word of God. And he hates the fact of it being sown into your lives so it can begin to produce in you a harvest that the Lord will begin to use to transform your life and to advance his kingdom. He hates that. So he comes aggressively. He comes with anger, with aggression, with he's frustrated. And he's coming at you like that.
3: Amen.
0: And so there is an aggression that the Lord is trying to help us to understand that the enemy comes at us with to steal away the word. But dear ones, as we look at Luke's account, now turn with me to Luke the 8th chapter. Because in Luke the 8th chapter, verses 4 and 5, and then verse 12, Luke helps us to understand a little bit more. Luke, the 8th chapter, notice what it says, verse 4 and 5. It says, "And when much people were gathered together and were come to him out of every city, he spake a parable. A sower went out to sow his seed. And as he sowed, some fell by the wayside, and it was trodden down, and the fowls of the air devoured it." Now jump over to verse 12. Notice what it says. Now this is the verse 11, I should say. This is the parable. The seed is the word of God. Those by the wayside are they that hear, then comes the devil and takes away the word out of their hearts, lest they should believe and be saved. Amen. Now, dear ones, Luke helps us to understand a little bit more about how the enemy does this, because Luke uses the phrase trodden down. He says the seed is trodden down. Now, that phrase, it literally means to tread or step upon something or to walk on something. And what is being described here is a carelessness, a callousness, a discounting of the importance and the significance and the value of the seed that the sower has. And notice, dear ones, I need everybody to hear me now. Notice, the sower is treading upon the seed. John said, wait a minute, ain't that the devil treading upon the seed? That's the devil doing it. That's not what the text says. The text says, as he sowed, some was trodden upon by the sower himself. The sower, yes, treads upon it. In other words, there is a carelessness, there is a callousness, there is a lack of concern that the sower shows for the very seed he has.
4: What does that look like? How does it look like? When the seed of God's word comes,
0: This morning we're going to be preaching from the book of Daniel, the 3rd chapter, verses 9 to 12. We're sitting in the pew. Daniel, 3rd chapter. I know that. I ain't got to pay attention to that. I don't have to listen to that. I already know that story. I know what he's going to say. I know what the Bible says about that. I know Daniel. I know the book of Daniel. I know them boys. Shadrach, Meshach, and the bad Negro. I got that guy. Yeah, I know him. Mm-hmm. I know the story all about it. I ain't got to pay attention to nothing. I got to listen no more because I know the story. I know the points you're going to make. I could preach the message better than he can. He better preach it. Come on now. Say something to me. Get me. Entertain me. Get my attention. Say something to me. We discount the seed. Lord have mercy.

Hello, dear ones. This is Pastor Michael Fields. And here at the end of today's broadcast, I just wanted to take a moment and say thank you to all of you for taking the time out of your day to tune in and listen to our program. My hope is that today's broadcast has been a blessing to you in some way and has helped you in your walk and in your relationship with the Lord. 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
19: 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I'm your host, Stephen Dwayne Parker. I'm Tex Anita's son, y'all. And as always, I thank God for his grace, his mercy, and his favor that's all over my life. And I always say, if it had not been for the Lord who was on my side, where would I be? With that, it's time to welcome my special guest to the Stephen Parker Show. He's been on before, and he is a living legend. Let me tell you about this brilliant young man. Gerald Austin is an acclaimed American soul and R&B soul singer, best known as the iconic lead singer of the legendary vocal group, the Manhattans. He was born in Henderson, North Carolina, and he inherited a rich musical legacy as the son of a reverend and the nephew of a gospel great. He joined the Manhattans at age 17 in 1970 and through their most successful era, including their 1976 platinum hit, Kiss and Say Goodbye, and their Grammy-winning song, Shining Star. He will be at Yoshi's in Oakland, California on June 20th with the Manhattans. Please help me welcome to the Stephen Parker Show, my friend, Mr. Gerald Austin. How are you, sir?
9: I am blessed. And to your opening, very beginning, praise God.
19: Yes, sir.
9: Yes, indeed, because none of this would be possible without his blessings.
19: Yes, sir. Every time I talk to you, you always acknowledge God in your life. And being the son of a PK, Mr. Gerald Austin, you know, how has that shaped your life? Were you in church all the time and that had to be a part of growing up?
9: Well, actually, growing up, I lived in North Carolina. My grandparents raised me. And yes, every Sunday morning. And both grandparents, it's funny, my mother's parents lived up the street from my grandparents, my father's grandparents.
19: Oh, wow.
9: So, and on the weekend, I would stay with my father's mother. And every Sunday, we would wake up. She would read scripture. We'd have to say Bible verses. And you know who had to sing? Dwight and myself, my cousin Dwight. We would have to sing a song.
19: Wow.
9: And my other grandparents was, we would have to go to church every Sunday. So, you know, it was just a part of my DNA.
19: Yeah.
9: And my grandfather used to tell us, he said, we want to go out to a school event on Friday. He said, well, or do something on Saturday. He said, but no matter what happened, it's time to go to church. I don't want to hear it. Yeah.
19: I know that's right. You know, and to me, Mr. Austin, that was the best part of our growing up, that put stuff in us that we would take with us on, yes, on our journey, right?
9: Yes, indeed.
19: Yes, sir. Indeed. So how did you get connected with the Manhattans? How did that musical journey start?
9: It started when I was in college. I graduated in 1970, and I started going to a junior college in Kittrell, North Carolina, which was is no longer there. But I started there in that August of that 70. And we were in class, and my professor, my English professor, came to me. We had a band called Gerald Austin and the New Imperials, my cousin Dwight and I.
19: Wow.
9: And we had equipment. So she said, can the Manhattans use your equipment? And I said, you know, fine, you know. And so I went home and got the equipment and set it up. And I was testing it after I put it up, set it up, and checked the sound that it was right. And when I was singing, when we get married, we'll have a big celebration.
19: Yeah.
9: Yes. And they walked in hearing me sing that song. And they asked me to sing on the show, and I said I would. I sang on the show. And after the show that evening, they took my name and address and flew me to Dallas, Texas that Monday. And that was it. History. That was
19: the rest is history.
9: Yeah.
19: Wow. Incredible. Incredible. And you guys have been doing it for quite a long time now. You know, Mr. Austin, I always wonder, you know, what, so you've had different guys come in and out of the group over the years?
9: Well, since 2014, about, actually, we went back together in 93. And we, Blue and I, went back together because I pursued a solo career. And then in 93, we did a started out to do a reunion tour with Ray Goodman and Brown. And so we were able to get Troy May, who's been with us since then, and the late Dave Tyson.
19: Wow.
9: Dave joined, in fact, the same year. His brother was his singer with the Temptations, with Otis.
19: Right. Group.
9: And so he got Dave the job, and we started working. And Dave passed away in 17. Blue passed away in 14. Also, when Blue passed away, my cousin Dwight sang with us for a while.
19: Okay. Okay.
9: Woodfields. And then Dwight passed away in 17.
19: Wow.
9: I'm sorry. And then Dave passed away in 22. And then Troy and I did it with just the two of us for a minute. And then we eventually got Lawrence Newton. We had a guy to stand in with us, Malik Gordine. And he stood in for us with us till we got Lawrence Newton.
19: Wow.
9: And so far it's been us. Troy's been there 32 years.
19: Wow, man.
9: Dave was still with us. He would have been that same number of years.
19: Yes, sir. Yes, sir. Isn't it tough, you know, and like I heard you say that you kind of went out on a solo career. Being the lead singer and the voice of the group, are you pulled a lot from different entities to try to pull you away and say, hey, you need to do this by yourself instead of carrying these guys? Does that happen a lot in the entertainment industry for lead singers?
9: And not as much as it used to. But I realized that my legacy was the Manhattans.
19: Yeah, man.
9: And I remember as a solo artist, I played Germany, France, Japan, all around different countries around the world. And everywhere I played, if I didn't sing a Manhattan tune or sing some Manhattan tunes, it was a problem. I remember... we played in, I did Brazil, Rio de Janeiro.
19: Wow.
9: And with Vesta Williams. And it was funny, when Vesta came on, all the women stepped back and all the guys went down front. And when I came on, all the men went back and all the women came. So when I finished the show, I did, you know, Kiss and Say Goodbye, Shining Star. And when I finished the show, I was good. I walked off. They started hollering for more. And we were doing tracks. Do you know I had to come back on stage and sing It Feels So Good to Be Loved So Bad, Hurt, We Never Danced a Love Song. All those songs I had to sing a cappella.
19: Wow. Wow. So
9: that was an indication where my legacy was had resolved to. And so when Blue and I had a chance to go back together, it was like we'd never parted.
19: Wow. I love that, man. That's a great story. Yeah. I had Fred Hammond, gospel great, on the show not too long ago, and he said, you know, he stopped writing new songs because everywhere he goes, you know, they don't want to hear that new stuff. They want to hear those songs. They was like, okay, that's good. Now get to the songs that we want to hear. So that probably happens to you everywhere you go.
9: It does. It does. Man. And Fred Hammond does a wonderful job with remaking or redoing old gospel song.
19: Absolutely.
9: And he's awesome with that. You know, he's awesome anyway.
19: He is.
9: He bring them with today's production, but he put the love of God in.
19: Yes, sir. Yes, sir. Yes, sir. So you're coming with the Manhattans featuring Gerald Austin to Back to Yossi's. Last time you guys came, man, it was such a wonderful time. But before we talk about that, man, we lost a dear one, Mr. Peabo Bryson. And, you know, I wanted to ask you this because it appears to me, Mr. Gerald Austin, that a lot of singers who've been singing most of their lives literally have to leave out, you know, singing, you know, leave the world singing because of maybe some bad business deals, no life insurance policies. Have you seen that a lot over the years in this business?
9: I've seen it with some of the my predecessors that passed away, and they didn't have insurance, and that's what the R&B Foundation was about. They would in case people, artists of the, you know, the past would get sick and they were part of it, they were able to help them pay their bills.
19: Oh, wow.
9: Help them with burials. But I've seen a lot. And Jack Wilson was one of those artists that money had to be raised to,
19: yeah,
9: you know, bury him, get a headstone. And but, you know, I learned that lesson that first of all, you got, as an art, black artist, and from the old school, you need to pay your taxes, need to get the business together, because it all comes back.
19: Yes,
9: to
19: sir.
9: Get you.
19: Yes, sir. Yeah. Wow.
9: And that was what I learned from that. But it's rough.
19: Yeah.
9: And speaking of Peebo, I met Peebo the same year I got in the group. And we played at this club in Greenville, in his hometown.
19: Wow.
9: Greenville, South Carolina, called the Garner Club. And he and I used to watch each other. I remember Peebo was, then he was killing. He was awesome.
19: Yeah. You know?
9: And I would stand back by the dressing room and look at this guy singing. I said, oh my God. And we first played together. We came and he was on stage.
19: Wow.
9: And I said, who is this? And I looked at him and he was killing it, boy.
19: Wow.
9: People were just going crazy. And from that, we developed a friendship. You know, we would, every once in a while we'd talk, I'd call him or something, and we'd talk on the phone, and we worked together many times. And
19: yeah.
9: I remember in Birmingham, Alabama, we had a personal conversation about each other, and we exchanged positive criticisms about each other on
19: stage. Oh, wow.
9: And it was one day that I will always cherish.
19: Yeah.
9: And I will always remember. And, you know, because we just was honest with each other.
19: Yes, sir.
9: And I remember when I told him, I said, people, I want to talk to you in private. He put everybody out the dressing room, and he and I sat in there, and we gave positive criticisms about each other on stage.
19: Wow.
9: That would help us. And believe me, I took some of those jewels. He took some of those jewels.
19: Yes.
9: And, but it was a blessing. That's something I never, you are the second person I've shared that with.
19: Wow. Wow.
9: And, but we had a friendship that we would always, we respected each other. We would be on shows together. A lot of times we were on shows together. We didn't get a chance to talk.
19: Right.
9: He would come in and I'll be leaving or something. But from time to time, we shared that respect for each other. We had it all the time.
19: I love
9: it. And he was a great guy. And I respect him highly.
19: Amen.
9: The world has lost an icon. That we would always, we respected each other. We would be on shows together.

0: Yes,
1: at
0: sir.
1: the top of the list.
0: Rest
1: Yes,
0: in
1: indeed.
0: peace, Mr. Peabo
1: Yes.
0: Bryson. And so June 20th, man, you coming back to Yoshi's. What can we expect for your show on June 20th at Yoshi's?
1: Well, we've changed our show up a little from the last time. So we're looking forward to having a ball, singing all of our hits, and giving the audience even more of what they like, you
0: I
1: know.
0: love it.
1: And we're just excited about coming back.
0: Yes,
1: And
0: sir.
1: we're coming back on a Saturday night, too.
0: Yeah, baby. Two shows on June
1: Yes.
0: 20th. I'm gonna be there. I
1: Yes.
0: get to introduce these guys. I'm so excited. You guys go to yoshis.com and get your tickets. Two shows. It's gonna sell out. So we want you guys to be there in place. So get your tickets at yoshis.com. I love you so much, man. Every time I talk to you, Mr. Gerald Austin, you're so kind. You know, I talk to a lot of people in the entertainment business, and a lot of times they're very pretentious and very standoffish and not, you know, engaging. But man, every time I talk to you, man, you are so kind and so humble, and I appreciate that about you.
1: Thank you. That's the only way I know. And that has been a big part of the Manhattans and my success,
0: Yes,
1: is
0: sir.
1: that we take time for our fans, for radio, you know.
0: Yeah.
1: We respect all of those things because we couldn't be here
0: That's right.
1: if it wasn't for you all, for radio, our fans, you know, and the love of God, number one.
0: Yes,
1: We
0: sir.
1: would not exist. So, you know, we let our fans know that we are human just like them. We just been blessed with an opportunity,
0: Yes,
1: our
0: sir.
1: voices to sing, and God has blessed us to entertain. And that's what we do.
0: That's right. That's right. And a lot of people think, Mr. Gerald Austin, that because you're famous and you know have this wonderful gift that you're not human, but you guys go through the same things that regular normal people go through.
1: That's it.
0: Yeah, man. Yeah, man.
1: That's it.
0: Yeah, man.
1: But I want all of our fans to know that we will be there. We're gonna be out to shake hands and enjoy our fans and give them what they want. We might even if it get it, it might be so good. I'm gonna ask you, what song would you like to hear? And hopefully they call one that I remember.
0: What did you? Hey, Mr. Austin, how often do you forget the lyrics to a song?
1: Oh my God, sometimes, and it's not that I don't know it,
0: right?
1: But sometimes I get distracted by someone on stage or something, or my mind just don't be there,
0: right?
1: And the lyric will go and come. But I've sung them so long, so many years, until it'll automatically come out.
0: Click
1: or
0: back
1: if
0: in.
1: I can't, if it don't, if I don't remember it, then I'll start ad-libbing.
0: I love it. I love it, man.
1: Yes.
0: I look so forward to you guys being here. The Manhattans featuring Mr. Gerald Austin. Yoshis.com. Get your tickets. It's June 20th. I got to thank my man, my special guest, Mr. Gerald Austin, for being with me on the Stephen Parker Show. This is their biggest hit that they've done. It's called Let's Just Kiss and Say Goodbye. Thank you guys for tuning in. We'll see you next time.
2: This has got to be the saddest day of my life. I called you here today for a bit of bad news. I won't be able to see you anymore because of my obligations and the ties that you have. We've been meeting here every day. And since this is our last day together, I want to hold you just one more time. When you turn and walk away, don't look back. I want to remember you just like this. Let's just kiss and say goodbye.

This is Dr. Yvonne Cobbs encouraging you to live a healthy lifestyle because your health is your wealth. Well, let's talk about what do you do when you're just tired? Not just sleepy. I mean tired. Tired in your body, tired in your mind, tired in your spirit. That kind of tired where you have been strong for everyone else, but inside you're running on empty. Many times we keep pushing. We keep showing up and we keep carrying responsibilities, families, jobs, businesses, and even other people's problems. But even our phone will warn us when the battery is low. So why do we ignore our own warning signs? Your body will speak: fatigue, headaches, irritability, lack of focus, muscle tension, sadness, and feeling overwhelmed can all be signs that we need restoration. 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Rest is not quitting. Rest is recovery. Even the strongest athletes must recover to perform at their highest level. 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Are you drinking enough water? Are you eating enough food to fuel you? Are you moving your body? Are you sleeping? Have you taken the time to breathe, pray, meditate, or just sit in silence? And sometimes we are tired because we are carrying things we were never meant to carry forever. Old pain, disappointment, fear, and stress. 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

0: God bless you. This is Pastor Dr. Cynthia Chess with Mountains Hope Community Worship Center in Tracy, California. And I am here today with your motivational moment. I want to declare over you that while you're yet in transit, transition is happening. Transit is the movement where you're going. Transition is what God is doing in you and through you as you go. I want you to know that God has commanded His blessings over your life. I want you to take hold of the fact that you are blessed beyond measure, and what God has blessed, no man can curse. I want you to look at Genesis 28. 10 through 17, and we see Jacob was in transition. Many times you feel as though you have not arrived, and truly so. But I want you to know, in just a moment, your season is going to shift. In just a moment, there's getting ready to be change. And God is preparing you in this moment of transit. He is transitioning you so that you will be in a place to receive that which He has for you. As Jacob was in transit, we see that he left the place of familiarity. He left Beersheba and went to Paddan Aram. As he walked in obedience, God called him out of a place of old things, a place of old routines, a place of old identities. And God is calling you out of that old place into this place of the new. As Jacob continued his journey, the word said he stopped and put his head upon a rock. Have you laid your head up on the rock, Christ Jesus? While he was in transit, he had a dream. I want you to begin to dream again. Whatever you do, don't let the dream die. Martin Luther King declared, I have a dream. I want you to declare it now. I have a dream. And in your dream, God has already showed you and He's already shared with you what He's going to do. Just because it hasn't happened yet does not mean it's not going to happen. Just because you've not seen the change does not mean God is not changing things, even behind the scene. I want you to know angels are ascending and descending, and they're making it happen. Based on the will of God, you might be in transit, but your transitioning is taking place. You're going to possess and you're going to be able to hold on to the blessings that God has for you. I want you to be blessed and I want you to be encouraged. It ain't over until God says it's over and there's more to come. Keep on dreaming. Pastor Dr. Cynthia Chess with Mountains Hope Community Worship Center, Tracy, California. Our service times is at 11 a.m. every Sunday morning. We're both Facebook Live and we are also in person at 213 West 11th Street in Tracy. 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We're also online 6 a.m. every morning, 1-877-489-6501. 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I pray we see you at our celebration. God bless you.
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9: Does God show favoritism? Why does he seem to punish some and not others, as in Genesis chapter 32, when Israel rebelled and worshiped the golden calf? Well, stay with us and find out.

0: This is the Question and Answer Program, a ministry of the Through the Bible Radio Network with our teacher, Dr. J. Vernon McGee. Now let's get to our questions. We'll begin with this one from a listener in Houston, Texas, who writes, what is the relationship of the resurrection of the saints in Matthew 27, verses 52 and 53, and the resurrection of the believers in Christ at the second coming?
1: And I think that I should turn to Matthew 27 and read verses 52 and 53. And I probably should just back up and read verse 51. And behold, the veil of the temple was rent in twain from the top to the bottom, and the earth did quake, and the rocks rent, and the graves were open, and many bodies of the saints which slept arose and came out of the graves after his resurrection and went into the holy city and appeared unto many. Now, let me say, first of all, there are those that like to question the historical truth of this statement. There are many that actually say they believe the Bible, but they feel like somehow or another that this is so different that it shouldn't be in the canon of Scripture. And may I say that by all of the universal scholarship today, all agree that this is part of the Gospel of Matthew and that it belongs here, that it's part of the record, and that it is absolutely historical. Now, that's the first thing I want to say about it. And the second is that there are those that feel like, well, maybe the apostles saw the open graves that were opened by the earthquake, and he thought that some of them came out of the graves. And therefore, we cannot account for this because it's difficult to account for such a transaction, and the words are very obscure. You hear that sometimes. And may I say that the interesting thing is that the words are not obscure. It's a simple, brief statement, right to the point. No way in the world of missing it. And to try to evade answering the question for that reason is, I think, begging the question altogether. But actually, this is so interwoven in the text that we have to accept it as part of the inspired Word of God. It harmonizes with the open graves, and as you would expect that the graves being opened, and then we are told here that only some came out of the grave. This is a credible statement of fact, and it should be taken at face value. Now, having said that, let me say something else concerning it. Who were they? How many of them did come out? Were they those that had recently died because people knew them, apparently? Or were they ones that had been dead for years? Did they go into the houses of the people? Or did they walk the streets? Were they on earth for the 40 days of the Lord's ministry after his resurrection? What about them? May I say to you, we're not told. We are just given this simple statement of fact. And let me say this to you, that this is one of the many instances in the Bible where statements are made. And if a human had written a story in a human book, having said so much, he never could have said so little. Can you imagine today someone writing just this simple statement? If they had this much information, well, they'd write two or three books on it, because there are a lot of books coming out today that don't have this much information to base the book on, but they're coming from the press, and Solomon is right, the making of many books. there is no end. And they keep coming forth so that there are many questions that arise here, but we can't answer them. We have to face that. Now, why was this given to us then? Why record it then? Why tell us this much? I think that it means that these people appeared, they were known, and it doesn't mean that they were recently dead. I think we could answer that because when Moses, you remember, appeared with Elijah yonder at the Mount of Transfiguration, why, the Lord Jesus didn't have to introduce the apostles to them. They knew who they were, so that would be no problem at all. The big question here, and this seems to be a rather long way around to answer your question, but I'm coming to it now. The main question is, what kind of a resurrection was it? Now, there are six resurrections that are recorded in the Gospels, which actually were restorations of life. And when I say not in the Gospels, in the entire record of Scripture. And all of these were revived in the natural body because they died again. And in the resurrection of the saints, we are told that they are given a glorified body and will never have to die again. Therefore, this was, I believe, just a restoration to their former life. And I can't see that it is anything other than that. I do not believe that they could have had a glorified body and that they are not part of the company of those that are raised at the rapture at the coming of Christ. We are told that the order of resurrection in 1 Corinthians 15, we are told Christ, the first fruits, and afterward, those that are Christ. Somebody says, but these are Christ, right? But when? At his coming. So that we cannot put this group with the ones that are raised at the rapture of the church. Therefore, my feeling is that they were raised in a natural body, and probably like Enoch and Elijah, they did not die again. They went away, I think, with the Lord Jesus. When he ascended, he led captivity captive. But they were given to us as a token because the resurrection of Christ is such a tremendous truth and fact of the Christian faith that his resurrection meant that there would be these that would be a token, a symbol, a model, an illustration of the resurrection that would be coming along later. And that's the reason I said at the beginning that that's the only relationship that there is to this resurrection and that of the saints at the rapture of the church. Now, I have really hit the high points in this. I would like very much to recommend to you a book that is titled The Six Miracles of Calvary, written by William R. Nicholson. And he was a very great Bible teacher. And I would suggest that you get that because those six miracles of Calvary are to me just as important as the seven last words of Christ at the time of his death. And so I would recommend that.
0: We now have a question from a listener in Solvang, California, who has a specific question from Exodus chapter 32, and he writes, why were Aaron and the Levites spared from punishment?
1: Now, I think that I should turn to the 32nd chapter of the book of Exodus and read what Moses has written here and see what we can make out of it. You give me now verses 26, 27, 28. I'll read all three of them. Then Moses stood in the gate of the camp and said, "Who is on the Lord's side, let him come unto me." And all the sons of Levi gathered themselves together unto him. And he said unto them, "Thus saith the Lord God of Israel, put every man his sword by his side, go in and out from gate to gate throughout the camp, and slay every man his brother, and every man his companion, every man his neighbor." And the children of Levi did according to the word of Moses, and they fell of the people that day about 3,000 men. So that actually it was a small group, comparatively speaking, that perished there that day. And I think you need to take that in consideration. And this was a judgment of God upon a people who have now seen his marvelous redemption of bringing them out of Egypt. And they began immediately to make a golden calf, and they begin to turn from God to idols. They are breaking here the very commandments that Moses was getting on top of the mountain, and they were turning from the living God. Now, your question is, why were Aaron and evidently the sons of Levi spared? They too, and especially Aaron, had taken part in making the golden calf. Now, you apparently didn't pay attention to the fact that Moses gave them a question, and he gave them an opportunity to make a decision to turn from idolatry back to the living God. He says, "Who's on the Lord's side? And whoever he is, let him come over to me." Well, we're told that Aaron and the Levites came to him, and that's the reason they were spared. Anybody else could have come over. Now, we're not told, but I have a notion that most of the camp came over, because there were only 3,000 slain out of that great company of over a million. And they must have been a little later on, they were able to man an army that went up past 100,000. So evidently, many came over. And the only reason that Aaron and the Levites are mentioned, because they are God's representative, they are his minister to execute judgment upon the people. And that is something that we're forgetting today. We have become so easy on the criminal because we must be nice, you know. And it's so unchristian. And they try to drag Jesus into this and act as if he did not believe in judgment. You ought to read the woes that he pronounced. And again, go look at Jerusalem in 70 AD when Titus came, which he had predicted would take place. So that we are forgetting that sin is going to be punished. And the Bible teaches that. And some people today just can't get that into their thinking, many Christians. And I truly wonder whether they have trusted Christ. Because why do you trust him? He died because I'm a sinner. He paid the penalty for my sin. He's paid the price for my redemption, and it required his death. And because he died, I will not have to die. But if he hadn't have died, I would have to be judged, and so would you. So that today, not much judgment is being preached. Some time ago, I listened to Dr. Bruce Dunn, the great pastor of the Grace Presbyterian Church in Peoria, and he was speaking on the substitutionary death of Christ. And I want to say that at the time, I said to myself, I haven't heard a sermon like that in years. They don't hear much like that today. And thank God for a man like that who's preaching that type of messages today. We need that. Of all this business today of running seminars on marriage and on how to handle your finances, let's have some preaching on the substitutionary redemptive death of Christ on the cross because I was a hell-doomed sinner. That's needed today, needed desperately today. So that what we have here is strong medicine, but that is the reason that God spared Aaron, and the reason they're mentioned, because they were the ones that were going to execute the judgment in the name of God. And the rest of the crowd were not. And I suppose most of them came over. They came back to God. And God is gracious. God saved them. And the 3,000 could have come if they'd wanted to, just like the lost can come to God today if they want to. The door is open. He says, whosoever will may come, and him that cometh to me I will in no wise cast out.
0: Here now is a question from a listener in Yamhill, Oregon, who writes, in Genesis 4:23, Lamech says, I have killed a man for wounding me, a young man for injuring me. What does Lamech mean?
1: All right, now let's turn back to that verse and read the next verse. And if you read the next verse, I think that you'll have the explanation. It reads, if Cain shall be avenged sevenfold, truly Lamech 70 and sevenfold. Now, you remember Cain killed his brother Abel, and the only excuse that could be given was jealousy or envy of his brother, and probably a deep bitterness in his heart that had probably begun when they were boys, when they were little fellows. I do not know this, but this is just a suggestion. It could have been possible that Adam and Eve, they maybe favored this boy, Abel. I think he was a nicer kid than the other one. And that, of course, made probably Cain even a worse kid than he was. They began to see in him the fruits of their sin, that all have sinned and come short of the glory of God. Now, out from the presence of the Lord, out from that area into another land, Cain went. The land of Nod is called, and it's on the east of Eden. That meant that he went probably toward India or China. Now, I mention all that to show that there is a generation coming up now that are away from God and a civilization that is a godless civilization. Now, in that civilization, there must have been literally thousands, and I do not know whether I dare say a million or so of people that now are the offspring of Cain. And we have here the fact that one is lifted out, and we are called attention to something else. He has two wives. Somebody is going to say, well, now, God must have approved of it. It's in his word. He didn't approve of it. It's quite obvious here. This is a godless civilization, and God is just giving you the facts that this is the product of a godless civilization. And today, this freedom in sex and the lightness of which the marriage vow is treated, all of that is marks of a godless civilization. Now, you can call it improved and a highly civilized, and that we today have gotten rid of bigotry and we are a very civilized people. You can say that all you want to, but the Bible makes it clear that that's godlessness. That's what it is. Now, this man here, he killed a young man, and he killed a young man to my wounding. The young man had hurt him. It was in probably a brawl, in a fight, over something. We haven't the foggiest notion what it was. Was it over one of his wives, a daughter of his, over money, over property? I don't know what it could be, but he fell out with this young man and then engaged in an encounter. And this young man had hurt him, and so he had killed him. Now, he felt he'd be justified. Instead of being premeditated murder, as it was in Cain's case, it is here now manslaughter. We make that distinction today, you know. This would be manslaughter. And he says, if Cain got by with it, I certainly am going to get by with it. And in that day, they were easy on the criminals, you see, and blame the police. So that we talk about that we've come to a new day and everything is bright and lovely. Mankind hasn't come very far from the Garden of Eden, if you really want to know the truth. From the fall of man down to the present, it's been the same old story, and history has repeated itself. And one of the things that we learn from history is that we do not learn anything from history. And so that's what we have here, and that is the explanation of it. And the explanation, therefore, is found in the next verse. Always read the verses before and after any verse that bothers you. You generally will find the explanation there because it all goes together, you see.
0: Our final question today comes to us from a listener in Vicksburg, Mississippi, who writes, "Am I right in understanding that if we live by faith, we are considered righteous? But then how can we live by faith and still be considered sinners?"
1: Well, may I say to you that you need to put together some scriptures, and I think when you do that, that you will find out that you are in Christ, that you are accepted in the Beloved, and all of this is something that we need to see. We are saved sinners, and our standing and our state is generally different, ought not to be. We ought to be living up to the position that we have. In other words, practice is one thing, and our position in Christ is something else. But they ought to somehow or another resemble each other. And we find that there are several scriptures that relate to this. We're told that, for instance, that we're in Christ, and that Christ has been made unto us wisdom and righteousness. And we are told that in 1 Corinthians, that he's been made unto us wisdom and righteousness. And that is 1 Corinthians 1:30. "But of him are ye in Christ Jesus, who of God is made unto us wisdom and righteousness and sanctification and redemption." So Christ is our righteousness. You see, Vernon McGee doesn't have any right in heaven at all. But I'm in Christ, and I have his right. And I have just as much right in heaven as he has because I'm in him. And that's what Paul is saying here. And also several scriptures that deal with this. We are told that he was delivered for our offenses and raised for our justification. That is, that you and I might stand before God as Christ stands, because he paid the penalty of our sins and he made over to us his righteousness. And that's something that is quite wonderful, and it's something that we need to rest in. It's something that we need to trust in. It's something that is quite wonderful, and I think that we need to recognize that. I have several other scriptures I would like to give you in this connection, at least one other scripture, and that is 2 Corinthians 5:21. "For he hath made him to be sin for us who knew no sin, that we might be made the righteousness of God in him." So you see that any righteousness that you and I have that stands before God, it's the righteousness that we have in Christ, because he was delivered for our offenses, and he has been raised for our justification. And we're putting together with that, he hath made him, that is Christ, to be sin for us, that we might be made the righteousness of God, how? In him. I trust that I've made that clear, because that is a very important truth today that is missed by a great many of the saints.
0: And so the time has come again to bring to a close another question and answer program. 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
13: 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It's Psalm 90, written by Moses, verse 1 and 2. Lord, you have been our dwelling place in all generations. Before the mountains were brought forth, or ever you had formed the earth and the world, even from everlasting to everlasting, thou art God. You need God. You need to be in the bosom of God. Augustine said, our hearts are restless, O Lord, till they find rest in you. In God you will find peace of mind, and you will find protection from the devastating stresses that are brought to bear upon us. We're going to be talking about stress, how to overcome stress with the help of God.
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13: Hi, everyone. Welcome. I'm stopping by today to talk about stress. And in the previous program, aired last week, I said that Christ was the greatest stress management expert who ever lived. He understood stress, and he taught us how to overcome stress. And so I want to talk about that today. If you want to be stressed in your life in a negative way, then all you have to do is do something wrong. And that's where your stress will begin. Because first of all, when you do something wrong, and we'll talk about what wrong is later, but let's just keep it real simple. You all know what it means to do something wrong. When you do something wrong, the first thing is, if you are at all sensitive to your conscience, which some of us aren't. See, the other problem is the more you do wrong, the less sensitive you are to your conscience. Or if you remain sensitive to your conscience and you're aware that something's wrong with you, or you remember